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8: 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I'm Joe Weisenthal.
9: And I'm Tracy Alloway.
8: Today you are listening to our conversation with Mariana Mazzucato, professor at University College London. We are talking about what makes good industrial policy in the age of AI.
9: When I think about a lot of Oddlots topics like AI or housing affordability or inequality, like cities, I think CityLab actually used this phrase at one point, but cities are really at the front line of all of those challenges, right? And trying to implement policy in that local level in a way that's like very easy to see and observe and also to judge.
8: Totally. Yeah. No, it's exactly right. And I think maybe there's something like, you know, it feels like to some extent the mayoral level of any governance is sort of maybe the least ideological and the most like, you know, we talked to the Baltimore mayor, for example, and so much of his theme was just like talking to other mayors, like what's working in your town, what's working in your city and what's not working and so forth. They all have such similar challenges. So many things have been like repeated, you know, one time after another that like they all can sort of speak the same language and all have the same issues.
9: Yeah, it's funny. You kind of get that local idea swapping at a mayoral level that I cannot imagine necessarily happening in national politics.
8: No.
9: Like, can you imagine Trump and Xi Jinping getting together and be like, oh, we implemented this really cool, like, national transportation program. Like, have you tried it?
8: Yeah. You know, you hear, like, these stories, right, of a governor sometimes or a mayor will go to, like, another country. It's like, oh, we can, like, learn from what the city did on transit or whatever. But, no, you don't really hear that the same way at the real national level, which is where a lot of our discussions tend to sit.
9: Absolutely.
8: Anyway, I'm really excited about today's episode. We're going to be speaking with a guest who I would say, like, since we've been doing Oddlots, is actually one of the more frequently requested.
9: Long requested.
8: And so it's sort of a failure on our part that, like, we just, like, never made it happen before. But, yeah, someone who, like, really, like, whose whole career is, like, dedicated to a lot of Oddlots-y themes.
9: Well, we waited until we could do it at Madrid.
8: Right. We didn't want to just like do it at any other random venue. Yes, it was all very strategically designed. So we really do have the perfect guest, someone that a lot of guests have wanted to listen to, hear from for a long time. We're going to be speaking with Mariana Mazzucato, professor at University College London, founder of the Institute for Public Purpose, author of several books sort of touching on these themes of technology, public sector, private sector, the roots of innovation, how these things actually get deployed. So, Professor Mazzucato, thank you so much for coming on Oddlots. Thrilled
12: Great
8: to finally
12: to
8: have
12: here.
8: You on.
12: Finally.
8: Finally. completely our fault for not having made it happen sooner. But why don't you just start, like, what are you doing here? What brings you to this particular conference? What attracts you here?
12: Well, first of all, I'm here also because the government of Spain is really kind of leading the way in many areas that I'm very interested in, especially the kind of new economic thinking that needs to underpin how we rethink government. And so I was meeting with both the prime minister and the minister for the economy, Carlos Cuerpo, about a council that we've just set up. It's called the Global Council for a Common Good Economy. Anyway, and besides that, I'm also here to speak at the Bloomberg City Labs event about this new public sector capability index that we've been developing with them as a partner, which is really about reinvesting inside the civil service so that they can really tackle those wicked complex problems instead of, you know, hiring Deloitte during COVID and giving them 1.5 million a day to do test and trace, which they failed at in the UK.
9: I definitely want to get you to go off on consultants. but before we do, like, when you meet with someone like the Prime Minister of Spain, what is it that they want to know from you? Like, what information or expertise are they seeking?
12: Right. Well, I'm actually quite lucky that my books actually get read by the Prime Minister. So usually what happens is that they've, especially the entrepreneurial state, which I, you know, wrote in 2013, that had quite a bit of an effect here. They even wrote a report called El Estado Emprendedor en España. And they really want to ask me, you know, what does that mean? What does it mean for actually even being able to fail, for example, right? Uh-huh. So venture capitalists are always bragging about all the failures that they had in order to get a success, you know, whereas as soon as a civil servant or a minister fails or a prime minister fails, front page of the papers. So they're very interested in the kind of narrative change, but also, well, the cultural change, but especially the theoretical underpinning within, say, a finance ministry or an economics ministry that needs to then accompany rethinking government. Because otherwise, if you continue to have the old economic models where we judge things by cost-benefit analysis, net present value, all these really static metrics, we would have never even bothered going to the moon, okay, first of all, right. In the 1960s, had we thought of it as a cost-benefit calculation. And so what should replace that, right?
9: So you mentioned The Entrepreneurial State being published in 2013. And I feel like I need to emphasize this because like there has been this mind shift since the 2020 pandemic on industrial policy. And we kind of take it almost as a given, especially on this show, that there is a role for governments to play when it comes to innovation and entrepreneurialism. But you were there very early. Mm. Did you feel vindicated by the 2020 shift?
12: Well, I think there's a bit of a misunderstanding that just because government's spending a lot of money, investing a lot of money, whether it's the IRA or the next gen EU $2 trillion recovery plan in Europe, that that means that industrial strategy is back or that, you know, government is being really strategic. It depends. And I mean, that's the whole point, right? You know, how are we actually framing it? Is it just a lot of tax incentives? Are we focused too much on sectors? To what degree is industrial strategy actually helping to create a more inclusive, sustainable, innovation-driven, you know, economy? Or is it just another wave of handouts and subsidies to particular sectors? And then we end up socializing risks and privatizing rewards. And also, I mean, I used to joke that the U.S. government has always had an industrial strategy, but, you know, pretended not to. And they've always talked the Jefferson talk, but acted the Hamilton talk or the Hamiltonian kind of more, you know, proactive government strategy. But by pretending that wasn't there, they kept a lot of things under the radar. And the joke bit is just that finally people understood what the hell it was talking about because of the musical, before the musical came out. Hamilton. Anyway, so I think that's really important to recognize that industrial strategy has always been there, except that in certain phases, including now in some countries, it's not really strategy in terms of being driven by public purpose, which, as you said, is the title in this Institute for Innovation and Public Purpose that I direct. It's been just kind of vertical strategies, focus on sectors, technologies, types of firms, right? The whole focus on small, medium enterprises.
8: Right.
12: So what I've been trying to do is to say, stop focusing on sectors, technologies, and firms. Focus on big problems, right? As bold as going to the moon and back in a short amount of
9: time. This is the mission idea.
12: The missions that then require sectoral support, but you're not getting support because you are a particular sector.
8: Yeah.
12: You're getting support if you're willing. So moving away from picking winners to picking the willing, if you're willing to work with government around these very difficult challenges, which could be as, I don't want to say simple, but as concrete as making sure that every child in a country has healthy, tasty, sustainable school lunch, right? Not just school lunch. That was the Reagan thing where he said ketchup is a vegetable so we can reduce the cost. We all had t-shirts of Reagan and ketchup, which was the vegetable, is what the t-shirt said. So having moonshots, even on something as simple as the cafeteria, that then requires innovation across many different areas. It requires government to wake up and not just have that be done, for example, from the Department of Education. You know, Department of Agriculture, Health, Education, Finance would work together on a moonshot of healthy, tasty, sustainable school lunch. So that interministerial coordination, which we saw during COVID, right? So we had the war room, the situation room, you know, the military, education, health, and so on together because we had these really difficult challenges. But as soon as COVID stops, we go back to very siloed ways of thinking.
8: As someone with two kids in the New York City public schools, I can absolutely confirm that the degree to which they associate the mayor with school lunch policy is extremely real. And they like talk about like, oh, we used to have these like really nice waffles or something. And then Eric Adams got rid of them or something. Like they're really like keyed in.
9: Single issue voters.
8: They're like really pay attention to the degree to which school lunch policy shifts with administration. Like this is like they really think, what is state capacity? We've been using this term for years on the podcast. And we're like, during COVID, we're like, you know, it took you know, a long time to stand up testing facilities for SenseZone. People's like, oh, we lack state capacity. But what is it? What's the definition?
12: So we actually distinguish between the word capacity, routines, kind of administrative routines, and then capabilities.
8: Okay.
12: So what states are often, what governments are often lacking are those kind of dynamic capabilities. So capacity partly is like literally, do you even have fiscal space? Do you have a budget?
8: Okay.
12: But also, how are you thinking about that budget in terms of do you, well, put it this way, capacity is, you know, number of people working in your administration, the budget that's been allocated, perhaps also the training, you know, that the civil service actually has, but capabilities are what you actually then do with it. Are you agile? Are you flexible? Are you able to pivot during COVID and actually start working in this more, again, interministerial way? Do you know how to work with others, right? Mm-hmm. You know, do you set up good partnerships or are they problematic partnerships? And also you were talking before about what you're learning here, which is fantastic, about how mayors can learn from each other, yeah. right? Have you invested in your ability to learn, to adapt? And so I think that latter, you know, this concept of dynamic capabilities is a much more complex area to be investing in. And the only reason you would do it is if you actually have a theory about government that is more than what traditional economists think about government, which is at best, well, at worst, get out of the way, at best, fix a market failure. Mm. So as soon as you say, actually, it's about shaping and co-creating a different type of economy and society that works for people and planet, then the question is, what does that mean for the capabilities that you need? If you're just fixing, then you just need a lot of bandages. And that's, in fact, what we get. We get very reactive, kind of filling the gap kind of policies.
9: Yeah, the pendulum constantly swinging back
12: exactly,
9: and forth.
12: Exactly. But I mean, capacity, of course, is essential. Without, you know, a budget and fiscal space, you can do nothing. That third category that I mentioned quickly, administrative routines, that's, you know, are you also, you know, do you have a stable environment where you can learn by doing? Because if you're constantly changing what you're doing, it's going to be hard to have a learning by doing dynamic. So those kind of administrative routines, yeah. I even see this in my university, where as soon as you get a lot of turnover, even those kind of basic routines aren't there.
9: Yeah.
12: But capability. So these three areas, capacity, routines, and capabilities, are equally important, but the capabilities are really what I find are lacking. And it goes back, as I was mentioning before, to the underlying economic dogma that has underpinned the way that we think about policy, government at different levels, that by design, not by coincidence, is reactive.
9: Have consultants become a substitute for state capacity / routine / administrative ability?
12: Right.
9: Like, I always wonder how we got to the point where consultants are so mm-hmm. big anyway, because it feels like every time you hire a consultant, it's almost an admission of failure on your part to be able to do something, right? And nevertheless, it's a widely accepted practice across governments.
12: Yeah. So my last book actually was called The Big Con. So Con for Consulting. And the subtitle was How We've Weakened Businesses, Infantilized Our Governments, and Warped Our Economies, basically due to this consultification. I wouldn't blame the consultants. I mean, I actually blame governments, right? Like, why are you opening the door so wide
9: right.
12: to consultants? And it's fine to have advisors and some consultants. The problem is when they are actually doing the core tasks that government should do. Again, test and trace during COVID was a core task.
9: Stay tuned for more of our interview with Mariana Mazzucato, professor at University College London. We are talking about industrial policy in the age of AI. To hear the full conversation, subscribe to Oddlots wherever you get your podcasts. I'm Tracy Alloway.
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13: And I'm Tracy Alloway.
12: Today's episode is looking at what makes for good industrial policy in the current age. We are speaking with Mariana Mazzucato, professor at University College London.
13: Have consultants become a substitute for state capacity / routine / administrative ability?
14: Right.
13: Like, I always wonder how we got to the point where consultants are so big anyway, because it feels like every time you hire a consultant, it's almost an admission of failure on your part to be able to do something, right? And nevertheless, it's a widely accepted practice across governments.
14: Yeah. So my last book actually was called The Big Con. So Con for Consulting. And the subtitle was How We've Weakened Businesses, Infantilized Our Governments, and Warped Our Economies, basically due to this consultification. I wouldn't blame the consultants. I mean, I actually blame governments, right? Like, why are you opening the door so wide to consultants? And it's fine to have advisors and some consultants. The problem is when they are actually doing the core tasks that government should do. Again, test and trace during COVID was a core task. And so I think it really stems from, I'd say, the 80s when we, you know, the kind of Reagan, Thatcher years, if you want.
13: Where it always goes back to Reagan.
14: Yeah, but actually in the UK, for example, it even increased more during the Labour government. So it's not, you know, one party, but it did begin, I'd say, in the 80s with this kind of downsizing of governments, which then ironically cost them more. Because as soon as you start downsizing without really strategically thinking what you need and what you don't need, of course, you should trim the fat. There's

0: no reason to have a bloated government structure. But when it's done for ideological reasons and not strategic reasons, then, ironically, then you end up not having those capabilities that you need as soon as you have a flood or, Brexit or COVID. And so I think then what happens with the consultants is it's not their fault that they're invited in. I do think it's very problematic what they end up doing once they're in. So there's huge conflicts of interest. Well, the biggest conflict of interest being that they have no incentive really to make government better later because they wouldn't have no contracts. It'd be like having a therapist your whole life. That therapist is probably not very good.
1: Which is how the therapy model probably
2: works. Well, do you remember this came up in the episode we did about construction in New York and this idea that like one of the reasons it's so expensive and takes so long for like public funded projects is because consultants have no incentive to actually get the project done.
0: Yes. But also they're often working on both sides of the street, right? So they'll be, for example, consulting for, a state-owned enterprise like Eskom in South Africa, as well as the Treasury, which should be regulating Eskom. So what we also argued was, the first thing is start investing back inside government so you don't need so much consulting. But also when you do bring in the consultants, make sure the contracts actually embed learning within them and that you are also bringing in the right people. If you have an oncology strategy, of course, you should get the top doctors and consultants and cancer to advise. So the other huge problem is that these consultants, when they're coming in, they often actually don't know very much and they end up really bothering the poor public servants that they end up emailing. Oh, would you mind telling me what you think about or sending me your, plan that we can study? It's like, why are you even working with government if you don't have within the consulting companies that deep expertise, which, I'm not saying this just because I'm an academic, but I don't think academics are used enough. If you have a research center that's been thinking about climate change for the last 40 years, use them. Don't ask McKinsey, as Australia did, to design your climate strategy, which ended up, by the way, being terrible. So there is a bit of why is it that governments, A, don't invest in their own capacity and capabilities, and B, when they do go out there and look for the advisors and consultants are kind of getting the ones that simply kind of provide a rubber stamp, right? Yeah. That makes them feel more secure. They haven't even done the homework to make sure they are getting the top people in the world to help advise them on doing, difficult tasks.
1: Just to take the other side of the coin. So recently in New York City, it was, I think scandal is too strong of a word, but there were a lot of headlines about how much the city had paid consultants for working on redesigning the trash collection system in the city. And on the one hand, it's like trash collection, core city function. Why did you have to bring in a consultant? On the other hand, reimagining the trash collection system is like, that's a one-time thing. So maintaining it, implementing it, servicing it. Okay, that's like a permanent government function.
0: Those are the routines.
1: But the actual, okay, we have to do a redesign.
0: Yeah.
1: Is that necessarily something that, we need to have in-house in government, the capacity? Because do you want to permanently have that muscle? Because that's a one-shot thing. Doesn't that, to me, that makes sense as a time to bring
2: people
1: in a consultant.
2: People also argue for something like that, there's a value to having an external viewpoint, right?
1: That makes sense. The redesign, that's like a one-time job. To me, I was like, all right, that doesn't seem crazy to bring in a third party to help figure out what that plan is.
0: Exactly. So that's the myth, right? That somehow we're talking about either government does everything, right? Or even nationalize everything, or it does nothing and it privatizes and brings in the consultants. So the truth is obviously somewhere in the middle. Mm-hmm. So of course, you're absolutely right. Government doesn't have to have all those skills. It definitely needs the skills to know who to work with outside of government, but it also needs to even understand that kind of outside landscape to even think about what might we need, how might we start developing a strategy that reimagines, say, the trash collection process. So that's why I talk about missions. So when, NASA wanted to go to the moon and back in a short amount of time, they didn't say we're going to do it all by ourselves. And they also didn't say we're just going to do it with the aerospace sector, right? They said we're going to have to work with so many different private sector people. They ended up working with something like 400,000 people in the private sector. They said we have a lot of problems, but we don't know the solutions, but we're going to set very clearly a direction for working with the private sector in a problem-oriented way. So the first thing they did was change procurement. Procurement, government purchasing is often like 30% of a government's budget. It's a very important part of their budget, whether it's Barbados, a small island state, or the U.S., a very large government. Procurement is there. How are we using it? So they realized they had the wrong type of procurement. It was just, again, minimizing costs. It was cost plus procurement. They changed it to outcomes-oriented procurement, and they started to ask themselves, what are the outcomes that we need? We need to figure out how are the astronauts going to go to the bathroom? right? Which, by the way, was just a problem again with Artemis. The toilet always a problem up in space. What are they going to eat? What are they going to wear? How will we communicate with them? And it was the solutions to those problems that happened within mainly, not only private sector institutions, with NASA's also kind of leading investment, but especially leading kind of thought process of what the problems were that ended up getting us camera phones, foil blankets, home insulation, software, so many different innovations across many different sectors, aerospace, nutrition, materials, electronics. That itself is what we're talking about, right? So whether it's going to the moon, whether it's trash collection, whether it's school meals, whether it's, you know, getting prepared for the next pandemic, which unfortunately the science tells us will happen. How are we even thinking within government in a problem-oriented way, a solutions-oriented way? And this, by the way, is why the City Lab conference is so wonderful and Bloomberg's government innovation team is so important for so many cities, is because they then share their experiences of solving problems. Mm-hmm. And then they ask, and we're trying to help them do this with this Public Sector Capability Index, what did we learn along the way that we were missing? Where were the bottlenecks? What can we do better? But especially in terms of that flexibility, adaptability, willingness to experiment, right? Remember what Kennedy said, we're doing it because it's hard, not because it's easy. Yet all the words and policy papers are about making things easier, facilitating. I'm Italian, facile. We're in Spain, facile, right? So if you're facilitating someone, it's not going to be a good contract. If you're de-risking someone, it's not going to be a good contract. If you're simply enabling, facilitating, fixing, it's going to be a very bad public-private relationship.
2: Just going back to consultants for a second, and I think this is actually relevant to the discussion of having cooperation among like different parts of the government on big projects. But how much of the consultancy fetish just has to do with diffusing responsibilities? Yeah. So I always think back to the old saying about the purchasing manager thing, you'll never get fired for buying IBM, right? Like how much of it is just like, well, you know, I did my best. I hired McKinsey. What more can I do? If it goes wrong, it's McKinsey's fault.
1: Accountability.
0: Yeah, absolutely. Absolutely. So that's a really important point because, you know, one problem is when government doesn't have those capabilities for the reasons we said before. Another is even when they have it, why are they not using it? Australia, again, is an interesting example because they had really interesting capability within government with their innovation agency, CSIRO, and yet they gave this massive contract to McKinsey to do their climate strategy. And it's absolutely about diffusing that responsibility, but also because of the culture we have, again, within government, where if they do make mistakes, unlike in the entrepreneurial ecosystems and, you know, VC and so on, we don't accept that. But it's also in the private sector, right? So we also talk in the book about the consultification of management, basically. And there as well, you know, if you're going to be doing a merger or downsizing or a massive share buyback scheme, isn't it great if you have, you know, McKinsey told us to do it.
2: Yeah.
0: So also just not taking on, I mean, it's kind of cowardly, right? Like you're not kind of owning your decisions. I do think it's different in government. I think that, you know, changing that culture, having more gov labs like they have in Chile. Yeah. And so that idea that what we need is kind of a laboratory within government, but also between governments, I think is really important. By the way, the head of procurement in NASA, Ernest Brackett, in the 60s with the Apollo program, not only did he help change the procurement policy of NASA, but he also said, we got to watch out. There's too many consultants in these corridors. And his exact quote was, if this continues, we will get captured by brochuremanship. He didn't say we don't want to work with the private sector, right? He said we won't know how to work with the private sector. So it's not not working with others. It's working smartly with them.
1: So this gets to the sort of one of the big questions of the day, obviously, and that is AI, right? How should we be, how are you thinking about AI? Should governments first decide, like, what is our mission for this? What missions could it theoretically enable? Like, does this feel different than other endeavors? We obviously know a lot of public sector money is going to wind its way up in AI and already has a lot of innovation. Yeah. It already has. But how are you? Does this fit? Is this different? Talk to us about how you think about this particular moment of extreme sort of technological ambition.
0: Right. I mean, there's so much to say. So first, the investments that went into what we call today artificial intelligence, including, you know, LLM models, language models, speech recognition, dates, you know, decades, and like so many other areas that was led by government. So if you look at even DARPA, which, as you know, was the lead investor in the internet, it came from problems mainly in the military industrial complex that then required ultimately what we're calling artificial intelligence today. What's very scary today, what makes today different with AI is that that's not really necessarily going to be true much longer. Why? Because these massive economic rents and I call them rents, not profits. So excess profits, in excess of what these companies actually did, because we privatized all the rewards from this massive social and collectively created value in this area. They have so much money, right? Trillions, not billions, trillions. The salaries they are paying to the top researchers in universities, both public and private universities, and to people who used to work in the NASAs, the DARPAs, the COFOs in Chile, they are going now to work in these companies. And that hemorrhaging of talent, of top research expertise, I don't think people are talking about this enough. It literally is the biggest change.
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1: On today's show, we are discussing the public sector's role in fostering technological innovation. We're speaking with Mariana Mazzucato, professor at University College London. The thing, like, at one point, I mean, I don't think it actually panned out that great for them, but didn't Uber hire the entire Carnegie Mellon robotics team in one fell swoop? I think they did. I think when they were doing self-driving car technology, they just wrote a check for the entire faculty of the CMU robotics team. And it was just like
0: that. But not enough people are talking about this. Yeah. So it's very hard to govern a process for good ethically and so on if you don't understand it. Mm-hmm. So if this talent is in fact leaving these publicly financed institutions, even private universities, most of the research, as you know, has been funded by NSF and so on. Once they leave and the knowledge is so concentrated in these few AI companies, I don't think we've thought about that enough. But sorry, just the other thing is, I mean, just coming back to your question, which I don't think I answered properly. Yes, of course, government should be thinking because of its at least a democratically elected government, right? This is different for dictatorships, what we would expect from them. But we would expect governments to make sure that any big change, large kind of opportunities around technological change are done in ways that are, again, good for people and planet, right? But that requires not only that capacity that, as I mentioned, is being decimated, but also a certain type of regulation, which is making sure we even understand the process of, for example, how algorithms are currently being designed and whether we have a situation like Shoshana Zuboff in her great book, Surveillance Capitalism. She says, you think you're searching Google for free, they're searching you for free. You know, that could have been avoided, right, through the design of the algorithms. And given that the algorithms initially, at least, were publicly financed, there is this issue of how do we, in a pre-distributive way, instead of kind of ex post with redistribution or regulation or market fixing, think about innovation collaborations that have some of these really important ethical concerns thought about upfront. And an example of this would be during COVID, where, you know, the vaccines were not the mission. The mission was to allow these vaccines to be produced and available globally, given it was a global health pandemic. We were all better off if the world was, you know, vaccinated. And yet only one of the vaccines, the one that was the collaboration between Oxford University and AstraZeneca had that kind of conditionality about what good looks like at the start in terms of how they collaborated. So it was the publicly financed researchers, Oxford is a state school, that put that as a condition with their relationship with AstraZeneca, that they would share the knowledge, that right. they would join the patent pool, keep costs and prices low. So more of that.
1: Every time I hear, you know, Tracy, like someone talk about studying AI in college and like their professors, I'm like, that's great. But why are those professors not in the private sector making 100 times? I mean, many of them are, but I'm always like amazed that given how much money
2: people
1: is
2: leave
1: it
2: money
1: at,
2: on the table.
1: Yeah. Like, what are you doing at a university? You're probably making 10 times
0: but
1: much.
0: But where did that money come from? Right. This is the issue, right? So this money that's being used to pay these very large salaries that you're talking about. It's very important to recognize that that didn't come about because of, you know, early on this amazing kind of entrepreneurship and all the knowledge was in these companies. Yeah. They gathered that knowledge. Now they're using it. Of course, they're pushing the frontier. Of course, they're doing research. But that idea of also making sure that companies are not earning in excess, right? So why did the public purse not benefit in those early days? Why are they evading so much tax? I mean, literally in so many countries paying almost no tax, you know, also labor exploitation in the case of Amazon. You know, you don't hear it from me. You hear it from all sorts of different investigations, even during COVID, by the way, that they wouldn't even put the ambulances apparently outside the warehouse. I don't know. I've read that. I'm not sure if it's true. But anyway, the point is that they're, you know, what does a good company look like and how does that then affect the returns that they're earning and what is a just return versus these excess returns that now are being used to, you know, hire in.
2: You know, you mentioned the black box of the algorithms, which I think is a really interesting point. And we did an episode with the CTO of Goldman Sachs recently, and we asked him, like, Goldman Sachs is a highly regulated bank. When you have bank supervisors who go in and want to understand your AI system, what are they actually understanding? Do they like understand the underlying code that's driving the algorithm? And the answer was, well, no, not really. You can't expect them to understand all that stuff. It's more about having the right controls in place that prevent the algo from running amok. And so my question is with AI, where we have a lot of experts, highly paid experts and engineers in the private sector developing all this new stuff versus a shrinking body of government officials, like what should our expectation be about how much they understand this technology?
0: Right. Well, it actually comes back also to that previous point. Do you need all that expertise inside?
2: Yeah.
0: Or also how do you regulate this in such a way that also stimulates more innovation? Because you don't want to put a cap on the innovation just by over regulating it. This is where, by the way, I disagree with the abundance theorem, which makes it sound like, you know, there's all these opportunities out there and it was regulation and too much planning and too many conditions that kind of hurt that, which I think actually corporate governance and shareholder value maximization has really actually stifled the opportunities that we have today. So they don't have to, of course, understand the algorithms, but they do need to do exactly as you said, like we do with climate, right? Where there's climate disclosures, we need to know what it is that we want to be disclosed. In fact, we have a project that we just did, that we just finished with, do you know Tim O'Reilly? So it was Tim and myself with a grant from the Omidyar Foundation, a project we called Algorithmic Rents, and how to reduce these rents and how we're designing algorithms also through disclosures. So we thought about what would be the equivalent of AI-related disclosures that could do exactly, as you said, be almost the equivalent of what banks now have to do, but also companies have to do around kind of ESG kind of metrics.
2: Interesting.
0: And so, I mean, the project is still, you know, underway. And what we want is actually to find kind of a coalition of AI companies that would be willing to think about this with us. But that assumes, right, that there's also enough of the science, as there has been with climate change, which said this is an urgent problem. And unless we fix it now, we're going to reach a tipping point where there's no coming back. That's really when things started to change around the climate disclosures. We haven't, for some reason, reached that yet, even though there's such a link also, by the way, between AI and climate, like in terms of these data centers guzzling, you know, like for every, you know, ChatGPT search you do, apparently it's like using a bottle of water, like the small plastic bottles of water. Like that's literally how much we're using. And yet, you know, we're not making that kind of systemic understanding of, you know, AI problems and how they are connected to climate and water problems and so on. And that requires, again, government not just having an indicator like GDP to think about, but a dashboard, right? When you're driving your car, if you had one number, you know, how much gas you have or how fast you're going, you would crash it. So what does a dashboard look like, you know, for government that would allow it to make sure it's on track to making sure that also with the evolution of technology, it's thinking about these kind of more systemic features and not just thinking about it as innovation policy.
1: Just from a pure sort of history of technology standpoint, does AI feel different?
0: I think it definitely fits with the kind of characteristics of a general purpose technology in the sense that it really does kind of change everything. However, there's also a lot of kind of myths around that, a kind of a bubble in terms of how we're thinking, not only in terms of the financial market bubble around it, but, you know, just like with electricity, it took about 30 years for it to actually really affect how governments were operating. Similarly, with the internet, you'll remember when Robert Solow was saying, you know, there's computers everywhere except in the productivity statistics.
1: Yeah.
0: I think we're still very early in the phase with AI in terms of it having a really meaningful impact on improving. Again, coming back to the point about problems, right? Because ultimately should be helping us solve problems. Which problems is AI really helping us to solve in a systemic way that can scale, that there's learning between governments? We're definitely using AI. Is it actually helping us, you know, solve some of the biggest problems of our time? Again, health problems, climate problems. Surely there's some of that. But until we manage this process, until we govern it, both ethically, but also in a way that is with government instead of kind of, you know, sidetracking government in order to extract these mega rents, then we're going to have a huge problem.
2: Why do you think that hasn't happened yet or governments haven't stepped in faster? Because I do think AI is kind of unusual in the sense that, like, you know, you have people like Sam Altman who will say very publicly in interviews, like, yeah, this creates a lot of negative externalities and society is going to have to figure out how to deal with this. And governments are going to have to figure out how to actually best deploy this technology. OpenAI published a big industrial policy document, which, again, I think is kind of unusual to previous technological developments. And yet governments seem kind of slow. I don't want to generalize too much, but many governments seem kind of slow to get in and really start shaping what they want to do with AI.
0: Yeah. I mean, I think, again, it seems like I'm saying the same thing, but I really, it's because I believe in it. This technology on its own will not solve anything. If it's accompanied by a strong, for example, health system that with AI thinking about health problems, then I can see that being absolutely revolutionary. And in fact, I once heard a really interesting discussion between Nandan Nilekani. Do you know, it's an incredible entrepreneur of computer systems. So he was one of the co-founders of Infosys in India. And Eric Schmidt at one of these dialogues we have in Bellagio, this beautiful villa in Lake Como run by the Rockefeller Foundation. And we had kind of Eric Schmidt on the one hand saying, you know, in the future, all we're going to really need is an app, a health app, and that's going to be fine. And Nandan Nilekani, who really is one of the biggest innovators around computing, was like, what? Like, let me tell you, in India, without a proper health system, no matter how many apps you have, we will continue to have misery. And so it's not one or the other, but what you need is more people like Nandan who think about what is the relationship between, you know, the power of AI and the structure of a health system, and who's thinking about that? And if we do have at the same time, not just austerity, but this, you know, kind of dumbing down of what we think government is for, so even the health systems we have are not kind of, you know, fit for purpose, then I don't see any sort of future of AI kind of helping us with health problems. And by the way, just look at water. I mean, like 55% of the global food system right now is at risk because of how we're treating the global hydrological cycle. You know, biodiversity loss also in the Amazon is affecting droughts and floods in other parts of the world. That's a huge problem. To what degree are we really using AI to, you know, fix that problem?
2: Yeah.
0: Not much. So it's also about where we're putting kind of the emphasis. And for that, I think we do need these moonshots, government-led, working with the private sector, and again, using the power of AI, well-regulated, to solve very concrete problems.
2: Yeah, Joe, I was thinking about this specifically related to healthcare recently, because I've seen a bunch of startups that are saying they're going to simplify the billing process for hospitals. And then you also know that there are a bunch of insurance companies that are also using AI. And it's like, well, if we're just going to have more
1: computers debating with computers.
2: Yeah, exactly. Yeah. And like, if the system itself doesn't change, nothing's going to improve.
1: Right. No, I've totally thought about the same thing where it just like feels like we're going to have this arms race where it's like my bot will argue with your bot. And then the only entities that make any money are
2: the bots,
1: the bot makers, the bot makers. Yeah. All right. Professor Matsukato, thank you so much. Great to finally catch up with you. It took us all like randomly being in the same location in Madrid. But thank you so much for coming on Oddlots.
0: Thank you so much for having me.
2: This has been Oddlots on Bloomberg Radio. I'm Tracy Alloway.
1: And I'm Joe Wozenthal.
2: To hear the rest of this episode and all of our other interviews, be sure to subscribe to Oddlots wherever you get your podcasts. Thanks for listening.
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20: Sky News Centre at 2. The Prime Minister says a double rape case which has seen two teenagers spared jail is appalling. Sir Keir Starmer says it's right the non-custodial sentences handed to the pair over separate attacks in Hampshire are urgently reviewed. A judge said he wanted to avoid criminalising the 15-year-olds unnecessarily. Our chief political correspondent John Craig says the PM's intervened after an appeal from the mother of one victim.
21: She said, if it was your daughter, your niece, your son, your nephew, your family member, would you be happy? We're not happy. I don't think any other member of the public would be happy too. She said to the Prime Minister, you're in a position of power to help, so please help.
20: Police in Lincolnshire have found the body of a teenager who got into difficulty in water yesterday afternoon. Divers joined the search for 15-year-old Declan Sawyer after emergency services were called to Swanholme Lakes in Lincoln just after 2 p.m. Forecasters say it's possible the mercury will soar to 34 degrees Celsius in London today. That would make it the hottest day in May on record and the warmest ever bank holiday. Donald Trump says the final aspects and details of a deal with Iran are being discussed. The agreement could include a 60-day ceasefire, the reopening of the Strait of Hormuz, and a commitment from Tehran not to pursue nuclear weapons. To sport, and West Ham are heading for the Championship after being relegated from the Premier League on the last day of the season. They beat Leeds 3-0, but Tottenham finished above them in 17th after winning 1-0 against Everton. And after 10 years and 20 trophies, Manchester City boss Pep Guardiola said an emotional goodbye.
22: If the next years you all run the wall and you find me in the streets here in Europe, in the States and wherever, if you are a Man City fan, come to me and hug me. I will need it.
20: The runners-up lost their final game 2-1 to Aston Villa, but the champions Arsenal beat Crystal Palace 2-1 before lifting the trophy. That's the latest. I'm Stevie Shillinglaw.
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27: I'm Barry Ritholtz. You're listening to Masters in Business on Bloomberg Radio. My extra special guest today is Songyi Yoon. She is the founder and managing partner at Principal Venture Partners, an AI-focused venture capital firm. Previously, she was president and chief strategy officer at NCSoft, a gaming company, where she led the AI transformation of the company in both game development and business operations. She served under multiple presidents as South Korea's Presidential Advisory Council for Science and Technology. She's a member of the National Academy of Engineering of Korea. She's a member of the Massachusetts Institute of Technology Corporation, the advisory board for the Center for Asia-Pacific Policy. She was named a young global leader by the World Economic Forum and one of 50 women to watch in business by the Wall Street Journal. Her book, Push Play, Gaming for a Better World, explores the significance of play on innovation and numerous industries. Songyi Yoon, welcome to Bloomberg.
9: Thank you. Thank you so much for having me today.
27: That is quite a CV I went through. Let's roll back, though, to where it all began. You get a bachelor's in science from Korea's Advanced Institute of Science and Technology, and then a PhD in computational neuroscience from MIT. That's such a fascinating area. What was the original career plan?
9: That's a very good question. I think growing up in South Korea, I didn't know what are the career options that I had. I just really enjoyed learning science and engineering subject. So when I was young, I realized for some people, singing is very natural.
27: Uh-huh.
9: Some people dancing is natural. I cannot sing. I cannot dance. But speaking to computers and programming was very natural to me. So I started programming when I was 9, and that led me to major in electrical engineering as an undergrad at KAIST. And along the way, I realized I just wanted to become a better engineer because I was as an engineering student. To be a better engineer, you need to understand how human brain works. So, for example, I was studying signal processing algorithm, and those signal processing algorithms look best to your eyes when it's not necessarily mathematically the best, but take into consideration what frequency is most sensitive to human eyes. So understanding human brain and human perception will enable you to become a better engineer. So I was kind of exploring what would be the subject or kind of the major that I can pursue to have a better, good understanding of both engineering and human and brain and perception. That was that led me to study computational neuroscience at MIT.
27: So computational neuroscience isn't so much about using computers to understand people as opposed to understanding neuroscience to create better software, better interfaces, better human interaction with technology. Is that fair?
9: Exactly. Yeah, that's right.
27: Huh. So pretty fascinating. Early in your career, you're at McKinsey for a few years, and then you eventually move into SK Telecom. Tell us your focus at both places.
9: Yeah. So, I think after my PhD, I wanted to instead of staying in academia, I wanted to go into the business world. And going to McKinsey was the kind of a best way to transition from being a PhD student to go into the real world. So it was a really fascinating experience for me, very fast-paced, able to work with big conglomerates and the leaders of the businesses and in the areas of strategy and corporate finance, etc. And SK was one of the firm's clients. And I don't want to date myself, but it was a time that everyone was rushing into 3G rollout, if you remember.
27: Oh, sure.
9: It was an interesting transition, just like we see today, because in 2G, telecommunication is all about voice communication. Mm-hmm. In 3G, what was promised was data transmission, including videos and images and high fidelity audios.
27: If I'm remembering correctly, it was voice and text. And then it was image and some video.
9: Right.
27: And then eventually, what was it, 4G or 5G was full internet?
9: Right. Yeah, that's right. So as telcos are one of the big CapEx investors in making that transition. And we're thinking about how we can do the content delivery in the most personalized content delivery was one of the challenges that requires artificial intelligence and like a data-driven delivery system. So I thought that was an interesting challenge to take on. So I moved to SK Telecom to lead that effort.
27: And then you end up at NCSoft, where you're president and chief strategy officer. I'm curious what those experiences taught you, not just about corporate governance and culture, but just these big institutions that tend to have legacy technology. You know, there tends to be some group that really wants to move forward rapidly and adapt all the latest, greatest tech. And then another group that, hey, this is expensive. What's the ROI in this? How did you find yourself navigating a big telecom like SK or a smaller, more nimble gaming company like NCSoft?
9: Yeah, I mean, that's a really great question. I mean, I think it's learn to be persistent and resilient and patient. In both places, I was criticized for like suggesting something that was not the norm at the time. So, for example, when I was at NCSoft, one of the things that it was very obvious to me was it was full of data. In gaming, the businesses and like all offered in a digitized form, you have transaction data, you have a behavior data of the gamers and everything. So it was possible to do a lot of things in a data-driven way, which is very kind of not today. It's a lot of the companies are doing it, but back then it was not very common to have understanding in both gaming business and as well as kind of AI and kind of data driven business process modeling. So when I suggested things like let's do a small thing like churn prediction, because you can see the customer player behavior within the game and see how much they're engaged, and you can predict if that player is about to churn out or continue with a game, and some kind of interventions could help them stay engaged with the game. So that was a one application areas that I identified, which could be very straightforward. But then I was told, like, there was a strong pushback from the developers and even the business people. They said, oh, you're saying it because you don't understand the gaming business. You're saying you're kind of you're not a heavy gamer enough or whatever. I mean,
27: but you understand, hey, it costs us this much to acquire a client or a gamer.
9: Exactly.
27: And if we see this behavior, a high percentage of those folks are tapping out, what can we do to keep them in paying monthly fees?
9: Right, exactly. Yeah. So even with a very clear data and the case presented, it was not an easy task to have get everyone's buy-in. But I think it gradually just the reason I kind of mentioned that tangible example, it was a small, very tangible area that we can apply to technology. And once you show the success, I think there is a gradually, one by one, we're able to adopt, integrate that into our business process to end up having a large AI lab that does like all of those things in a more centralized way.
27: So what I'm hearing from you is a very systems-oriented framework, both for gaming and telecom.
9: Right.
27: I know the big mobile companies in the U.S. are constantly fighting their own churn rate. So having a top-down systems approach sounds like you could be really proactive in terms of maintaining clients. You would think there's buy-in from everybody, but it sounds like there's a little salesmanship involved to get everybody behind that approach.
9: Right.
27: So let's talk a little bit about what's going on in the world of AI. I've heard you discuss various things that are just short-term hype. How do you figure out when you're evaluating an AI system, either for an investment or just to use the technology in a company? How do you figure out what's valuable and what's just hype? What are you looking at?
9: I mean, I think we talk a lot about hype cycle and kind of bubble being built up in this kind of AI era, but I think it's not unheard of. I mean, in every platform shift, there was overcapacity built. not just in AI infrastructure, but it happened with internet, like fiber optics, you remember?
0: Railroad, telegram, wherever you go.
9: So like there is always a kind of excess capacity that's built. And I think that's when what people are pointing to is that area that there is some kind of bubble built up. But on the other hand, if you talk about application of the technology, if you find the application and real business problems that you can apply this technology to solve to be more efficient or bring out some insights that like humans were not able to do it. And I think there is a great area to apply the technology. And I think there are so many of them out there. So that's why we are so excited about the development of technology and the prospect of it going forward.
0: So I've heard you discuss various priorities, whether it's a corporate entity pursuing upgrading their AI infrastructure or, you know, a just totally AI native startup. You talk about durability, defensibility, real world impact. Explain what those three things mean.
9: In making that adoption of the technology, there are two ways to think about it. One is adopting the technology without really changing the current work process, right? So you can, for example, there are a lot of talk about copilot or like augmenting what we do, make it faster, like a search. And if those things are not necessarily changing our current established workflow, but you are fully embracing what the technology can do to make you more productive and efficient. So that's a kind of one way of applying it. And I think there will be some amount of the ROI that will be realized from such approaches. And the other is complete redesign of the workflow. Mm-hmm. And I think that's kind of we're very early stage of like kind of witnessing that. But I think that will be a more interesting area to look out for and could be more tremendous transformation and value created from such effort.
0: Huh. Really, really interesting. Coming up, we continue our conversation with Songyi Yoon, managing partner at Principal Ventures, discussing AI and the modern economy. I'm Barry Ritholtz. You're listening to Masters in Business on Bloomberg Radio.
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8: I'm Barry Ritholtz. 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My extra special guest today is Sangye Yoon. She is the founder and managing partner at Principal Venture Partners, an AI-focused venture capital firm. Previously, she was president and chief strategy officer at gaming company NCSoft. So before we start talking about AI in more depth, I just have to mention your book, Push Play, Gaming for a Better World. I love the concept that, hey, let's not forget about play. It's really significant in terms of innovation and just being an engine of change. Tell us a little bit about what motivated Push Play.
9: Right. I mean, I think it's, as you just mentioned, I think we have a tendency of not appreciating the role of the play in our everyday life. My motto is like, we don't live to work, we live to play. Like, we live to explore. When you have like extra time, are you gonna do like one more line of work or are you gonna play? I think it's a play is our kind of natural tendency. Or homo ludens as opposed to homo sapiens. I mean, I think in addition to being a homo sapiens. So I think a play is a very important. And I think it's not only about like, we're not only talking about computer games, but in general, I think play has played a very significant role in human evolution. Whenever there is a new artifact that was introduced in our culture, we start with the playing with it. We figure out how to make a play out of it, how to kind of create something out of it. And when we have a good understanding of the material and kind of utility in it, then you kind of turn that into utility. I think gaming has been playing that role very diligently over the last couple of decades. For example, if you look at some type of technology that has been, when it was fully tested and baked out, gaming has been always the platform that was brave enough to incorporate in our offering and have our players try out. For example, we had a VP of AI since the early 2000s. AI technology has been not mature enough to apply to applications like driverless cars,
8: right,
9: 20 years ago. But it was okay in gaming because gaming is a very low-risk environment.

0: And at the same time, gamers are inherently early adopters. They want to try out new technology. So I think it's a combination of those things make it possible and almost inevitable for gaming companies to try new technologies. So not just the AI, but like Kubernetes discussions or like or cloud or even like a free-to-play, freemium business models all tried out in gaming first before they were adopted in other businesses.
1: Let me throw you a little bit of a curveball about gaming. So when I was growing up, play was totally unstructured. You go down to the schoolyard, the computer games like Pong and Space Invaders, very rudimentary. Now it seems kids, their lives are much more scheduled. Their play is more structured. How does that affect the sort of experience you want to provide from a gaming company?
0: That's a very good question. And I think it's a... There are many aspects to your question. One is about what is a gaming for today. And I think the reason why there's so much opportunity to play game and kind of as a novelty is because computer happens to be the most sophisticated and advanced device that we have today. I think we're still trying to figure out what is kind of its limitations and what it can do and kind of in awe with the kind of experience that it can provide. So I think there are a lot of online digital games out there, and the kind of the size of the catalog makes kids and who are trying to go through what kind of play options are there end up choosing a game or two from that.
1: So they have agency, they can select what they want to do.
0: Right, exactly. But also like if you think about game is not just one thing. There are like sandbox games, there are like a building game, there are a quiz game, the story-based games. There are different type of games that you can choose from. So depending on your preference and what you find the most engagement, you can choose different games.
1: So let's stay with kids, with children, and in particular students. There's been a lot of concern about the impact of AI on education, on learning, on training people to get jobs in the real world. There's a quote of yours I was kind of intrigued with. Rather than competing with AI, students should be prepared to leverage uniquely human capabilities. Explain what that means in terms of the real world.
0: I think if you think about education, our education has been over the last couple of hundred years, it has been optimized for delivering knowledge. And I think we are witnessing that the knowledge delivery and memorization is rapidly being commoditized.
1: Mm-hmm.
0: And is that what students have to spend all their time sitting in a classroom to kind of polish? I think it's what our next generation needs is more of the creativity and the problem solving skills. And we have to think about if we can redesign the classroom to really enhance those skills instead of helping them acquire one more knowledge.
1: So there's a very different set of targets, acquiring skills or just learning things or memorizing things. I'm a big fan of teaching children how to problem solve.
0: Right.
1: When you say skills, let's think of that from an institutional level. How should schools be using AI to teach children new skills, developing an expertise, developing problem solving? What's the proper role of AI for educational institutions?
0: I mean, I think what I would like to say is that we have to educate and prepare our students to thrive in the world where AI is more, it's going to be more prevalent. AI is not, but the solution to that is not just AI. It's many different kind of, it could be redesigning the curriculum. Mm-hmm. It could be redesigning the kind of school system, the kind of thinking about how we evaluate their achievement and how we retrain our teachers. AI could be a tool for doing that, but it's not the solution for everything. So I think there is a huge difference there.
1: All right, so let's bring this now out to the world of the economy and business. The probably the biggest narrative I've been following about AI outside of it's a bubble or we're all going to lose our jobs, and I kind of ignore both of those extremes, is that successful companies have wide moats, and we're starting to see AI compress those moats over time. Think about industries like lawyers, tax preparers, accountants. There's a lot of stuff AI can do in a fraction of the time and with a greater accuracy level. Everybody knows about reading x-rays and MRIs. So if we know our moats are going to get compressed, how should companies be using AI either to protect and expand those moats or somehow use AI to expand their competitive advantages while they last?
0: I mean, I think that's a very interesting, because I think there are some of the industries and profession that will be they'll become much more productive and probably need a lot less profession to solve certain well-defined problems. But that doesn't mean that humanity as a society is left with no problem to solve.
1: Right.
0: I think we have like so many other problems to solve that AI cannot address. For example, I think there are like very old problem of politics is how we are going to redistribute the resources. What is our societal priority in solving, in enhancing the agency of everyone and kind of helping them to achieve their full potential? I think those are the things that we don't have a good solution for. While AI, it can take care of some of the things of a well-defined workforce, providing that expertise to make it more efficient way, we'll have time to work on other problems to progress humanity forward. And I think that's we have to be prepared to accept new type of roles and new type of a professions that will exist and enabled by this technology advancement.
1: So I think we're all in agreement it's going to be a very disruptive technology. Am I hearing you say essentially, hey, it's up to everybody to learn how to use these tools and adapt, but the change is coming, you have to be prepared?
0: Yes, right, exactly, yeah.
1: So you've operated at the intersection of artificial intelligence, gaming, telecommunication, and social platforms. That's a great conversion of a lot of different technologies. How is that evolving, and how are both consumers and institutions really adapting to that sort of AI-driven economy?
0: I mean, I think it's a lot of people recognize that this is one of the greatest platform shift in our lifetime, and there's a lot of excitement. But as many people say, I mean, the camp of seeing it as a kind of we are at the very early inning of how it's gonna fully pan out. We don't even know what is coming in the next 3 to 5 years, and really excited to see all this kind of the use case and application of technology fully using based on the creativity of this AI native generation. And I think the people who think with AI as part of their tool and at their fingertip will come up with different ideas and kind of apply their creativity. And I think that's what I'm really excited about.
1: Really, really interesting. Coming up, we continue our conversation with Songyi Yoon, co-founder and managing partner at Principal Ventures, discussing the state of venture investing into artificial intelligence today. I'm Barry Ritholtz. 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
1: I'm Barry Ritholtz. You're listening to Masters in Business on Bloomberg Radio. My extra special guest today is Sangye Yun. She is the founder and managing partner at Principal Venture Partners, an AI-focused VC. So that's a fascinating phrase. You don't really hear a lot of that up until recently. What is the key problem Principal Venture Partners is trying to solve in the world of AI today?
0: So we started to back AI native companies. And I think when we started, when we first talked about AI native companies, that was not a very common phrase. People asked me, like, what do you mean by AI native companies? And I had to explain what it meant. And I think it's these days, I think it's more widely used term, and we'd like to back companies who are fully embracing the technology of today and tomorrow, led by founders who understand the technology and limitations of it, and able to come up with org design that reflect the importance of this. So I think that in terms of the size of the department, I think it will be very different from companies built upon last generation technology tech stack. And I think a type of leaders and talents who are going to lead all these departments are going to be different in terms of the use of technology and their vision and solving the problems that's relevant in the AI native era are the companies that really excite us. And then those are the companies that we're focused on investing in.
1: So every time there's a new technology, everybody just kind of sprinkles a little bit on it to catch the little bit of the buzz. We had it with the dot-coms. We had it with the metaverse. We had it with crypto. And now everybody's claiming they're an AI company, or at least a lot of companies. How do you distinguish between what is truly AI native and what is just, let's put a little dash of AI salt on this?
0: That's a very good question. I think I have unfair advantage by like working in a gaming company. And I think gaming company actually gave me experience in gaming industry is like having a lens into the future, right? Because a lot of the technology and innovation happens in gaming first. And it gives us kind of sense of like, is this type of technology adoptable, and will the consumers accept this type of application? So like in terms of application and platform, I think that's really an interesting guiding North Star for me. And then in addition to that, I think that companies that are fully AI native are built around that tech stack. Whereas if you are trying to sprinkling AI, I think you kind of ask a question, like, can you do the same thing without AI? Like, why do you need it? Why is it indispensable? I think there are kind of uh, the, businesses and business operations that they're using, like, for example, like agent technology. But like a lot of the applications, and you don't need an agent, you just need some kind of good data analytics. So I think it's that there are many ways that we try to understand how businesses are operating and see their kind of full potential and like and their strategy.
1: So on the one hand, I know AI has been around a long time. There was, you know, when Deep Blue beat Kasparov, that was a big deal. And then I forgot what the name of the AI app that ended up winning Jeopardy. These are like 10 and 20 years ago. So it's not a brand new technology. However, it feels like we took another level jump with ChatGPT and go down the list, Claude, Notebook, Perplexity, whatever. How do you think about this moment in time? Is this similar to early broadband, early smartphones, early cloud use? Like for someone who's a tech investor, they want to know, hey, is it early? Is it late? Is it so early that 9 out of 10 of the startups we're going to see are going to go belly up? Like, how do you think about this moment where we are today?
0: That's great. Actually, it's older than that. Do you remember, like, in '60s there was a like application called Eliza?
1: That sounds very familiar.
0: Right. So
1: telephone or
0: Eliza was a kind of very early incarnation of chatbot.
1: Mm-hmm.
0: And I think there was even a newspaper headline at the end of psychotherapist. Because it was doing so well in terms of like rephrasing what we are asking and kind of giving them comfort when you're asking about very personal questions. And they say, oh, we don't need a psychotherapist anymore because it's doing good enough. And I think since then, there was a lot of kind of AI winters and summers, ups and downs, and I think there's a lot of hype. In terms of like comparing where we are in terms of the kind of platform shift, and I think we're what's surprising to many people about this time and moment is that the AI shift is closer to the introduction of the railroad than the introduction of the PC or internet. Because the biggest breakthrough that allowed us to come here was actually the scale. So it's not just new algorithm, it's not new software, kind of new way of doing things, but it was a scale. Let's do it like kind of pouring a lot of resources to make it really big. And that's where we saw the tremendous jump in terms of the capability of AI. So with that, I think it kind of rolling out that as an infrastructure has been the focus of the last 2-3 years, and on this exciting new railroad that's built out, I think there will be interesting new businesses that will emerge out of it. So yes, I think we are very early in terms of kind of fully appreciating what's possible on top of this.
1: I love the idea of interesting new businesses, and I'm always fascinated with what do the public markets know? You know, they're more or less kind of eventually efficient. And very often, though, when a new technology comes along, they very much underestimate where it can go. So what's a sort of use case that the public markets might be underestimating? Where might this go? You look at dozens and dozens of new companies. What direction is just mind-blowing that nobody is really anticipating?
0: I think there are a lot of things happening. One is that one interesting thing about this technology is that while it has been it beat many people's expectations about what it can do. However, I think there is a lot more innovation is coming along because in terms of this architecture design and fundamental design of the framework, there is a lot more innovation coming along.
1: Mm-hmm.
0: So we're not done with what is the most efficient railroad design. I think there could be other type of railroad that can come along online that will allow faster and more kind of more comfortable ride experience. And once there is a railroad, I think there was an interesting business that emerged. Like, for example, like mail order. Or like it's really hard to make a connection. But that type of new businesses was made possible because railroad was in place.
1: Right.
0: But when I don't think it was the kind of first thing that came in mind. We're kind of rolling out the railroad as a kind of across different states.
1: Well, broadband and fiber optic led to so many different everything from YouTube
0: exactly,
1: to really
0: right.
1: the build out of like, Amazon
0: right.
1: Web Services and
0: right. online games,
1: retail, right.
0: Right. online
1: All
0: games,
1: that
0: right? Exactly. That I think that's why I'm really excited about AI native generations of creativity, what they're going to build on top of this. So I think there will be new type of businesses that we don't comprehend today that will be enabled by this infrastructure.
1: So when you're sitting with a founder of a company that's looking for financing, what sort of questions do you ask? What are you trying to figure out about their model, about their direction, about their team? It's so unique and cutting edge.
0: I mean, I think it depends on what they're building. I think it's the set of questions that I ask when they're building more of the infrastructure technology versus kind of business applications are different. But especially when they're building business applications or vertical applications, I always try to ask what is the real value that they're that is going to bring to the end users. We are not investing in companies that are building amazing kind of tech demonstrations and the features. We're trying to find the companies who are solving real world business problems and do it in a way that's sustainable and more efficient than using any other type of technology.
1: So you're looking at infrastructure type companies. What other type of AI applications are you looking at?
0: We're looking at the companies that are building vertical applications by developing data kind of flywheel and data moat.
1: Mm-hmm. What do you think investors in the AI space are either not thinking about or not talking about, but is important and perhaps they really should be paying attention to?
0: I think that the saying that says we are at the very early inning means a lot. I hear someone even saying that we are still in a car getting to the stadium. Like it's not,
1: right.
0: We are not even in the first inning.
1: Right.
0: That means all this kind of the models and structures can change significantly, can evolve over time, and nothing cannot be seen as engraved in a stone. So with that, I think that a lot of the investment decisions has to be reflecting the fact that it kind of has to remain like a nimble and flexible, because we should be able to adjust to when those changes and new breakthroughs come around.
1: Well, thank you, Sungyi, for being so generous with your time. We have been speaking with Sungyi Yoon, founder and managing partner at Principal Venture Partners. If you enjoyed this conversation, well, check out any of the 600-plus interviews we've done over the past 12 years. 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I would be remiss if I didn't thank the Crack team that helps us put these conversations together each week. Alexis Noriega is my video producer. Anna Luke is my podcast producer. Sean Russo is my head of research. I'm Barry Ritholtz. 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
6: Centre at 3. The Prime Minister's Chief Secretary says the review into the sentences of two boys spared jail over a double rape should be completed quickly. The Attorney General's looking into whether the non-custodial terms handed out following separate attacks in Hampshire were unduly lenient. Sir Keir Starmer's called the case appalling, and Wendy Joseph, a former Old Bailey judge, thinks it'll end up back in court.
7: If the facts really are as we have heard them to be, as they've been reported, I would be amazed if this didn't go up to the Court of Appeal for them to look at. Doesn't mean they'll interfere, but for them to at least look at and consider.
6: Police in Lincolnshire have found the body of a teenager who got into difficulty in water yesterday afternoon. Divers joined the search for 15-year-old Declan Sawyer after emergency services were called to Swanholme Lakes in Lincoln just after 2 p.m. Forecasters say it's possible the mercury will soar to 34 degrees Celsius in London today. That would make it the hottest day in May on record and the warmest ever bank holiday. But amber heat health alerts are in place across the Midlands, East and South East England. Donald Trump's posted that negotiations with Iran are proceeding in a constructive manner. The US president says he'll continue a naval blockade on Tehran's ports until a deal's reached. Now to sport, and West Ham's 14-year stay in the Premier League has ended. Tottenham's 1-0 win over Everton means Nuno Espirito Santo's team have been relegated to the Championship despite their 3-0 victory over Leeds at the London Stadium.
8: Tough day for us, especially for our fans. We knew that it was going to be difficult. It was not in our hands. We did our part and we expected for the best. It didn't happen. We have to pass to the sad moment that we are living.
6: Sunderland's 2-1 win over Chelsea has seen them qualify for the Europa League along with Bournemouth. Brighton, meanwhile, will play in the Conference League despite their 3-0 defeat to Manchester United. And Manchester City's final game under Pep Guardiola ended in a 2-1 loss to Aston Villa. That's the latest. I'm Stevie Shillinglaw.
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19: 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Today, I'm speaking with actor, writer, and Oscar winner Riz Ahmed.
20: To be or not to be, that is the question. Whether it is nobler in mind to suffer the slings and arrows of outrageous fortune, do you keep your head down and just take it, or to take arms against a sea of troubles and by opposing end them. It's a far more confronting and radical speech than we've been taught.
19: Riz Ahmed, actor, writer, Oscar winner, on his latest film, Hamlet.
20: We're all grieving this illusion that the world was had some semblance of fairness and justice.
0: Because of what's happening in the news?
20: Because of what's happening in the world. It does feel like the old order is falling apart. We lived in a world where people in public office would conduct themselves in a certain way, where there was accountability. These things are crumbling.
19: From Bloomberg Weekend, this is the Michelle Hussein Show. I'm Michelle Hussein. Shakespeare's Hamlet is more than 400 years old, a play containing some of the most famous lines ever written in the English language. How does it speak to us today? There is a new and radical take that has come from the actor, writer and producer Riz Ahmed, someone who in recent years has combined the more art house project with the big budget world. He was Oscar nominated for Sound of Metal, a film I loved. He was in the Star Wars prequel Rogue One and has a new film with Tom Cruise coming up. Aside from Hamlet, his other current production is a series on Prime Video called Bait, a black comedy about an actor on the cusp of a life-changing role as James Bond. But Riz Ahmed has long been interesting beyond his on-screen work. It's nearly 10 years since he delivered a speech in the UK Parliament about race and access to the arts. And he's written about his experience as a Muslim with British intelligence, US immigration and airport security. In this conversation, we talk about creativity, politics, family life. He recently became a father. And first, about Hamlet, playing a part he dreamt of since his teens and a plot that he believes is evergreen.
20: I think the thing with a timeless story like Hamlet is that it always feels timely. It never goes out of fashion, right? It's about family and love and loyalty and loss and how do you do the right thing? These are timeless themes. They will always feel relevant. But I can't help but feel that it's actually more relevant now than ever. I think there's actually a reason why it's bubbling up in the collective kind of unconscious actually at the moment. You know, you've had our film Hamlet, you've had Hamnet out as well. And you've also had Grand Theft Hamlet. I don't know if you're aware of this. Grand Theft Auto meets Hamlet. It's a play staged in the video game world. I think the reason why we're turning to this story right now is because Hamlet as a character, I think, is going through a version of what we all are at the moment. He's grieving the illusion that the world was a fair place. You know, that's really what's happening. He's grieving the loss of his father, yes, but his father represented a certain way of doing things. Perhaps flawed, but, you know, not as shamelessly unjust, not as brazenly kind of corrupt as the regime that his kind of uncle sets up. And so I think we're all grieving this illusion that the world had some semblance of fairness
0: and
20: justice.
0: You mean because of what's happening in the news?
20: Because of what's happening in the world, yeah, absolutely.
0: In what
20: it does
0: way?
20: Feel like the old order is falling apart, doesn't it? You know, we lived in a world where, you know, you just didn't do certain things, you didn't say certain things, where people in public office would conduct themselves in a certain way, where there was accountability. You know, we came off the back of the Second World War, setting up international systems, multilateral organizations. These things are crumbling. And so, yes, that's bringing it to the micro specificity of the news cycle, but to bring it back to the emotional level, which is where I hope my work kind of operates, I think we're all feeling a sense of shock and grief and loss, you know, that the world was a fair place. And actually, to take the kind of parallels further, just like Hamlet, we're actually being gaslit about it. We're actually being told that there's nothing wrong. This is business as usual and how things should be.
0: A new normal.
20: Yeah, when we're feeling powerless in the face of it. And actually, ultimately, Hamlet really realizes, like I think many of us are, that we're complicit in it. We're complicit in the new regime of injustice. We're feeding the fire and the algorithmic fuel, you know, of outrage that seems to be kind of characterizing our politics.
0: Well, in Hamlet's case, he's driven mad by the wrongs that he sees around him. It understandably absolutely consumes him.
20: I always think that one of the central questions of the play is it the world that's gone crazy or is it me, you know? That's certainly how I think we're all feeling at the moment. You know, it feels like we're living in a very unstable time, just as Hamlet was. And actually, I think there's some solace we can gain from turning to these canonical stories at this time, realizing actually we've been through this before. You know, we're not the first people to feel this way. There's an element of hope, I think, and we can feel a little less alone in that grief.
0: You've been thinking about doing Hamlet for a long time, I think.
20: Yeah, absolutely.
0: How long?
20: I first had the idea very precociously when I was about 17. And the reason is I got a government-assisted place to a private school where I felt very much like an outsider for many different reasons. And I had an inspirational English teacher called Mr. Roseblade. He took me under his wing. He was a white, middle-aged Jewish guy from Wolverhampton, seemingly nothing in common, but he spoke fluent Punjabi. And he just had this kind of connection to me and other boys who felt like outsiders in that institution.
0: Because there were very few brown kids in this, school.
20: I think it was a class thing. I think it was also just something about my personality. I think in retrospect, I realized I was probably very ADD and I had to kind of push back and didn't do very well with rules. So I was always getting into trouble. And he gave me this play and said, I know you think Shakespeare is everything you're on the outside of. You know, this stuffy establishment kind of canon. But actually, this character in the heart of this play, the most famous, revered play in British culture, he feels like an outsider as well. So much so, he doesn't even want to be in this play. He's stuck in a revenge tragedy and he's not sure he wants to take revenge. And so he gave me this play and in it, I found myself, like so many people have before and since. And more than just the kind of emotional similarities to how I was feeling as a teenager, I found something I really didn't expect, which is I found massive parallels with my own lived experience as a British Asian. And it was really a mind-blowing to me to see that, hang on a minute, this is a story where it's about who you can and can't marry. It's about everyone squabbling over the family business. It's where ghosts and spirituality are part of your lived experience. And there's even a kind of tradition in Jewish culture and in South Asian culture is a central part of the story, which is if your brother dies and you yourself are unmarried, you may end up marrying your sister-in-law. It's a way of protecting the orphans. And so all of these elements made me think, wow, actually this story is for me and I'm not on the outside of this. It really reframed for me who can be in the stories at the heart of our culture and who those stories belong to. And so back then as a 17-year-old, I had this kind of dream of trying to democratize this play and kind of crack it open for a wider audience.
0: But in some ways, you've made parts of it more elusive to some audiences in that there are parts of the dialogue and entire speeches which at times are in Hindi. So sometimes the English speaker is struggling to access some bits of it. So I think you both democratized it and you've, in setting it within a British Asian family, you've introduced a different dimension.
20: I wouldn't say it obscures it for me personally. The feedback I've had is that non-Hindi speakers absolutely adore the speeches that we've kind of translated into Hindi, because I think what people connect to more than their similarity to their experience is specificity. You know, if something feels authentic, if something feels specific enough, that's what pulls people in and then they're able to find themselves in it. So yes, basing it in a Hindu family on the outskirts of Northwest London, a property empire rather than a Danish kingdom, it makes it more specific. But actually what I find is it actually makes it more real, renders it more vivid and more grounded. And, you know, the most gratifying thing for me has been hearing people say, you know, I always felt Shakespeare wasn't for me and I never really understood it. But this is the first time I've understood it. This is the first time it's felt real and tangible. And I think specificity does that. Rather than distancing audiences through points of difference, it pulls them in through kind of authenticity.
0: And by being Hamlet, you get to say some of the most famous lines in the English language, the to be or not to be speech.
20: Yeah, it's really fascinating, isn't it? Because even people who don't know about or care for Shakespeare, they know those words. They're probably the most famous words ever written in any language ever. You know, the play itself has been performed continuously since it was written somewhere around the world.
0: Yeah. Right. It's seen on stage in the Hamlet film.
20: Exactly. It's never stopped being performed. And so, but what I found really fascinating is when I started talking to my drama school teacher, Rob Clare, about this, is that I think that speech is massively misunderstood. You know, we think that to be or not to be, that is the question, is a speech about suicide. Broadly speaking, right? If Hamlet takes a stage, he's pointing a dagger at himself or whatever it may be. But actually, if anything, he should be pointing the dagger outwards. It's a far more confronting and radical speech. than we've been taught and than it is traditionally performed. It's actually a speech about resistance. It's a speech about, do I have the courage to fight back against injustice and oppression, even if it means I might lose everything? I might lose my life.
0: Hence the slings and arrows of outrageous fortune and the call to arms in a sea of troubles.
20: That's exactly the active verb there is take arms. You know, to be or not to be, that is a question, setting out the context. Whether it is nobler in mind to suffer the slings and arrows of outrageous fortune, do you keep your head down and just take it, or to take arms against a sea of troubles and by opposing, end them? Now, what happens when you oppose a sea? It drowns you. So what he's saying is, I can fight back, but I know this will only end one way, with my death. I mean, that's a really radical question. And so the way that we tried to film it and stage it was, I hope, as radical as those words kind of invite us to imagine.
2: To be or not to be? That is the question. Whether it's nobler in the mind to suffer the slings and arrows of outrageous fortune or to take arms against the sea of troubles.
20: You know, Hamlet is driving down a motorway at 100 miles an hour in a BMW.
2: When as sleep and death, what dreams may come up, we have shuffled off this mortal coil, must give us pause.
20: Towards a massive lorry. You know, if the speech itself is a game of chicken, when he is daring himself to go to the edge, then that's how we wanted to film it. And I hope that it invites people to reimagine and revive the kind of radical DNA of this play.
19: More from my conversation with Riz Ahmed coming up. I'm Michelle Hussein, and this is Bloomberg.
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5: I'm Michelle Hussein, and you're listening to some highlights from the Michelle Hussein Show podcast on Bloomberg Radio. Today, I'm speaking with actor, writer, and Oscar winner Riz Ahmed. If you've been thinking about the play and Hamlet for such a long time, had you been thinking about the way that you might play this? You know, were these words that you said in front of the bathroom mirror? Or anywhere else.
6: You know, it's so funny. It's like, what is this saying? It's like, we make plans and God laughs, right? And it's actually one of my favorite lines in Hamlet is, there's a divinity that shapes our ends. Rough hew them how we will, right? You can make all the plans you want. And I had all these thoughts and ideas, you know, going back for all these years about how I might want to do this. When it got down to it, and particularly when you're making a film, like when you're undertaking any kind of big collaborative project, it has its own momentum. It has its own parameters, its own limitations. Part of, you know, the pace and the energy with which we perform to be or not to be was dictated by the fact that we can only find a certain stretch of motorway in which to film it. You know, runtime, historically, if you watch that speech in most films, sometimes it's done in voiceover, so it's a bit quicker, but it's about 5 minutes. It was like, okay, you got 2 minutes and 40 seconds to do to be or not to be. So that's like out of my hands, right? It's out of my hands. And actually what I find as an actor is the fewer decisions I am making, the more that I am responding to things out of my control, the better. Because it's authentic. I'm not acting, I'm reacting. And I think that the best things happen in life when there's an element of surrender, you know, when we're forced to kind of resort to instinct rather than planning. I'll give you another example. You know, I'd been hoping to play this role for decades, you know, probably 25 years if we go back to when I was 17. And what I didn't account for is that I would have just had a baby. My wife would have just given birth. We had a newborn. I was not sleeping at all. So after years of kind of build up and anticipation, I'm going to perform these timeless speeches on 1, 2, 3 hours of sleep. I shouldn't complain about it because every time I do, my wife tells me to, you know, watch it. Mm-hmm. You know, it was much worse for her. But Anil, the director, his kid was going through a sleep regression too. So we had this kind of ongoing joke. We'd turn up, go, all right, how long last night? In 2 hours, 1 hour, I win. And actually that brought a kind of frazzled vulnerability and kind of an unraveling that was, I wasn't acting.
5: Yeah.
6: You know, you could see that on the screen.
5: Yeah. And a lot of it is filmed in real close up. So, you know, that, you know, the camera doesn't miss any of that. Obviously, you're acting, but it tells you it tells us what's going on behind the scenes. So the actual motorway driving scene, how many takes? You're driving on not much sleep.
6: We didn't get a ton of takes on that because it was about finding a very particular stretch of motorway that we could control and all this kind of stuff with the stunt vehicles, etc. It was, you know, I think it's something interesting about that. I remember when I was doing Sound of Metal as well.
5: Yeah.
6: We only got a couple of takes of that

0: big drumming sequence at the start of the film.
1: I love that film, by the way. Oh. You were Oscar nominated for it. It's about the drummer who loses his hearing.
0: Right, yes. Oh, well, I'm glad you connected with it. I think there can be something magical about embracing the imperfections of like spontaneity. I'm trying to do it more and more. Try and surrender to the authenticity of the moment instead of trying to endlessly revise things with this kind of perfectionist obsession I used to have. I don't know, maybe something about fatherhood teaches you that surrender. But I remember when we did Sound of Metal, you know, I was rehearsing for that for 8 months. I didn't know how to play the drums and we ended up having two takes of that. You just got to embrace it. I think it just kind of like pushes you to focus. So yeah, as much as I might kind of moan about those limitations, I think often in the end, I'm grateful for them.
1: Your other new project at the moment, the TV series Bait, which is on Amazon Prime. I mean, interestingly, because we've been talking about Hamlet, a great iconic character, that also has a great iconic character as part of the storyline.
2: Oh my God, Sharpa, are you going to be the next James Bond?
0: What? Yeah, I guess I'm interested in stepping into the canon, stepping into these archetypes and subverting them and complicating them. And if anything, just adding vulnerability to them. Often these characters become kind of archetypes and suits of armor, you know, that
1: James
0: we wear.
1: Bond in the case of
0: Bait. Or Hamlet or whatever it is. And actually, what I'm really interested in is like, how can we humanize them with vulnerability? You know, it's interesting when we first had the idea of kind of tying together all the personal themes of Bait, and it is a very personal show. When we had the idea of putting that all into the vessel of James Bond, everyone said, there's no way you're going to be able to do it.
3: It's just an audition.
4: Super James Bond, mera shaju.
3: Listen, it's an audition. It's a photo from today's audition. That's all it is.
5: James Bond is white.
0: But it was to Barbara Broccoli's credit. We sat down with her, showed her scripts, explained to her, and I think she saw as well, actually the show's not about James Bond. It's about, I think, a feeling that a lot of us can relate to, that life sometimes feels like one big audition, you know? And so we wanted to tell a story about someone auditioning to be James Bond, because we all, I think now with social media and LinkedIn and Zoom calls, we're always performing a more put together version of ourselves than we actually are.
1: And the actor's on the brink of something incredible. So a huge role is within his grasp and then his life starts to fall apart. But the Barbara Broccoli, is that because you needed her permission, or at least you needed them not to sue you?
0: Yeah, we needed her permission. She's never done this before. It's not been done. You know, she's never given up the Bond IP for someone to kind of make a surreal satirical TV comedy, you know, within that playground. I think it's to her credit, and also credit our incredible writers room. You know, we had people in that room from The Bear and Yellow Jackets and Industry, and people would work with the comedian Hasan Minhaj and my wife, who's a novelist. And
1: she was in the writers room?
0: Yeah, brains much bigger than mine. And we all just kind of tried to just find a way of, trying to thread this tonal kind of fusion we were going for, you know.
1: And the actor's also, you know, part of a British Asian family, so your own heritage is reflected in it. You said it was personal before, and I wondered how personal, that the actor looking for the big breakthrough role, like how much of yourself did you bring to it?
0: So much. And again, not so much because I wanted it to be a therapy session or to feel solipsistic in that way. I just wanted to kind of be as authentic as possible, because I think that's how people end up relating to things, ironically. I mean, where to begin? I mean, in episode one, my character has a panic attack in a music venue in London, the Kentish Town Forum. I had a panic attack in that exact venue. I burst out of those side fire escape doors into that same alleyway where we recreated that scene. My character gets jumped and attacked as a, you know, preteen on a kind of railway overpass in a park in Wembley. That exact thing happened to me, or a version of it, on that staircase in that park in Wembley. You know, my character is approached by security services, you know, after becoming a bit more well known as an actor, and they say, hey, do you want to come and work with us? Literally, that's happened to me several times, you know, since I've started my career. I it goes on and on and on, and I just kind of, honestly, it was quite scary. It felt quite vulnerable to kind of go there and share that. But I thought, if I'm going to tell a story about a character who needs to learn how to take the mask off, then I'm going to do that myself. You know, there's no cheating here. I have to take the mask off myself and kind of put it all out there.
1: There's a moment in it that stuck in my mind where your character turns around to his family and others in his immediate circle and says, you don't understand me, essentially. I'm trying to make a difference. I'm trying to change the world so that people don't look at you and think you're worthless. I wondered if that was personal to you, the sense that you needed to break out and do something different. Because at the time you went into the industry, there weren't very many actors of your background and heritage. And if there were, they were playing kind of like classic stereotypical post 9/11 roles.
0: You know, what I love about that speech is it something feels so kind of, when we're working on that, it needed to feel both like there was a nobility in it and also like a deeply offensive condescension in it, and that this character was motivated by both those things. And honestly, I think as an artist, there is often that combination, right? You need to have an ego to think you have something to say and something to offer. But if that ego gets too big, then rather than offering and giving something, what you want is you want to get something. You want to get that round of applause. You want to get that praise. You want to get those accolades. And so our character Shah is walking that fine line. But certainly I think I've been through periods of my life where what I think I'm seeking is other people's approval, you know, whether for myself or whether for myself or whether for my community. And actually I'd go as far as to say is that the pendulum keeps swinging back and forth, you know, depending on how much sleep you've had and how vulnerable you feel, we need that kind of hug from the culture one day, and the next day you feel actually you can give yourself that love.
1: But I wonder, is that because as an actor, the next role is probably always doubtful, right? You have that kind of industry. Or is it also because you think the pendulum is changing back, like the progress? You know, what you've described is just like getting to the promised land of roles that are nothing to do with your heritage. You've got there through Sound of Metal and others, but are there worries that society or the industry is rolling back on some of those things?
0: You know, I do think these things work in cycles. I think culture works in cycles, history works in cycles, for better and for worse. You know, I think we've been through periods where dominant culture wants to regressively assert its narratives. And we've gone through periods actually of greater collective kind of self-confidence when we're able to let, you know, 1,000 flowers blossom. You know, I think that things never really kind of like stay in one gear for too long, you know, for better and worse. So I'm not too concerned about that. What I am interested in, however, is something that I do feel is unprecedented, is the democratizing of the tools of storytelling. You know, it's fascinating to see how some of the gatekeeping is no longer as effective as it was, right? Now we have different kind of gatekeeping, you know, it's algorithmic, in you know, and seeing consolidation across social media might undo some of that democratization. But actually, it's really fascinating to me to see like how these like kids picking up their phones can have a bigger audience than some of these institutions. And so,
1: and that's a good thing.
0: I think it's a thing. There are good things about it. There are things about it that maybe are more concerning, but this is the reality that we're in. So I don't know if the pendulum is swinging back and forth, retracing its old steps. It's kind of like swinging into new territory. And that's interesting.
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5: I'm Michelle Hussein, and you're listening to some highlights from the Michelle Hussein Show podcast on Bloomberg Radio. Today, I'm speaking with actor, writer, and Oscar winner Riz Ahmed. Do you remember this book, The Good Immigrant? It's 10 years old. You wrote an essay in it called Airports and Auditions.
0: Right.
5: It's a very good essay.
0: Thank you.
5: And I looked at it again, and the reason I wanted to talk to you about it is because you talk about how you grew up. You say, since I was a teenager, I've had to play different characters, negotiating the cultural expectations of a Pakistani family, Brit-Asian rude boy culture, and a scholarship to private school. The fluidity of my own personal identity on any given day was further compounded by the changing labels assigned to Asians in general. Did acting come to you reasonably naturally as an extension of what you were doing in your own life?
0: 100%. And I look back on this and I realize it's like I was playing different roles, or at least different versions of myself, right? Speaking in Urdu, wearing shalwar kameez at home, to wearing Reebok Classics and, you know, kind of fake jewelry, you know, out on the street corner, or then school uniform, you know, wearing a tie that belonged to Clive House, named after Clive of India. Right. At school, I look back and actually it was confusing, but actually I think it was really enriching, you know. And for a long time, I thought of code switching as this kind of like cross to bear, but also kind of superpower, you know, that I was forced to kind of explore these different versions of myself. I think now my hope for myself, my hope for the next generation is they don't have to code switch so much, and that they get to bring all of themselves into any room they enter.
5: And I think that desire to change portrayals of ethnic minorities, I mean, it's explicit in this essay because you talk about these various stages of ethnic minority characters, the stereotype, then the subversive portrayal challenging the stereotypes, and then what you call the promised land. In the promised land, my name might even be Dave. You've got there, right? You've got to the promised land. You've been in Rogue One, which is one of the Star Wars films. What is still elusive?
0: You know, it's interesting. I don't think of the promised land as necessarily a kind of destination. I think it's something we have to build. At least I'm realizing that now, you know.
5: Hence producing, writing.
0: Yeah, I think
5: more than acting.
0: Not so much more, but I mean, I guess I see it all as extensions of storytelling. You know, I've been rapping and making music since I was a teenager, and I think of that as storytelling. I think of producing and writing scripts as storytelling. I think of acting as storytelling. So I guess I'm aware that the kind of promised land I want to see might be something that me and others have to build, you know? And yeah, hence, you know, short films like The Long Goodbye or Hamlet or Bait. And I don't know if that feels elusive. That feels exciting. That feels like the work that lies ahead.
5: Yeah. A lot of really tough subjects you've tackled in your work. And yet I read the other day that you said your dream is to be a stand-up comedian. I don't know if that in itself was a joke or...
0: No, I mean, it's interesting because I like to think that something like Nightcrawler, which is about the kind of the insatiable appetite of like violence in news media, it's actually very funny. Or Four Lions, which is about, you know, a hapless group of would-be suicide bombers. Again, it's very funny. I like to think that kind of humor has been shot through my work, actually, that seam runs through it. Or, I don't know, I kind of like to try and change lanes and be quite genre agnostic in that way. It's quite important to me to have Bait out alongside Hamlet. You know, I don't like being pinned down. I want to express all these different parts of myself. But you're right, particularly in America, I think, where Four Lions maybe isn't as much of a cultural touch point. Yeah, some people might be surprised to see me do comedy, but I think people, particularly in the UK, know the early part of my career. I think they know that's a big part of who I am.
1: What else are you working on that you can share? What's next in the portfolio?
0: You know, I did a film recently with Tom Cruise, directed by Alejandro Iñárritu, who made Birdman and The Revenant and is such an incredible, you know, visionary director. And that experience was really unique. And I'm so excited, not only for people to see the film, but to see it myself. I haven't seen it.
1: Why was it so unique?
0: It was unique because you've got this combination of actually obsessive perfectionists.
1: In the director?
0: The director. You've got one of the all-time greatest directors, you know. You've got Tom Cruise, possibly the most notable film star, you know, arguably, you know, top three in the history of cinema. And so the level of focus, attention to detail and care that they brought to every single thing, it floored me. It really floored me. And particularly Tom, his energy is that of just a world-class athlete. He's completely inexhaustible reserves of energy and constantly kind of quarterbacking it, you know, constantly. I remember on one of the first days of rehearsal, I tried something out with a character that didn't quite work and said, oh, it didn't really work, did it? Alejandro said, no worries, but we'll keep going. Tom stopped the rehearsal to say, Riz, when you try things like that, when you're creating in that way and taking swings, I love it. Don't ever stop doing it. And he gave me a round of applause for making a mistake. And I just thought, this guy's just an inspirational leader. And it's no coincidence that he's in the place he is in, because he just cares so much. That was a real lesson. It was amazing. You know, it was.
1: And actually,
0: really,
1: if he
0: inspiring.
1: Hadn't said that, you might well have thought, oh, that was just really embarrassing to try something out. It doesn't work in front of all these people, right, on set, never going there again.
0: Exactly. But actually being given permission to fail, to be messy, to try things is so crucial, not just for an actor in rehearsal, but for an executive at a company or anything, you know?
1: Speaking of being inexhaustible, I feel that's got to be the case with you as well, right? Look at the number of things that you're working on. And I'm sure as an actor, you're always grateful for the work. But this podcast is part of Bloomberg Weekend. So I have to ask you what yours are like, you know, husband, parent, yeah, as well. What are those days of the week like?
0: My weekends are the highlight of my week, and they're very simple. They're just very simple. They're about having breakfast together. It's about going for a walk. My kid loves going to the fishmongers, just as I did, weirdly. I used to love going there with my mom and just looking at the fish, just touching the fish and talking. You know, he's obsessed with that. You know, just these simple kind of things, these simple rituals, traditions. It's just so grounding, and it's, you know, it's what life's about. So I keep extremely boring and very simple and quite slow. And I try and visit my parents most weekends, if not every weekend. It's very boring and extremely satisfying.
1: But I imagine quite hard to protect that kind of time.
0: It can be when you're filming in particular, because yeah, often there's things to rewrite.
1: But even otherwise, aren't you always thinking about the next project, or there's a script you need to read, or like to actually force yourself to?
0: No, it's challenging. And I think that's something that most people can relate to now, right? The working week seems to like be 7 days at this point, and disengaging from emails is like such a discipline, takes such force of will. I think something that I'm kind of rediscovering is the importance of boredom, you know, that actually the adrenal rush of being constantly active is an addiction. It's an addiction like any other. And trying to kind of like find ways of just downshifting my nervous system to appreciate stillness, it takes effort. It takes effort. And I what I'm discovering is like the bigger boundary to keep is internal rather than external. Actually, if I tell people, hey, don't contact me here, it usually won't. But there's a part of me that wants them to. There's a part of me that wants to keep riding the wave of activity. And so I think that's a learning curve that I'm on. You know?
1: But that space, is that also where ideas come from, that you actually need to 100%. Try and
0: there's a reason
1: empty your
0: why
1: mind.
0: The best ideas come in the shower or the toilet seat. As you know, the toilet seat anymore, because we all take our phones to the toilet. But in the shower is the last sanctuary of our imagination, isn't it? You don't have your phone on you, and you're just doing something automatic. And I feel driving around in a car as well to be like where I have those eureka moments, doing the dishes, all these kinds of things, right?
1: You do the dishes?
0: I definitely, because my wife does not. I am the neat freak. So yeah, that's my, I'm very OCD about those kinds of things.
1: Finally, Riz, I do want to ask you about fame, because you have got fame now. When you go to the park with your kid, I'm sure there are times you're spotted and asked for a selfie. How do you deal with that side of life?
0: You know, I think that the level of kind of recognition I have is I'm very grateful for it. It's, you know, a couple of times a day, someone will say something nice or nod or say a pleasant word. You know, usually when you're with family, people understanding, if they want a picture, I just say, you know, I'm with family right now and move on. It's just kind of like an intermittent kind of nudge of positivity through your day. I think the bigger issue isn't kind of other people. I think it's internal. Actually, it's kind of, it can make you a bit guarded. You know, I used to just love engaging strangers in prolonged conversations. I'm just quite chatty. I'd
1: very
0: love just
1: un-British
0: chatting to
1: way to be.
0: Well, I don't know, actually, you know, particularly, I mean, if you go up north, for example, I don't know, like it's about chatting to the shopkeeper, chatting to someone at the bus stop. I just love that. And I think I've stopped doing that as much because part of me wasn't sure if these people are engaging with me because they're having a pleasant chat with a random or because they recognize me or something and there's something ulterior going on. And I think it's made me a bit more guarded. I think the problem is more my own trust rather than other people's behavior, which is interesting. Mm.
1: And for someone who lives their life telling stories, are you storytelling to your child now?
0: Yeah, my child loves stories. And you know, both of us are storytellers. So
1: Your wife's a novelist.
0: Exactly. So
1: and in just, the writer's room, as we learned.
0: Exactly, yeah. You kind of like, those are the things you hold on to, right? I just remember the stories that my dad would tell me growing up that still stuck with me. And I do think a story is something kind of magical and spiritual, and it's the most profound, powerful technology we've ever created as humans. So I don't know. I kind of feel like stories are where we find ourselves and how we recognize our similarities with characters who seemingly are nothing like us. And yeah, I'm kind of an evangelical about the power and importance of story at the heart of our culture.
1: Riz Ahmed, thank you so much.
0: Thank you.
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23: Center at 4. The Prime Minister says a double rape case which has seen two teenagers spared jail is appalling. Sir Keir Starmer says it's right the non-custodial sentences handed to the pair over separate attacks in Hampshire are urgently reviewed. A judge said he wanted to avoid criminalising the 15-year-olds unnecessarily. Our chief political correspondent John Craig says the PMs intervened after an appeal from the mother of one victim.
24: She said, if it was your daughter, your niece, your son, your nephew, your family member, would you be happy? We're not happy. I don't think any other member of the public would be happy too. She said to the Prime Minister, you're in a position of power to help, so please help.
23: Police have recovered the body of a missing teenager who got into difficulty in water in Lincolnshire. Divers joined the search for Declan Sawyer after emergency services were called to Swanholme Lakes in Lincoln yesterday afternoon. Meanwhile, it looks like another weather record will be broken today as much of the UK basks in a heat wave. If it gets past 32.8 degrees Celsius, it will be the hottest ever day in May and could yet be the warmest bank holiday. Donald Trump's urging both sides to take their time when it comes to making a deal with Iran. The US president has posted on social media that he won't rush into an agreement, saying final aspects are still being discussed. Now to sport, and we'll have the F1 results shortly, but first, Martin Odegaard has become the first Arsenal captain in 22 years to lift the Premier League trophy.
25: No, it was so special. A lot of emotions and a lot of hard work behind it, and yeah, so emotional, but beautiful, beautiful day and yeah, amazing achievement.
23: The champions picked up the silverware after ending the season with a 2-1 victory at Crystal Palace. At the other end of the table, West Ham were relegated, that's despite their 3-0 win against Leeds. And Tottenham finished just above the bottom three thanks to their 1-0 success against Everton. And at the Canadian Grand Prix, Mercedes' Kimi Antonelli claimed victory. That's the latest. I'm Stevie Shillinglaw.
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11: Hi, everyone. Welcome to the weekend edition of Bloomberg Business Week. Carol is on assignment this week. It was a volatile week for global markets, driven largely by geopolitical headlines and a crucial earnings report from AI giant NVIDIA. Bond yields also seesawed as President Trump said the U.S. was in the, quote, final stages of talks with Iran. Meanwhile, investors parsed NVIDIA's first quarter earnings report, fueling the ongoing debate over the sustainability of the global AI infrastructure buildout. That as news reports surfaced that OpenAI is preparing to file for a massive IPO. And speaking of filing for a massive IPO, SpaceX filed for it on Wednesday. For the latest headlines, head on over to Bloomberg.com or always on the Bloomberg Terminal. Trade and supply chain security continue to dominate the geopolitical stage following President Trump's high-stakes trip to China last week. With that in mind, we caught up with the CEO of Real Alloys, Lippi Sternheim. It's a rare earth and magnet supply chain company. We spoke about the intense competition between the U.S. and China over rare earth elements and what the latest maneuvering means for national security and global tech manufacturing. And speaking of rare or not so rare minerals, we dive into the booming market for lab-grown diamonds and how it's challenging the centuries-old dominance of mined gems. And then We take to the skies for a view on the state of private aviation and evolving consumer travel budgets with the president of Sentient Jet. All that to come, we begin with a critical look at supply chains and the escalating battle over the minerals powering the future. And how a recent report from our Bloomberg intelligence team says a wave of new rare earth supply this decade won't be enough to meet rising global demand. For a read on that, we spoke with Lippi Sternheim, CEO of ReAlloys.
0: ReAlloys is a mine-to-magnet company building a supply chain in North America with no Chinese nexus, mostly focused on defense. Defense has a January 21st, 2027, where they have to buy everything with no ties to China. So we're racing towards that deadline, making sure the firms that supply our men and women in uniform with everything they need can get there on time and meet the mandates.
1: All right, but what are you producing today? That's what I want to get to, because it's very difficult when you've got a country. China dominates 80-90% all the way through in terms of rare earth, you know, at different levels, raw and then the production. So how do you ramp up? How do you build that supply chain? Not inexpensive, and it's going to take time. So tell me what production you guys are doing today, and how do you ramp up, and in what time frame?
0: We went a unique approach in our company, which was to leverage existing infrastructure. We have one company we bought in Ohio and one company we partnered with in Saskatchewan. The company in Saskatchewan is the SRC. It's a provincially government-funded, the only North American processing facility that was built from scratch in North America without any Chinese nexus whatsoever. We partnered with them, and they're at the finishing stages of completion of plant. We expect to be in production at the end of the year or sooner. You can't build a supply chain that took 40 years for China to dominate and to build and to make all the strategic moves from mining to refining that they built in 3 minutes or 3 years. 3 years is more realistic. So we're building at warp speed, I would call it, or blitz scaling. But we leveraged on existing infrastructure. That facility will be finished and we'll start production later this year into next year and ramping up the following year. Ohio facility that we bought has been doing business with the government for decades in metallization and specialty metallizing, which is one of the more complicated processes in rare earth. Rare earth is not the mining, is not the big bottleneck in rare earth. It's the refining, processing, metallizing, and magnet making. And we're focused on existing infrastructure and just scaling it up. To your point, Carol, you cannot build. It doesn't happen in days. This is a long-term project for any of the companies involved. But we think we're doing it in a way that could be exceptionally expedient to the finish line.
11: Lippi Sternheim, ReAlloys CEO, joining us from Miami. Lippi, I want to talk about U.S. government involvement in these firms, including your own. We've talked to MP Materials CEO. We've talked to other CEOs of these companies that are in the rare earth or rare magnet space about government involvement. To what extent? Are you receiving or have you received funding from the U.S. government?
0: We actually did not receive funding from the government yet. Our idea was to build a supply chain. This has to be a profitable business, as you know. The government is interested and is helping any firm that can show, you know, that they can get somewhere with funding. There's so many different parts or different wallets, I should say, or pockets in the government that are there. There's the DFC, the OSC, there's EXIM, there's administration.
1: So you do have defense contracts, right, where you're working with the government on things, but you're saying that's different from some of the investments we've seen from the government into mineral or metal or rare earth
0: direct
1: companies,
0: correct?
1: That's the difference you're saying.
0: We haven't received direct funding. We've been contracts. The company we own today, which is part of ReAlloys, but it used to be known as PMT Critical Metals in Ohio, has been doing work with the DLA for many years, Defense Logistics Agency, and working to metallize many different components. These are very sophisticated, components and processes. We are, I believe, the only North American company in the metallization space. Mm. Some of the other companies you mentioned did buy companies that do metallizing in other parts of the world, or some of them currently send it to China where most of the stuff is metallized, especially, again, making the difference what I mentioned earlier. There's mostly focus on defense from our end. There's light rare earths. There's heavy rare earths. Light rare earths go into EVs. The mountain passes of the world supply most of the light rare earths, or they're planning to. We're mostly focused on the market of defense, which without that, this country cannot be safe. And as I said before, that's the most the priority for the administration with the new law coming into effect, DFARS, in January 1st, 2027. So we haven't received funding from the government, but we've built an entire supply chain, an amazing thing for a company to do in about 12 to 15 months that we've done it, leveraging existing infrastructure.
5: Well, are you in active conversations to try to get funding from the U.S. government like some of these other companies?
0: We have received an LOI from Exim for $200 million because we are planning later this year to start building
5: a letter of interest
0: at an 8X facility. So we got an LOI from Exim, for which is one of the main sources of funding for these facilities, in $200 million LOI. And we're working with them to enlarge, to make that a bit greater, and hope to hear soon from them where it goes. But there are, as I said, there's a tremendous move by the administration, to their credit. In every aspect of this, there's people to call. We work mostly with the Army and their people because that's through our existing contracts and things that we're doing for them already. So we have that path. But there's so many handouts from them. Please, if you can do it, what can we help you? How can we help you? And when can we help you?
5: You mentioned the $200 million letter of interest from Exim, the Export-Import Bank of the United States, Exim.
1: Hey, you know, the big meeting between President Xi and President Trump, what do you hope that the president gets immediately out of this summit with President Xi Jinping this week?
0: I think short term. So as I said, it's going to take time to build this supply chain. Us, the other companies you mentioned, we're all doing a great job getting there. But I think for the moment, the most important thing for him to do is to make sure that in the short term, the U.S. has what it needs. Remember, you can't build from a missile to an iPhone to everything in between, from a humanoid robot or all the technologies you can think of. You can't have the world into the future if you can't get access to these rare earth magnets, which everything revolves in. It used to be oil and OPEC. It's now OPEC is many countries, so there's checks and balances. Here you have China against everybody. So it's either you get along with them and they help you in the near term and get you to there, or we really have to, accelerate upon acceleration.
1: Well, some like to remind us, you know, it was a choice. We were doing rare earths and we kind of just, you know, kind of moved it all off to China. And sometimes it's a case for companies to get a lower cost or lower labor.
5: That MP Materials mine in Nevada is not new.
1: Yeah, exactly. Yeah. So the thing I do want to ask you as we get ready to wrap up, we're almost a year. You talked a little bit about policies and what the president's doing and you think he's doing a good job, but we are almost a year into the Trump administration rolling out its policy to create a domestic supply chain for rare earths. Why do we still really have nothing to show for it? No new magnets rolling off the line, no new rare earth production.
0: These are very sophisticated. If it wasn't, China would have not chosen it as a strategic, a geopolitical weapon. It's very sophisticated. You can't build something in an hour. It's not something you can just put up. You need all the components. So remember, you need the mine, you need the lights and the heavies, and there's very, very different, big differences between them. There's the processing. There's problems with processing. Just to throw out an anecdotal, most rare earth has uranium and thorium, which are radioactive. There was Linus had announced a plant in Texas. They had gotten a government grant a few years ago. Mm-hmm. It never went through. They dropped it this year. There's tremendous problems with EPA permitting. So these things are not so simple to put up here. We're actually on our processing are in Saskatchewan, which is our mine happens to be 35 kilometers from Uranium City, which is where the uranium from the Manhattan Project comes from. They have the permits, so that's why we went there, because they have the permits. We can get there quickly on the processing. Yeah. Then you get to the metallizing. Then you get to the magnet making. Each step is very sophisticated, very complex. So to build that all out overnight is an impossibility. Having said that, as I said, I believe we're ahead of most people, and definitely on the heavies. We're the only ones focused for the most part on heavies, which are dysprosium and terbium, to go by name, dysprosium and terbium specifically.
1: Got it.
0: The higher the temperature, if you want to make it for a layman, the higher the temperature, you need to make high performance. So that's where you get the even rare earths. And those are the ones needed for those. So we're very, very focused on that. And again, defense doesn't need billions of tons either.
11: That was Lippy Sternheim, CEO of Real Alloys. Coming up, from mining rare earths to growing minerals in high-tech labs, Astria London CEO joins us on how lab-grown diamonds are rewriting the rules of luxury.
10: The more technology advance, the less any constraints we will have, but there is no limits in anything, in color, size, quality. I actually believe today that the quality of lab-grown diamond are superior, especially on the very high end of the diamond market that we are in, that we can find in the mine.
11: You're listening to Bloomberg Business Week. This is Bloomberg. Bloomberg.
12: With the Bloomberg Small Business Report, I'm John Tucker. Tyler Cadwell, the founder of Everything Etched, an Arizona-based small business that sells custom engraved glassware, has always loved disappearing into the state's sandstone canyons to brainstorm or crash on a new web project. That used to mean bringing a notebook or a laptop. But now the 39-year-old entrepreneur heads out with his artificial intelligence assistant riding shotgun. A lot of small business owners like Cadwell are discovering the bot has come to life thanks to OpenClaw. That's an open-source framework for developing personalized AI agents. Cadwell began creating Etchy, as he calls it, on his Mac to automate coding requests and handle marketing and administrative tasks, including triaging his email inbox and even responding on its own to supply chain problems. It's part of the AI agent boom that's helping small businesses innovate and prosper. And that's the Bloomberg Small Business Report. I'm John Tucker.
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7: The global lab-grown diamond market valued between $26 and $30 billion. We reported this across Bloomberg. The synthetic segment now accounts for over 50% of all engagement rings. Surging volume and falling prices have severely disrupted the $80 billion traditional diamond industry. And I got to say, you walk into any jewelry store. I have a jewelry store my mom went to, we grew up with, and it's like mine diamonds, real diamonds, I guess you should say. Synthetic diamonds right next to it. And then you've got like CZs and some other things. But it's just amazing, the category, when you go into a jewelry store.
8: I wonder if Natalie Morrison is going to take issue with the word real that you used just
7: I know.
8: Now.
7: That's why I hesitated.
8: She is the founder of Astria London. The brand, by the way, counts Sarah Jessica Parker as its global creative director. Natalie, welcome. Make the point for us, though, this sort of distinction or no distinction between a lab-grown diamond and a diamond that's mined in the quote-unquote traditional way. Is there a difference?
9: No. There is zero difference. Chemically, optically, structurally, it's a seed of carbon who all grows under the ground and take billions of years to get up to the surface and a lot of money and deforestation and time to extract versus putting it in a microwave. But it's a seed of carbon.
8: But if I take
9: baby at the end.
8: If I take one lab-grown and one mined diamond to my friend Brian's dad in Midtown, who's been doing this for, 40 years, can he tell the difference between the two?
9: No, because there is none. There is no gemologist in the world who can see the difference between a lab and a mined diamond. Do you know, I often made a really bad analogy, but it's a little bit like IVF versus non-IVF baby. I've got four of them. Trust me, they're all the same.
7: Well said, well said.
8: All right.
7: I thought early on when they started doing lab-grown diamonds that there were limitations in size. But tell me, is that not the case? Can you do anything in terms of size, shape? You can do anything.
9: The more technology advance, the less any constraints we will have. But there is no limits in anything, in color, size, quality. I actually believe today that the quality of lab-grown diamond are superior, especially on the very high end of the diamond market that we are in, that we can find in the mine.
7: Do you make them like, I think about, the four C's or whatever? Like, do you just make, what's grown in the lab, are they all just the top of the tier, if you will, in terms? No.
9: No.
7: So you do make different, yeah.
9: That's correct. So any diamonds come from the level of money, investment, quality of the reactors we have, technology behind it. So no diamonds are the same, whether it's a mine or whether it's a lab.
8: So what is the technology?
9: So there is two types of technology in order to make them. So as I said earlier on, it's a seed of carbon.
8: Yeah.
9: So basically, the carbon is the strongest material in the world, right? And which you put in a reactor, and we basically replicate what happened under the ground in those reactors with two methods called CVD and HPHT.
8: So pressure.
9: One is the pressure intensity, one is replicated through the heat.
8: Okay.
9: And by doing that, within 4 to 6 weeks, a diamond is formed.
8: 4 to 6 weeks. How much energy does it take?
9: Okay, so that's an interesting question, because the biggest challenge at the moment is, one, the resale value, and one, the sustainability, which are the main question. Because it's no more a secret that a diamond is a diamond, whether it comes from a lab or a mine. So now the two challenges in terms of education we face. Coming to energy, obviously it takes less energy in a reactor than under the ground. So the reality is it takes a fifth less approximately in a reactor than under the ground. However, it's not 100% sustainable yet. I actually don't believe it. However, it's improving every day with technology, with renewable energy, with using, so today we only use recycled gold. So everything is improving all the time. We don't use water. There is no deforestation. Mm-hmm. There's no human traffic problems. So there's no many problems.

0: problems that we can talk about.
1: I know, though, before we got going, we talked about the impact, certainly, on the economies that have depended on mining. And I guess it's safe to say that, I don't know, is that the downside of all of this, you know?
2: Yeah, Sub-Saharan Africa, like Botswana, for example. Jen Javasaja was here talking to us about that just a few months ago.
1: Exactly. Like, so there is that downside.
0: Yeah, it's correct. It's correct that the Botswana economy has relied for years and years on the mine industry. But actually, the world is evolving through technology, and I think countries need to adapt. I think we do need to help those countries. So Astrea, for example, give a percentage of their income for giving education to kids in Africa. And I think a lot of companies should do and help anyway, in general, in the corporate world. However, the mine industry, if you look at it today, also have given a lot of the percentage of their mining result to the beers. And I think today they are potentially buying out the beers or a part of it. So maybe it's not a bad thing for anyone. The world needs to diversify, and the economy of each country needs to diversify.
2: I want to talk a little bit about what took so long technologically for us to get here, because, I mean, you know, it was almost like I got engaged a decade ago at this point, and this wasn't even a thing. Like lab-grown diamonds were not even part of the conversation. I talked to young people today, and it's like...
1: For your wife-to-be, or just, were they around?
0: So the lab-grown diamond have been around since after the war in 1950. They were actually made the
1: But they weren't really known.
2: Yeah.
0: So out of the diamond market, lab-grown diamond was 1% of the market in 2015.
2: Yeah, that's...
0: 5% of the market in 2021, 40% last year, 70% of the engagement ring of the U.S. today are lab-grown diamond, and The Economist is expecting it to be 75% by 2030. I actually think it will be faster than that.
2: Yeah, so illustrating my point perfectly.
0: Mm-hmm.
2: Why was it such hockey stick growth, and why did for so many years was it under the radar?
0: Well, the reality is the mine industry has been dominating the industry, the diamond industry, for 100 years, and I've done an amazing exercise of marketing with De Beers. First of all, telling us that the diamond is rare. Diamonds are not rare. The reality is there is enough diamonds in the world so that 8 billion people can each have half a carat each, and you will still be having hundreds of thousands of them being hidden somewhere. So the reality is the diamond is not rare. But they've done a beautiful marketing exercise in order to promote it that way.
1: Why are diamonds still, though, then so expensive? Like, if so many people are choosing for engagement rings to do lab-grown diamonds.
2: I mean, the lab-grown diamonds that I've seen have not been expensive relative to
1: mine
2: diamonds.
1: What's the cost differential percentage?
0: The difference of price is approximately 70% between a lab-grown diamond and a mine diamond.
1: 70% cheap, less expensive?
0: Cheaper.
1: Yeah.
0: Lab-grown diamonds are cheaper, right? 70%. First, it costs less to make them. You don't have to extract everything from the planet. You don't have anything. But, you know, the real question today is actually the resale value. The biggest, I will say, problems between lab and mine diamond is they should work together. They should work together instead of fighting.
2: Yeah.
0: The biggest critics that mine diamond gives to lab-grown diamond is, oh, there is no resale value. And I always say, yes, obviously, you may have no resale value, but there is a resale value to everything. So let me give you an example.
1: About 25 seconds.
0: If you get 2 carats of lab-grown diamond today, you will probably, in D-Color, which is the high-end what we do, it probably will be $6,000. The same equivalent in mine will be $60,000. By the time you leave the shop, you've already lost $30,000.
1: Yeah.
0: So personally, even if I lose everything, I know what I want to buy.
2: Our thanks to Natalie Morrison, the founder of Astrea London. From the brilliance of diamonds to luxury in the skies, we're talking private aviation. Wheels Up recently announced that its lead investor group, headed by Delta Airlines, has agreed to provide a new $100 million term loan to support the company's growth strategy. For more on the business, we caught up with George Mattson, the CEO of the $260 million market cap private aviation company Wheels Up. He's also a former board member of Delta.
3: So we've been on this transformation journey for about 2.5 years now, since the Delta-led investment in October of 2023, at which time I stepped off the board of Delta. You mentioned I was on the board to run the company. And the idea behind that investment and our go-to-market strategy from then forward through today and beyond really lies in a unique proposition that we think we are exclusively trying to deliver to our customers in private aviation. This idea of a solutions platform or a solutions toolkit spanning across premium commercial through our partnership with Delta and private aviation on a flight-by-flight basis. So whether you're a member of Wheels Up, and we're proud to have 3,000 members of our programmatic offering here in the United States, or you're a customer who accesses private aviation through our leading global charter business. The idea is to provide the right plane for the next flight, not for every flight, as some of the other models in the industry do. And so we're 2.5 years into this transformation. The first quarter was a very consequential quarter for us because we hit a couple of very important milestones. We announced about 1.5 years ago that we were going to be replacing our entire jet fleet by the end of 2027. We, in fact, finished that 1.5 years early and are now completely out of our legacy aircraft types and into the two fleets of the future for us, the Phenom 300 and the Challenger 300, which have been performing as expected. And so we're very pleased with that. We also have sunsetted our legacy memberships that were supported by those fleets and are now exclusively offering to our customers memberships underpinned by those Phenom and Challenger aircraft.
4: So no more King Airs, for example?
3: We're still flying King Airs. Okay. It's a much smaller part of our mix going forward. But again, we can offer any customer any aircraft, whether it's a King Air, a helicopter, a seaplane, or a Global 7500 to take them around the world. Our business consists of two parts, and obviously the part we're best known for, the original business, is our membership business, and that's half our company. But the other half is this global charter business, which enables us to provide customers the right aircraft for the right mission for their next trip. And by the way, if that's a Delta, if that's a commercial need, you know, if you're flying from New York to Atlanta and there's a bunch of Delta flights, we of course are happy to see our joint customers flying on Delta. And when they need us for a particular trip, whether it's on fleet or through our global charter business, we want to be there to provide the right solution for that mission.
4: Why did you transition from those older Citation 10 and Hawker aircraft to the Phenoms and Challengers? Wouldn't it have been cheaper to just keep the older aircraft, or was the maintenance getting to so high that it was more expensive to carry those?
3: Yeah, many of those aircraft were no longer in production, and the reliability of those aircraft were not at a scale and a level that were appropriate for the kind of operation we want to run. One of the very first things we said when we started this journey day one was we want to be the best run private aviation company in the industry, that we were going to follow the Delta playbook to do that. We moved the headquarters of the company day one from the sales office, if you will, in New York to the operations center in Atlanta, which is where we're all based. Leadership is based where we run the company out of. And we've been on an operational turnaround journey as well. You know, we publish our operational stats every quarter. We're the only private aviation company to do that. And we're hitting the cover off the ball operationally. You know, we're running at over 99% completion. Half our days have no cancellations. We're running at over 92% on time. We had 14 days in a row to start this year without a single cancellation across over 1,000 flights. That wouldn't have been possible 2 years ago, and it wouldn't have been possible on our legacy fleet either. These new aircraft that we're flying are much more reliable. Maintenance availability is higher, utilities higher, efficiency is higher. Unit economics of the fleet are very different.
2: That's George Mattson, CEO of Wheels Up. Still ahead on Bloomberg Business Week, we double down on private aviation. SentinelJet President Alan Walsh joins us next on what's driving today's flyers.
5: We have 6,700 card owners within our community, and the demographic ranges right now from obviously personal travel, personal aviation, right down to some corporate travel. And the changes that you mentioned, we're seeing too, I think, a kind of demographic changes, which is getting younger. But secondarily, the other change that we're seeing as well is multi-generational family trips.
2: Don't go away. 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
2: Our Bloomberg intelligence team out with a note recently that reminded us that private aviation surged during the pandemic. Yet this could ebb with slowing economies and higher fuel prices due to the Iran war. It's a trend that could disrupt market plans for charter and fractional operators and prompt some to shrink or exit the market. Yet others say that higher income travelers are still willing to pay a premium to protect their time and bypass commercial airport chaos, especially as we head into the busy Memorial Day weekend. Alan Walsh can tell us more. He's president of Sentient Jet, which is known for its jet card. It offers customers a fixed number of hours of private jet travel.
0: First of all, Carl, Tim, thanks for having me. I really appreciate it. Good to see you again. From our side, being here for, over 25 years and 6,700 card owners in our community, it's something from our specialists we constantly look at as well. So, overall fuel, I'm going to say right now, not really having material impact. And,
2: Are you passing on the additional cost in the form of fuel surcharges?
0: Exactly. So we look at that on a monthly basis. And as I said, for us, it's just a straight pass through. It's not something that, we look at. But
2: it's not leading to demand destruction?
0: It's not. If I actually look at it, Tim, in April of this year, private aviation flying in North America is actually up 11% year over year. And globally, 5% year over year. So, not right now, not having an impact.
2: You think it's up because last year during April was the tariff meltdown in the equity market? And I know this is so tied to the equity markets because if people feel, they look at a statement, they feel incredibly wealthy. They say, okay, I could justify, a couple hours on the private jet here rather than flying economy.
0: Yeah, there's always external factors for sure. That would have been one. I mean, obviously what we're seeing right now in the Middle East is another one. And then the knock-on impact to commercial flying, tongue-in-cheek comment is commercial flying right now is probably the best advert for private aviation because it does become that reliable alternative for sure with everything that we're seeing. People are buying and manipulating their time by using private aviation. So certainly, as I said, there's cyclical factors right now. This is one, yeah.
1: So who's all flying? Remind us about your demographic and kind of if those trends remain consistent.
0: Yeah, so thanks, Carl. So as I said, we have 6,700 card owners within our community. And the demographic ranges right now from obviously personal travel, personal aviation, right down to some corporate travel. And the changes that you mentioned, we're seeing too, I think, kind of demographic changes, which is getting younger. Certainly into kind of like mid to late 40s. But secondarily, the other change that we're seeing as well is multi-generational family trips. I think post-COVID, what we certainly saw was people doing that revenge travel aspect of it kind of hasn't slowed down in that regard. The experiential part of it is certainly top of mind for folks now. And, we see it manifest, especially during the seasons, the seasonality and the peak travel seasons through, I said multi-generational, bigger, further travel.
2: Can you remind everybody about the relationship that you have with Flexjet and, the parent company, Directional Aviation Capital, like just how that structure works and if you're using each other's aircraft?
0: Sure. Thanks. So, we are part of the Directional Aviation family. I will say we have very defined swim lanes, though, that we don't really cross over on. Sister company FX Air is very firmly rooted in the charter market. Sentient very much in the jet card market where we have our own operator network that we stringently and rigorously control through our safety program. We probably use about 35% of the available network of operators across the US, whereas Flex, obviously, very much in his own swim lane with its own assets that are fully focused on the fraction and lease business.
2: Would you ever use Flex's assets?
0: Not necessarily.
2: Because those jets are owned by the Flexjet customers, right?
0: That is correct. As I said, different brands within the global brand.
2: So it came on my radar last year because L. Catterton, the private equity firm backed by Bernard Arnault, the French billionaire, led an $800 million equity investment in Flexjet. You don't see any of that money. That's a completely separate business.
0: It is a completely separate business, and I think there's a much longer, term strategy there with the Flexjet business, I should say. From Ascension side, even though we're part of the same family, I think that's firmly rooted in the Flexjet space, and we'll see that manifest over the next couple of years.
2: Okay.
1: What's the benefit of having them all, as investors investing in all these different properties? What's the advantage that you get being under this umbrella?
0: So that's a really good question. So I think from our side, Carl, It's like this, you know, when we come across any type of a prospect into the private aviation world, part of our role is being consultative. And, you know, entry into that is we'll have that conversation around, you know, what's the problem you're trying to fix? What's the solution? What's the right solution for you? And what we'll do is work on that solution with you. So in some cases, it could be fractional. Some cases, it's jet card. Some cases, it could be charter. For us, coming together as the global brands, what it really allows you is we have the right solution for you. Mm. And as your needs over time scale up or scale down, depending on your personal, you know, business situations, you can move within the family thread. So it certainly provides the one-stop shop. That's really advantageous because, you know, we know each other's brands pretty intimately and we guide you in the right direction.
1: No infighting? You know how that is, you know.
0: I call it
1: wanting to be the favorite child.
0: Yeah, healthy co-opetition. That's probably the best way to say it, right? There's always I think there's some healthy competition. But ultimately, do you know what? It makes us all better because we learn from what each other is doing. But yeah, of course, we wouldn't be in it if we weren't somewhat competitive, right?
3: Alan, it's a special aviation day for us because we spoke with George Mattson over at Wheels Up, the CEO of the company. And I'm breaking like a cardinal rule here. I'm asking you to weigh in on a competitor. But, you know, Wheels Up is a publicly traded company and has been for some time. And the stock has just gotten hammered. And the company has had its share of challenges, which have been publicly documented. And it's in the midst of a turnaround right now. Just from a strategy perspective, I'm curious about your view. Why that strategy hasn't necessarily worked out?
0: Yeah, that's a great comment. You know, for me, I'd look at that one, Tim, and I just say, you know, the way they run their business is certainly, you know, it works for Wheels Up. You know, they're doing what they need to do. I think ours, when we look at it, is really coming from a very much a position of financial strength across the brands, which is very deliberate. So, you know, I think George, they're working through their plan. We're working through our plan. And that was just probably the way it is for now.
3: Well, how do you see that? How do you see sort of the value proposition that you offer customers? And to borrow a phrase that you used earlier, like your swim lane versus their swim lane and sort of where they overlap and where they don't overlap. Because at the end of the day, I think it's fair to say you are going after similar demographic.
0: We are. Our swim lane is really looking at the reliability, the consistency, the guaranteed availability. You know, when we look at what we're doing is around dependability. Mm-hmm. We've consistently delivered that for over 25 years. That's why we've got such a high loyalty, you know, within our cardholder community. They know what we're going to deliver. We're there for them 24 hours a day from a service standpoint and an experience standpoint. But really what we're giving them is that reliability and the confidence that we're there.
3: We're speaking with Alan Walsh, president of Sentient, joining us from Quincy, Massachusetts.
1: Well, you know, it's interesting, just going back to, you know, Tim saying, okay, we don't like to ask you about a competitor we just had on. But having said that, you know, they've been doing some capital raises. Is also being part of this larger company that when you do need capital, it's easier to access?
0: Well, yeah. I mean, if you look at the financial position, I think, of the Directional Aviation Group, it's been in a very, very, very strong and healthy financial situation forever. You know, there's never been that time where there's been that type of a constraint. I think if you look at the overall strategy on a car, you know, it's really based on that, is what's going to work, what's best, how do we optimize it, but also take advantage of, you know, the confidence of the financial situation. The company is run strategically on that. It's worked on making sure that we hit our financial targets, exceed our financial targets, and never really compromise it in any way.
1: One thing I'm curious about, and just talking with our George Ferguson, who covers all the majors and the aerospace sector overall, and it's a story we've talked about, Alan, I feel like, over the last couple of years, a shortage of pilots. Can you guys get all the pilots that you need?
0: Yes. I mean, when I look at, again, so the way we work in this, Carl, we have an operator network that we do business with, you know, the pilot. You know, we have, I suppose, contracts with them. They will actually go and source all of the pilots. It's not been a challenge. I mean, certainly we have people that move back and forth between the airlines for sure. But right now I'm going to say, you know, it's not a major challenge. The operators and the contracts and relationships that we have give us what we need in terms of availability. It hasn't come up as a concern.
3: Alan, back to the relationship with your sister company Flex. If we think about their swim lane, would somebody like Sentient Jet would be like an entry level or like a, you know, gateway drug to private aviation, for lack of a better term. And then once they're hooked on it, maybe they make more money, maybe they have a big exit. Then would they move to Flex, because that would actually include fractional ownership, and that's actually a more expensive product?
0: You know, it's a great question, and help explain the swim lane a bit more. You know, we look at it, and certainly people's needs do change them for sure over time, where they can scale up and they can scale down. But if you look at it in terms of the hours that you would typically use in a year, you know, the jet card fits right in that swim lane of somebody that's flying between 25 and 75 hours per year. If you scale up beyond that and your needs change and you're in, you know, 100 hours plus a year, depending on what your personal needs are, then fraction is the right, certainly is the right fit for you in that regard, because, you know, it's going to give you the economies of scale there for sure. So, you know, again, I go back to us being the consultative mode, is if we see somebody that's graduating into that swim lane, yeah, by all means, we'll make sure that we broker and bridge the relationship so that they can scale.
1: That all right. Sense. You mentioned that your demographic's getting younger, mid to late 40s. Just tell me, has Tim taken a ride on your plane?
3: Hey, highly confidential segment. Okay?
1: It's just between us.
3: That's
1: it's
3: part
1: just
3: of
1: between
3: it.
1: Us.
2: 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And that wraps up the weekend edition of Bloomberg Business Week from Bloomberg Radio. 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I'm Tim Stenovek. Carol will be back next week. 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Stay with us. 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
1: 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More country roads. 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
2: Sky News Centre at 5. The Prime Minister's Chief Secretary says the review into the sentences of two boys spared jail over a double rape should be completed quickly. The Attorney General's looking into whether the non-custodial terms handed out following separate attacks in Hampshire were duly lenient. Sir Keir Starmer's called the case appalling, and Wendy Joseph, a former Old Bailey judge, thinks it'll end up back in court.
3: If the facts really are as we have heard them to be, as they've been reported, I would be amazed if this didn't go up to the Court of Appeal for them to look at. Doesn't mean they'll interfere, but for them to at least look at and consider.
2: Police have recovered the body of a missing teenager who got into difficulty in water in Lincolnshire. Divers joined the search for Declan Sawyer after emergency services were called to Swanholme Lakes in Lincoln yesterday afternoon. Meanwhile, forecasters say it's possible temperatures will soar to 34 degrees Celsius in London today. That would make it the hottest day in May on record and the warmest ever bank holiday. Amber heat health alerts are still in place across the Midlands, East and South East England. Nicola Sturgeon's former husband is due in court today, charged with embezzling money from the SNP. Peter Morrell's accused of taking nearly £460,000. The 61-year-old used to be the party's chief executive. Now to sport. We'll have the F1 results shortly, but first, West Ham have been relegated from the Premier League. They beat Leeds 3-0 on the final day, but Tottenham's 1-0 victory against Everton sent them down. And captain Jared Bowen says it's devastating.
4: Just hurt. It's a horrible place to be in football. Football gives you so many good moments in your career and bad moments to go with it, but throughout the season we just haven't done enough consistently to pick up the points, and we found ourselves in the position that we was in.
2: Meanwhile, Sunderland beat Chelsea 2-1 to qualify for the Europa League, and the champions Arsenal picked up the trophy after their 2-1 win at Crystal Palace. And Formula One Drivers' Championship leader Kimi Antonelli has won a dramatic Canadian Grand Prix. That's the latest. I'm Stevie Shillinglaw.
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13: You're listening to the Big Take Podcast on Bloomberg Radio. I'm Sarah Holder, and today on the show, we're talking about the cybersecurity risks that made Anthropic decide to withhold its AI model Mythos from the public. Nicholas Carlini is a well-known AI security researcher. He works with Anthropic to stress test its software for ways it could be used by bad actors. And back in February, he took a trip.
14: He was on holiday in Bali. He was actually at a friend's wedding with his wife.
13: Margie Murphy is a cybersecurity reporter for Bloomberg News. She says, at the time of Carlini's vacation, Anthropic had just released a version of a new AI model called Mythos for internal review.
14: So that meant that anyone in the company could start trying it out and report back if there were any issues with it. And Nicholas, you know, never takes a day off, is so excited by these kind of things, got his laptop and immediately started testing to see whether the model would do all sorts of bad things that he asked it to.
13: To Carlini's shock and concern, it would.
14: Not only at his direction was it going and finding flaws in some really, really important software that underpins a lot of modern computing, but it was finding ways to find these flaws and turn them into exploits.
13: Once he got back to Anthropic's San Francisco office, Carlini kept testing. And he found that this new model could create tools to break into all sorts of software, all by itself. As Margie and her colleagues put it, Mythos could conduct the digital equivalent of a bank robbery.
14: The executives started talking about, you know, what do we do? We had planned on releasing this as a part of Claude to the general public, but we might have a national security risk on our hands here.
13: Anthropic's executives decided to hold Mythos back from the market and instead share it selectively with some big tech companies and banks, and even with some of its AI rivals, so that they could start seeing what Mythos was capable of and protect themselves. Some skeptics say the fears Anthropic is stoking might be overblown. Many outside researchers haven't had a chance to validate the company's claims. Already, though, there are signs it might be hard to keep this tool contained.
15: Bloomberg has learned that a small group of unauthorized users has accessed Anthropic's new Mythos AI model, which the company...
14: There's an unwritten rule in cybersecurity that nothing can ever be 100% secure.
13: I'm Sarah Holder, and this is The Big Take from Bloomberg News. Today on the show, how Anthropic decided Mythos was too dangerous for public release, and what a new wave of AI-enabled hacking could mean for businesses, banks, governments, and everybody else. When Anthropic was developing Mythos, it intended for it to be the latest update to its large language model, Claude. It wasn't meant to be a special cybersecurity tool or a master hacker. But Bloomberg's Margie Murphy says that when the company tested an earlier version of the model, it found dozens of examples of concerning behavior, not following human instructions, and in rare cases, covering its tracks afterward. Once, the model used a series of steps to escape its testing environment and gain broad access to the internet, where it began publishing materials online. Mythos, the company found, was really good at exploiting vulnerabilities.
14: Look, realistically, humans have for years been able to find flaws in software. And we have not only internal teams at major companies whose job is to find that and fix them as soon as possible. There are companies that are, you know, that's their business model. But what's incredible about Mythos, according to Anthropic, is that it could find so many, and so many that have existed for years. It was finding bugs that are 27 years old in software that is considered highly secure. And in addition, it could also find different flaws. Now, flaws are just entry points. They may not be a big deal. But what it was able to do was chain together multiple flaws to create an exploit, which is when you are able to get into a system and do something useful with the flaw. That was the kind of turning point, I think, where they thought, wow, this is something that is actively finding flaws, putting them together, being very smart about how it's doing it and doing it en masse.
13: Another thing that Anthropic leaders talked about was Mythos's ability to act with greater autonomy. What made its capabilities so concerning?
14: Previous models, you'd need to give a little bit of direction. So if you're trying to hack something, you would have to have a good bit of knowledge about the system you're trying to hack. You would have to kind of really point the model in certain directions. With Mythos, there is less direction needed. The way that Nicholas described it to me, it was coming back with these sort of methods that it could do itself. You don't want your technical tools to have too much autonomy. You want them to be working for you and explaining why they're doing it. So when something does something that you don't really understand and it doesn't tell you why, I think that's always a concern.
13: What kinds of companies or industries or institutions could be most vulnerable to a cyber attack from a extra autonomous LLM like Mythos?
14: So this is the thing. Everyone, everything. Because Mythos isn't changing hacking in a sense. It's changing the speed and the acceleration of hacking. Flaws exist in loads of software. So from the financial industry to, you know, manufacturing to even governments who might be concerned about espionage, Mythos isn't actively going and hacking those things right now. But if a model like Mythos was to come out, anything that's on the internet is potentially able to be hacked, right? So we're reliant upon the industry defending itself and putting in place proper measures.
13: Well, so Anthropic discovers these potential concerns. Carlini and others start raising the alarm. Anthropic decides to not release Mythos publicly, but release it to this limited group called Project Glasswing. Who gets this first look? And how do they decide who is going to get Mythos in this limited release?
14: I did ask Anthropic, and they're careful of giving too many details about how exactly they decide. But the reassuring thing about the AI industry is, despite being fierce competitors, there is an element of working together when it comes down to security. And so they came up with this idea to create a sort of cohort of companies, including cybersecurity companies, which would be their competitors, including Google and Apple and AWS, who are also trying to crush them in the AI market. And yeah, they formed this group called Glasswing and invited people to try out Mythos and see whether they could find any flaws and bugs in their software supply chain. You've got some of the biggest tech companies in the world. You've got some finance players, and as Anthropic would say, they're talking to government agencies.
13: And what's the reasoning here? They've discovered this big potential threat in Mythos, these cybersecurity capabilities. Why release it to anyone?
14: Yeah.
13: Why release it to this limited group of players at all?
14: At first, it was totally confusing. Why are you working with your competitors to give them access to, you know, your IP, this product that probably would be very valuable for you if you just, you know, released it as Claude? And you're also giving it to them for free as well, because there was a kind of a credit program that Anthropic offered. Anthropic says they released it to these limited players so they could use it for good. So rather than tone it down, don't tell anyone about this scary thing that, you know, might freak everyone out, and just make sure that it doesn't do that again, and we'll just release it, we could kind of make a big song and dance of it and say, hey, we're going to responsibly give it to a few people who we trust, who are going to try it out, test it out, see what we learn from it. And then in the meantime, signal to the world that we have this extremely powerful model, which could do no harm for their marketing strategy. And I think, to be fair to Anthropic, they have cared about AI safety for some time. Their founders come out of OpenAI, and their whole mission from the beginning has been talking about using AI in a responsible way. They were thinking, look, other companies are going to have something as powerful as we do soon, if they don't already. And maybe adversaries, like nation states who are working on kind of military style hacking operations, they may have that too. So at least let's talk about it.
13: It does seem like a very good marketing strategy, right? Like, we've released this tool. It's so scary good that you need it to protect yourself. You need it now. You need it first before we let the rest of the world get their hands on it.
14: It's an incredibly effective marketing tool. Everyone wants to see what it can do. Everyone wants to get their hands on it. To have access to Mythos is like a golden ticket. And you can see online, and there's been so many hot takes on, oh, this is just buzz, and, you know, how do we know that it's true? But I've spoken to a lot of Glasswing members, the people who actually have access to it, in addition to the people at Anthropic who have explained how it works. And they've all said to me, it really is very powerful. Are they going to go and live in a cave now? And do they have fears that, like, satellites are going to drop from the sky? No. Do they fear that if something like Mythos got into the hands of an adversary, there would be problems? Yes.
13: What about Anthropic's competitors like OpenAI, Google, even, you know, DeepSeek? Are they close to releasing models that have similar capabilities to Mythos? And do you think they will take the same approach as Anthropic, which, you know, was explicitly founded on this pledge to prioritize safety?
14: I do not doubt that competitors have found or developed models that have near enough or similar capabilities, but maybe chose a different path in how to release or talk about them.
13: Part of what we're talking about is that these models are getting better, faster, and especially faster than the ability of human regulators to agree on how to put guardrails on this technology. And I'm wondering, you know, is government regulating this? Can they?
14: Yeah, so the fact that a private company had to come to the decision to do a limited release of one of its models because it was so powerful just shows the state of AI regulation right now. Everything is moving just so quickly. Even if someone was to suggest the perfect plan to regulate, you'd probably have to tear that up a week later and start again.
16: 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I'm Sarah Holder, and I spoke with Margie Murphy about the cybersecurity risks that made Anthropic decide to withhold its AI model, Mythos, from the public.

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2: 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I'm Stacey Vanek Smith, in for Sarah Holder and David Gura. Today on the show, we're talking about Tether, one of the world's most powerful and most secretive companies. In late January, Todd Gillespie was at a hotel in El Salvador listening to a man in a T-shirt and track pants talk about the global financial system and the end of the world as we know it.
3: New regulations plus, you know, wars plus economy instability, monetary debasement, AI and all that. These are all variables. If you look at all of them, you can predict the trajectory of society.
4: And I was in this big ballroom in this hotel in San Salvador, darkened lights and chandeliers, and this man is standing on this stage in front of, you know, 1,000-odd people, really, and presenting this PowerPoint slide with, you know, pictures of dark storm clouds.
3: Society cannot be stable if really half of the population of the world, billions and billions of people, don't have access to what maybe many of us in this room are used to. But how we can,
4: you know, basically talking about the shackles of the current financial system and the political decline and geopolitical dangers that the world is seeing, and basically how his company is going to thrive through that.
2: Todd is a reporter on the finance team at Bloomberg. He normally covers large investment banks, including Goldman Sachs. The guy on stage, that was Paolo Arduino, the CEO of Tether, a cryptocurrency linked to the value of the U.S. dollar. Arduino told the crowd in that ballroom that he's building Tether not just to survive Armageddon, but to thrive in Armageddon.
4: When many other companies will fail, when countries might fail, when we might see migration crises, when we might see... Yeah, exactly. He sees Tether as this sort of life raft.
2: In just over a decade, Tether has grown from an idea into a global crypto juggernaut. It has faced some major hurdles along the way, but under President Trump's crypto-friendly administration, and with investors looking for alternatives to traditional financial systems, Tether could now be seeing some of its fastest growth yet.
4: It is one of the most increasingly powerful companies in the world that you've probably never heard of.
2: I'm Stacey Vanek Smith, in for Sarah Holder and David Gura, and this is The Big Take from Bloomberg News. Today on the show, Tether, one of the world's most powerful and most secretive companies. We unpack how its business model of issuing dollar-linked stablecoin is turning it into a deals machine, and whether scrutiny over its political connections could complicate its meteoric rise. I am a little bit embarrassed to say I had not heard of Tether, but it is a huge company. Will you describe Tether a little bit? What is it and what does it do?
4: Yeah, of course, Stacey. And you're not alone in thinking, you know, in not really knowing what Tether is.
2: It makes me feel better. Essentially, Tether offers a kind of cryptocurrency, a stablecoin.
4: Its main product is this thing called USDT, which is a token that essentially mirrors the value of the US dollar.
2: It's pegged.
4: It's pegged, yeah, exactly. It's tethered, right? That's the whole point.
2: Yes, got it.
4: Smart.
2: Todd says the Tether origin story goes something like this.
4: About like 15-odd years ago, some very smart people had this idea of having this token that was pegged to the US dollar but operated outside of the traditional financial system. You know, this comes from the same portion of the sort of crypto world that is somewhat libertarian, it's somewhat anti the control that central banks have over the monetary system.
2: Anti-fiat currency.
4: Anti-fiat currency, anti, you know, inflation, essentially, anti the ability of the federal government and central banks to, you know, devalue a currency and essentially devalue what a lot of normal people and common people, you know, get affected by. And they're basically saying you should have some kind of fixed money supply that is outside of the traditional financial system that allows the free flow of money and takes some power out of the hands of central banks.
2: By tethering the value of USDT to the US dollar, the idea is that the value of their stablecoin will remain stable. One USDT is supposed to always equal $1. Its value doesn't rise and fall like Bitcoin and other

0: cryptocurrencies. And because it's on the blockchain, you can send Tether to anyone else with a crypto wallet instantly online without having to involve a bank. Todd says both those qualities, the stability and the transferability, make it really appealing for people in emerging markets.
1: When you buy a Tether coin, or you essentially go to Tether's website and you buy a Tether,
2: a USDT,
1: you give it a dollar, you give the company a dollar plus a small fee, you get a Tether in return, which enables you to send things, enables you to remit payments. For instance, one of the main use cases that Tether has is for people, for instance, who might live in the US who want to send money home to their family and don't want a Western Union or a traditional bank to take a huge cut of that. Tether allows you to do that with minimal fees, essentially. So it basically is a much more efficient way of doing that, of processing payments. And fundamentally, like, that's what it says makes it so popular.
0: But those same reasons, the stable value, the ability to store it and send it without involving banks, have also made USDT a popular way for people to conduct illicit transactions. And that is something Tether says it has tried to clamp down on.
1: Tether says that partly because it's on a blockchain, it allows you to trace these transactions. So once you can identify whose wallets are sort of on the other side, who these users are, who the sender is, who the receiver is, allows you to freeze that actually better than you would, for instance, with cash, right? Like, if it's better to at least have something on a blockchain where you can isolate it.
2: You can trace it versus
1: like having, you know, some drug cartel go over borders with bags and bags of cash.
0: In a statement, Tether said it, quote, takes fraud, consumer harm, and the misuse of USDT extremely seriously and maintains a zero tolerance policy toward illicit activity, end quote. The company added it works with law enforcement agencies worldwide and has frozen about $4 billion worth of USDT tokens at the behest of authorities. But a central question around Tether is its reserves. For every dollar's worth of USDT, the company needs to hold a dollar in some kind of stable, relatively liquid asset to back it up. If not, the whole currency could collapse. But it is really hard for anyone outside the company to know exactly how much money Tether holds or how that money is invested.
1: Tether has never had a proper audit, which has, you know, led to a lot of skepticism over the strength of its reserves.
0: Tether has announced it's aiming to undergo a full audit by the end of 2026. But for many years, that uncertainty gave U.S. regulators pause. In February of 2021, the New York Attorney General's office found that Tether misrepresented its reserve holdings and banned the company from doing business in New York. Later that year, the Commodity Futures Trading Commission found that between 2016 and 2018, Tether only had enough fiat reserves to back up its USDT tokens about a quarter of the time and fined the company $41 million. But when the second Trump administration began, the political winds shifted for Tether.
1: In the Trump administration, you have a Commerce Secretary, Howard Lutnick, who was formerly the CEO of Cantor Fitzgerald, which is Tether's longtime banker. You have him in the cabinet.
2: His family owns some of the company, from what
1: I
2: understand.
1: Yes, indeed. Yeah. So essentially, through the company, Howard Lutnick's children own a convertible bond that represents about a possible 5% stake in Tether, which at a valuation of $500 billion, potential valuation of that large, that's obviously a lot of money.
2: That's like private island money.
1: It's private island money.
0: Last October, Commerce Secretary Lutnick sold his multi-billion-dollar ownership interest in Cantor Fitzgerald, the financial services company he led for more than three decades, to trusts benefiting his four children. At about the same time, one of those trusts took the unusual step of borrowing an undisclosed sum from Tether. A spokesman for Cantor Fitzgerald and the Lutnick children declined to discuss the size of the loan or whether it was used to finance any part of the asset sale. And in response to questions about Lutnick's divestiture and Tether's loan, a White House spokesperson said, quote, the only special interest guiding the Trump administration's decision making is the best interest of the American people. During the same period of time, U.S. lawmakers also fast-tracked legislation to encourage the adoption of stablecoins.
1: We've seen the Genius Act being passed through Congress, which essentially creates a regulatory framework for stablecoins. So not just Tether, but also Circle, which is its biggest rival, but is a smaller company, are basically now given guardrails to issue tokens that are compliant with US government regulations, which put them under greater obligations in terms of compliance, and also mandate them to back their currencies, back their tokens with reserves of US treasuries, which the government wants because essentially the more buyers you have for US treasuries, it allows you to lower the cost of your debt, right? Increase in demand helps you lower the price for the government, right? So it increases the cost of
2: borrowing.
1: This is
2: like how the government gets a lot of its money. Yeah. These are little loans,
1: exactly.
2: Basically.
1: So on a purely commercial level for Scott Bessent or the US Treasury, you know, it's a great deal.
0: Tether has also used its fortunes to make inroads into Washington. An entity that identified itself as Tether America signed on as a donor to Trump's White House ballroom project. The New York Times has reported that Tether is also expected to back a new political spending group ahead of the midterm elections this year, which it could do through its new U.S. arm.
2: So after having done a deep dive into this company and followed this company and its sort of recent inroads into the U.S. economy and political system, what is your takeaway here? Is there a sort of a systemic danger that Tether poses, or how do you feel after having reported out all of this?
1: I think I'll answer your question with 2 points. I think the first one is that we've seen stablecoin adoption actually plateau a bit recently in the past year or two.
2: Yeah, crypto has not had a good couple months.
1: Crypto as a whole, the crypto as an industry certainly hasn't had a whole great couple of months. And that will obviously hit faith in the sector and hit faith in stablecoins as a proxy as well, to some degree. There's no doubt about that. My takeaway is I don't think Tether's going to become the most mainstream currency in the US or payment token in the US anytime super soon. But there is a growing use case that I think they will work out somehow a way to expand in the US and increase adoption some ways, whether that's through digital platforms or elsewhere. But the other thing that really interests me is really what they're going to do with their profits. And they've invested, as we've said, in Rumble, but they've also invested in dozens of other companies. I mean, their investment portfolio across the world is about 130 different companies that they've invested their profits in. And what are they really going to do with all that money is a huge question.
0: This has been the Big Take podcast on Bloomberg Radio. I'm Stacey Vanek Smith, in for Sarah Holder and David Gura. And I spoke with Todd Gillespie about Tether, one of the world's most powerful and most secretive companies.
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23: You're listening to the Big Take Podcast on Bloomberg Radio. I'm Sarah Holder, and today on the show, we're talking about Mercor, the company that's trying to help turn big chunks of white-collar jobs over to AI. For tech workers, it's been a long season of layoffs.
24: Meta telling staff that it will cut about 10% of its workers in order to boost efficiency and offset its heavy spending on artificial intelligence.
25: Block, Jack Dorsey's company, up more than 23%. Mm-hmm. It's cutting 4,000 employees. It's reducing its workforce by nearly half.
23: Meta and Block, Amazon and Microsoft, they've all announced plans to downsize as they lean into AI. The dramatic moves only add to the sense that artificial intelligence could be coming for human jobs. Maybe not quite yet. Data show the labor market isn't as bad as it feels. Reporter Tom Foster has been digging into how AI could actually transform white-collar work, ever since he noticed a company called Mercor popping up on online job boards. Mercor seemed to be hiring for all sorts of roles, from filmmaker to quantum field physicist.
0: So somebody in my background, you know, I'll see a listing that says editor-in-chief. And I'm like, that's interesting, sure, but it's hourly. And how does that make sense? But the pay is really good. It's very good hourly pay.
23: Tom wanted to understand what this company was all about. So he started doing some reporting for Bloomberg Businessweek.
0: Just trying to figure out what is this thing, and then realized, oh, this is the future.
23: Mercor isn't really offering a well-paying hourly editor-in-chief role itself, but it is hoping an experienced editor or journalist will be intrigued enough to apply and teach artificial intelligence systems what only an editor-in-chief would know. Mercor is just the middleman. The training gigs are for companies like OpenAI, Anthropic, or Google.
0: What you're doing is you're lending your expertise in your field to the AI models to train them how to do your job.
23: Through interviews with some of Mercor's founders and contract workers it's hired, Tom has pieced together the company's business model and its ambitions to transform work itself.
0: What the future of work looks like in this vision is humans training AI.
23: I'm Sarah Holder, and this is The Big Take from Bloomberg News. Today on the show, the upstart company that's trying to help turn big chunks of white-collar jobs over to AI, making its founders the richest young tech entrepreneurs since Mark Zuckerberg, and providing a blueprint for a future in which we all work in the gig economy. Tom Foster says that when you answer a Mercor job listing, things can move fast.
0: You get pretty quickly ushered into an interview, and you're being interviewed by a robot. And then you're talking to this AI, and the AI, you know, asks you about your job and asks smart questions.
23: What kinds of jobs is Mercor hoping to automate or hoping to work with these white-collar professionals to train AI models to do?
0: The question is, what kinds of jobs are they not? I mean, like everything. Really, the way they talk about it is that the first sort of round of AI training kind of came from the internet, and it was more or less general knowledge. And these models know a lot about all of these fields, but there's a difference between knowing a fair amount about these fields and being able to do these jobs. And that is the bridge that all of these companies are trying to cross. And to do that, it requires not just hiring thousands of doctors, lawyers, journalists, etc., but creating these exercises, these very, very specific regimented exercises that teach the models step by micro step how to do every particular aspect of that job.
23: It's not hard to imagine how, say, an administrative assistant might train AI to do much of their work. But Mercor is trying to do that with highly specialized roles that have historically required a human touch, like medicine.
0: So it's like, you're a doctor, here, you know, lab reports, let's learn how to read the labs, what are the diagnoses we should make from them, what are the sort of plan of action we should put together from that.
23: Or social work.
1: There's nothing quite as fulfilling as when you're able to connect with someone and help them kind of progress when they're in a really difficult time.
23: That's Tasha Kozak, a social worker Tom spoke with.
0: She's based in Florida. She works for a giant school district there. And, you know, she really loves her work. But she, you know, a lot of the time she spends on her work is doing administrative stuff.
1: I think AI is fantastic for helping to put together reports, to consolidate information, for data tracking.
0: And so she figures, you know, hey, I'm going to train the AI to take away all these sort of administrative parts of my job.
23: Tasha told us a little bit more about what she does when she clocks into her Mercor gig after school or on the weekends. To train an AI model, Tasha would, for example, provide information about a hypothetical student and teach the AI to interpret that data.
1: For example, giving some student details, maybe some fictional medical records that I created, a story about their family situation or their, you know, current personal issue. And then the prompt itself would be to create a certain report for the student.
23: Reports like an individualized education plan, tailor-made for the fictional student. Tasha works on a team with other MerCorps workers.
1: When I started, you had a different selection of social workers who would review the work, and then you had reviewers who would review the reviewer's work. Really just a hierarchy of different levels of review, which I think is really important because another person's going to have a different perspective and a different experience.
23: Social work feels like such a human job, not only the interactions you're having with clients, students, but also even the paperwork and the kinds of decisions that you're making about people's futures. I'm wondering if you can talk me through how you think about training an AI to take on that role.
1: At the end of the day, AI is a machine. And even though humans are training it, it always takes a human eye. If you're making a determination of, you know, suggesting next steps for the academic future of a child, you need that set of eyes, and you need to also communicate with the person that you're making these decisions about. In the center of social work, we say meet the person where they're at. I think it would be a very long time until any sort of AI concept or technology will be able to do that.
23: Tasha isn't too worried about AI fully replacing social workers anytime soon. But Tom says the work she and others do for MerCorps is raising more fundamental questions about the real value of a human touch.
0: How much of our work actually requires that human skill? We've all thought the line is in one place, but as the AIs are learning these jobs, I think we're all learning the line might be in a slightly different place than we thought it was.
23: You also spoke to a doctor of internal medicine. You spoke to a novelist, screenwriter. These are really a wide range of professions that people are bringing to MerCorps. I'm wondering what is in it for them. Like, why do all these people end up working for MerCorps?
0: There are a whole bunch of reasons. It's fascinating. The writer, this is a person who's done numerous television shows, written novels, like a very successful screenwriter and fiction writer. And she, ever since the Hollywood writers' strike, she's currently sort of underemployed. Tasha Kozak, the social worker, she works 40 hours a week doing social work for the school district. She works another 20 hours working for MerCorps every week, and she makes as much money in those 20 hours working for MerCorps as she does in the 40 hours working in her actual full-time job. The doctor I spoke with was really fascinating. She's an internist, and her take is, I'm doing this work so that I will not be obsolete, because this is coming whether we like it or not. Let's learn how to be a part of it.
23: But isn't there a limit to how much work you can get from a company like MerCorps? If you train the AI, they can do the job as good or better than you.
0: I had this thought, too, as I was sort of going through it. I was like, well, what happens when they're done? You know,
23: right.
0: We've done it. We've trained the robots. You know, let's, you know, close down the shop. Their take is there's just an infinite amount of this. Like, we're nowhere near where that is in terms of like what the variety of jobs that can be trained for is, or the variety of tasks within those jobs. But that said, there's this whole other aspect that, like, once you're in the MerCorps system, these are short-term jobs. These are part-time jobs. There is no guarantee how many hours per week you're going to get. There's no guarantee how long this gig is going to last. There's no guarantee if this gig ends that there will be another one for you, or when, or that it will pay the same.
23: And just zooming out from MerCorps a little bit more, we've seen some high profile examples of companies justifying major layoffs with just this, with the idea that AI is going to be able to reduce the need for a large human workforce. I'm wondering how MerCorps' founders might see this news. Do they see those layoffs as confirmation of their thesis?
0: I mean, they believe that we are moving in that direction. Yes, that, you know, there will be job losses. There will be, you know, types of jobs that just go away entirely. What, you know, most people say, including some folks at Mercor, maybe we're seeing a wave of like AI washing here, you know, where people are doing rounds of layoffs for other reasons and attributing it to AI because that makes it look like they are, you know, ahead of the game or something. When in fact, maybe there were some performance issues, you know, with the company. In terms of, you know, what Mercor thinks about all of this, yes, they talk about Brendan Foody, the CEO, talks a lot about there will be job categories that go away, but also there will be new types of work that emerge. And whether that is, you know, new tasks within companies learning, you know, to train AI or whatever, or as he likes to say, you know, what this will do is free up opportunities to work on bigger and bigger problems. Because of all of this, we will now get to spend more time on the moon and go to Mars and cure cancer and, you know, do all these other large things because we are freeing up humans from doing all the drudgery.
23: And Tom says that kind of future could be especially bright for Mercor.
0: There's the question of like building AI agents for companies. Who manages them? How are they deployed? How are they trained? How are they maintained? All of the things, you know, once you've got this like workforce of AI agents out there, there has to be infrastructure for them. And Mercor and a bunch of other companies see that as an enormous opportunity for the company.
23: This has been the Big Take Podcast on Bloomberg Radio. I'm Sarah Holder, and I spoke with Tom Foster about Mercor, the company that's trying to help turn big chunks of white-collar jobs over to AI.

0: 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Bloomberg.
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8: Center at 6. The Met Office believes May's weather record will be broken later, with temperatures of 34 degrees Celsius expected in London and the southeast. It'd make it the hottest ever bank holiday. Amber heat health alerts are in place across England, which warn of increased risks to vulnerable groups. Steve Instance from the RNLI has this advice for people wanting to cool off.
9: We're just asking people, if you're going anywhere near water, just don't take unnecessary risks, and particularly that involves the cold water. So don't suddenly leap into cold water. That will bring on that involuntary shock action and will cause you to really struggle to swim and to stay afloat.
8: The Prime Minister is backing a review into a rape case which saw 2 15-year-old boys evade a prison sentence. It concerns 2 separate attacks in Hampshire. An RAF jet carrying the Defence Secretary had its signal jammed near the Russian border. John Healey was travelling back from visiting British soldiers in Estonia on Thursday when the internet connection and the plane's GPS systems were disabled. In sport, West Ham have been relegated on the final day of the Premier League season. A 3-0 win against Leeds wasn't enough to keep them up because Tottenham beat Everton 1-0. Liverpool legend Mo Salah also said goodbye to Anfield after their 1-1 draw with Brentford.
10: I cried a lot. I think more than I did in my whole life. But it's very tough to leave a place like this. Also, yesterday I cried a bit in the training ground.
8: Pep Guardiola's Manchester City reign, which included 20 trophies in 10 years, ended with a 2-1 defeat to Aston Villa. Sunderland beat Chelsea by the same score to join Bournemouth in the Europa League next season. Emma Raducanu's French Open tennis campaign finished on the opening day in Paris. The British number one lost in straight sets to Argentina's Solana Sierra. And Girls Aloud star Nicola Roberts has announced the birth of her first child. She says her daughter was born a couple of weeks ago and it's heaven on earth. That's the latest. I'm Anna Bates.
6: The news from Washington, D.C. has a ripple effect on the...
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8: Thanks for joining us for this special edition of Bloomberg Daybreak. I'm Nathan Hager. The U.S. stock market is closed for the Memorial Day holiday. Coming up this hour, as we kick off the unofficial start of summer, we'll look at why this one could be one of the most expensive Memorial Days ever with Bloomberg's Julia Fanzeres and Mark Niket. Plus, retail in focus for investors this week. We preview earnings from Costco and Best Buy with Bloomberg Intelligence senior analyst Jen Bartashis and Lindsay Dutch. But first, we have a special roundtable on the economy and the future of the Federal Reserve under a new chairman. And for that, we're joined by Bloomberg International Economics and Policy Correspondent Michael McKee and Anna Wong, Chief U.S. Economist at Bloomberg Economics. It's great to have the both of you with us on this Memorial Day holiday. And Anna, I'll start with you. How would you describe this economy that new Chairman Warsh is stepping into?
9: Well, he's stepping into a huge supply shock. The Iran war has led to reacceleration in the headline CPI. However, he's also stepping in just as the headline change in CPI may be peaking. We are estimating that May, the next report, is where the headline CPI will peak, roughly around a little bit over 4%. However, the danger is whether there will be second round effect onto the core. But Kevin Warsh is also stepping in just as a second supply shock is about to hit, but it's not obvious right now that it's showing up in CPI. So this second round, or I don't know, maybe like fifth round already in the last 5 years, is the AI-driven type of inflation in memory chips and computer software and storage drive. We are seeing that peaking only in 2027. So I think generally year-over-year inflation likely will peak in May and then step down gradually, but then we'll see another little bump toward the end of the year. And then in 2027, we'll see it increase. Incrementally rising again after falling initially. It's very confusing, but that's the inflation picture that Kevin Warsh inherited, a very confusing and complicated one.
8: Well, I think you've spelled it out pretty clearly, even if it is a complicated situation here. But just to put a bottom line on it, Mike, it sounds like Chairman Warsh is stepping into an environment where 2% inflation might be a ways off.
10: It's definitely going to be a ways off. The Fed minutes of their April meeting suggested that most members agreed that it's going to be a lot longer to get down to 2% than they had been thinking, because they're also seeing some, you know, bleed over into core rates from services and goods that they didn't expect. So it's an inflation problem that is kind of double for Kevin Warsh, because both the fact that there's not much he can do about it, it mingles with the fact that his boss isn't going to be happy about it.
8: Well, let's talk about that a little bit, Anna, because obviously Chairman Warsh was nominated after serious political pressure that President Trump had been putting on former Chair Jay Powell for months, if not years. What is the challenge for Chairman Warsh to deliver on the rate cuts that President Trump has made clear he wants?
9: Well, we don't know if he's going to deliver. You know, at his confirmation hearing, he vigorously denied the idea that he has promised Trump rate cuts. And also, I think a sizable portion of market participants, including ourselves, suspect that Kevin Warsh, in fact, is a hawk at the heart of things. But the reality is the market is already doing the hiking for him, and he may be happy about that. So in the last 3 weeks alone, we have seen 10-year yields rising by roughly 30 basis points from 4.3 to now 4.6. And that is equivalent to almost 40 to 50 basis point of rate hikes. Basically, the market has essentially hiked twice before Kevin Warsh even came on board. It may be, just maybe, that in the next 6 months, what he will see is a slowing economy because the tightening of financial conditions from higher yields will be biting. And also, as I said, the inflation on a year over year basis would have peaked in May, and it will be coming down. And that could provide him the cover of at least not hiking, if not cutting rates.
8: Yeah, the sell-off in bonds, not just in the U.S., but globally, has been pretty stunning to watch over the last few weeks. It raises a question, Mike, about whether it matters for the Fed to try to catch up with where the bond market is on rates. Does it matter if the Fed keeps things where they are when the Treasury market's saying that rates need to go up?
10: Well, if you thought they were going to be up in the markets for some time, yes, that would put pressure on the Fed. The question is, because this has been so volatile, because, you know, from one Trump headline to another, the Fed at this point is probably just going to be content to sit back and wait and see what happens, not only with inflation, but with the impact of the higher rates. The question that is going to be on everybody's mind as we go forward is, how much is this inflation, especially energy price inflation, going to curb demand and therefore put pressure on the labor market and growth? If it doesn't do that, then they're going to have to start thinking about rate increases, which they told us in the minutes. If it does, then that takes rate increases probably off the table. So it's a very confusing time, as Anna began the whole segment saying, and we're just going to have to watch and see what happens, which, of course, Kevin Warsh said, we don't want to be data dependent, but they're kind of data and headline dependent at this point.
8: It seems to be that way. We're speaking with Bloomberg International economics and policy correspondent Michael McKee and Anna Wong, chief U.S. economist at Bloomberg Economics. Let's talk about the labor market, Anna, because it seems like this low hire, low fire environment we've been talking about for quite some time continues to roll along. Do you expect that to continue even with rates where they are?
9: No, I don't. So I think that the labor market indeed has stabilized for several months now. We actually timed the bottom of the labor market to be around early fall, late summer last year. However, because of this low hiring, low fire regime, it is still in a very fragile state. And with 10-year yields going to 4.6%, what I have found is that whenever 10-year yields surpass around the 4.5% mark is when rates become very restrictive. And immediately you see the housing sector responding, which we are. Many of these housing sector goods are already seeing deflation. Also, you would start seeing manufacturing slowing. Right now, manufacturing is still doing very well because of the war. But if rates continue to be this elevated, the slowing is inevitable. And on top of that, we are already now seeing some signs that consumer sentiment is weakening. So I think one takeaway from this earnings season is that while the tax refunds so far this year have provided support for consumers, shielded them from the higher gasoline price, that cushion is going away by the middle of the summer. And so if rates continue to be that high through the end of the summer and the war over Iran is not resolved, gasoline prices still are at $4.3 per gallon, then we're going to see that weakening in consumption.
8: Mike, how do you account for the relative resilience that we've seen in this labor market despite all the headwinds we've been talking about?
10: Well, it's kind of an interesting question because, as Anna's staff has pointed out, there may be some reasons, statistical reasons and other reasons why the labor market isn't as strong as the Fed wants to think it is. But it does seem to be that everybody's frozen in place at this point. There are reasons to be optimistic about productivity rising, and certainly there's been a lot of spending on the AI build-out that's keeping GDP higher. The GDP numbers have been distorted by weird trade situations because of the AI imports and things like that. Right now, companies aren't firing. They're not hiring. They're just sort of waiting to see what happens like everyone else. And that's, again, just keeps everything sidelined, keeps the Fed sidelined for now. Interesting point, what Anna was just talking about with rates staying high. There's two things I would note. One is that oil industry analysts say the prices of oil and gasoline are going to remain high for months, that the market doesn't seem to be absorbing that idea yet. But the other thing is that there was an interesting study that came out in the last few days from one of the regional Fed banks that said when people see the central bank raising interest rates or market rates going up, they think inflation is going to follow. Now, the idea of raising interest rates, obviously, is to slow the economy and then inflation slows. But because that makes borrowing more expensive in the short run, people get more depressed when rates go up. And so therefore, that could also have a negative effect on the economy.
8: So that raises a question then for Anna about what the risks are for the Fed right now, whether the risks are in balance when it comes to the dual mandate, inflation and the job market. It sounds like the Fed could be in a bit of a bigger box than we might think. Is that what you're seeing, Anna?
9: I think the Fed's challenge right now is to forecast the economy correctly. And the Fed has lost a lot of confidence over their own forecasting capability. And when the central bank does not believe that it can forecast things, then it acts in a very belated fashion. So, if it wrongly believes that inflation is not transitory right now, then and they go ahead and hike as the market is now priced in for them to hike, and it turned out that it is transitory after all, and the bite of that hiking will hit the economy next year, this actually jeopardizes. It's one way of thinking about why the administration is attacking the central bank. And so the central bank is under pressure to forecast correctly. And I think Kevin Warsh's role here is to, aside from thinking about monetary policy, and obviously, he cannot do much because he's just one person and he's facing a majority of the FOMC who leans hawkish. But what he can do is to go in and reform the institution and increase the forecasting capability of the Fed. And hence, maybe that could distract the debate and the headlines for a while away from, you know, him not cutting rates as Trump wanted, but focus on what he is doing to reform the Fed.
8: What a complicated start to the Kevin Warsh era. Thanks to both of you for this. Great having you on with us. That's Bloomberg Economics Chief U.S. Economist Anna Wong and Bloomberg International Economics and Policy Correspondent Michael McKee. Up next, we're going to turn our focus from the economy to earnings, what to expect from Costco and Best Buy. It's 20 minutes past the hour. I'm Nathan Hager, and this is Bloomberg.
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0: analyst for Bloomberg Intelligence and is with us now. And I'll just put this out there at the beginning, Jen. I'm a Costco member. I'm there like every other week. And every time I go in there, it's like a line all the way to the back of the meat section just to get out the door. That's got to be good for their results, right? I mean, just to see that kind of foot traffic, is that still what we're seeing?
1: Absolutely, Nathan. You know, Costco is just an engine that doesn't quit. And when you look at the traffic into their stores, it's consistently strong. You know, and part of the current backdrop in the environment right now is really playing into Costco's strengths. And what I mean by that is people are looking for value. And so when they're looking for value, you're looking to maximize the benefits of that membership and the good prices that Costco offers. And when I go by my Costco's, there are several near me, the lines for fuel are incredibly long right now. So, you know, people are looking for that value. They're going to Costco for that solution. And when they're there for fuel, they're probably also going into the warehouse. And that all tees up well for what they're going to report this week.
0: Yeah, let's talk about the fuel because, of course, they do sell it, but at a discount, right? So what does that mean for their margins?
1: Well, what's interesting about fuel sales is that it's usually retailers sell fuel more for the loyalty perspective than for the profit that they generate off of it. And so right now, a lot of the fuel that's being sold was bought before the prices went really high. So that means, you know, generally speaking, fuel margins should be pretty strong. Now, as that inventory gets replaced at higher costs, we're going to see some volatility there. And either way, the higher fuel prices at the pump translate into higher sales that are being driven off of the fuel business. And that's always good for the top line.
0: Where do you see those sales coming? I mean, Costco has such a broad mix of products that they offer. Are they selling some of the bigger appliances that you see at the front of the store, or is it more about the food? What are you expecting?
1: Right now, for quite a while, Costco's sales had skewed a little bit more to consumable categories. But in the last two or three quarters, we've seen a much bigger uptick in terms of bigger ticket items. And we're at the point of the year where people are buying for the summer, right? And so if fuel prices are high and people maybe scale back on travel plans or they plan to do a little bit more staycations.
0: You got to think that there's going to be some differences compared to summer and spring quarters of the past, right? Considering where the macroeconomic environment is right now. Do you expect any changes based on that?
1: Not necessarily huge changes. You know, what we've seen historically, when we've had periods of very high gas prices, it takes a little bit of time for consumers to genuinely change their purchase behavior, because most consumers can weather a short-term kind of shock in terms of higher gas prices at the pump. But the longer the higher gas prices last, the more that consumer behavior does shift. And the shift that we typically see is that people will start to consolidate trips, so that instead of seeking, you know, a few items at a bunch of different retailers, they start to favor retailers where they can buy more of the items they want in the same place. So that kind of behavior obviously benefits companies like Costco, just as it benefits companies like Walmart and Target, where there's a broad assortment and people can actually do a complete shopping trip to meet all of their needs.
0: Kind of curious about whether Costco could be looking for ways to juice profit in some way, you know, considering that they do try to keep the prices for their items at a reasonable level. But in terms of trying to get more of a profit down the line, do you see Costco thinking about things like raising membership prices, making it a little bit more expensive to get people in the door? Is that something that could be coming down the line for Costco customers?
1: Probably not anytime soon. I know Costco really, they hold a very, very consistent schedule of when they raise membership prices, and it's roughly every 5 years. So we just had a membership price increase not that long ago. So they probably won't pull on that lever right away. And instead, you know, they have always consistently talked about the fact that they're okay with some volatility from quarter to quarter with regards to their margins, you know, or their level of profit, because they put the consumer first. And so what we may see is a little bit more margin pressure, in the next quarter. And, you know, and maybe the next towards the end of this year, just as they try to absorb some of the higher costs to keep things competitive and priced right

0: for their customer base. And if things extend for too long, then we may see some adjustments in what they have. But the beauty of the model of like Costco is that it's, they can change what they offer in the stores. So if any one item or category becomes too expensive, they can simply shift into something else. And their shoppers love it, because at the end of the day, part of the charm of Costco is that treasure hunt mentality. And you don't know exactly what you're going to find when you get there, but you're excited when you find it. And so they have a lot of flexibility to help offset pressures that arise in the business with regards to costs, that they can do. And it plays right into what their customers value most about their format.
1: Yeah, I mean, there are often changes to the inventory in Costco, but it seems like a couple of things that never change are the $1.50 hot dog soda combo and the $4.99 rotisserie chicken. Are those ever going to change?
0: I think that those are the last things Costco ever wants to change, because it's that sense of stability, that sense of reliability. And, you know, they sell millions and millions of chickens and hot dogs every year. And, you know, there is something to be said for the volume of what you sell. But I think they happily would take a loss on those areas if they had to, in order to keep that value perception intact.
1: Now, this is definitely the time for a hot dog. Thank you, Jen. Good having you on with us. That is Bloomberg Intelligence senior analyst Jennifer Bartashis. And again, look for those Costco earnings. They are due out on Thursday. Also on that day, we get results from a big consumer electronics name. That would be Best Buy. And we've got another Bloomberg Intelligence senior analyst with us to preview those results, Lindsay Dutch, who covers retail and consumer hardlines for BI. Great having you with us. Of course, Best Buy has been guiding for just a 1% increase in same-store sales this quarter. I read your latest note. You're saying even that may be too much to expect. Why?
2: So the guidance for 1% same-store growth, you know, really assumed an increase in both March and April, compensating for a decline in February. And those gains were sort of predicated on tax refunds, you know, going to some of those consumer electronic purchases. And with elevated gas prices, you know, we think that demand might have been muted. We also heard from some early reporting retailers like a Tractor Supply, who specifically called out that they saw that tax refund money was really going towards essentials and paying down debt rather than splurging sort of on a big ticket item.
1: Wow, that's a big surprise, considering in the past you think about those tax refunds going to some of those big ticket items. So what can we expect from the guidance going forward from Best Buy? What are you looking for?
2: So I think when I look across the board at my coverage and think about the consumer, it sort of seems that the higher income consumer is still hanging in there. We're still seeing some resilience there, but the lower income consumer might be pulling back even further, you know, with these elevated gas prices. So for Best Buy, I think we have to see, you know, where the first quarter comes in. The comps are going to get a little bit harder as we get further into the year. Last year, we had the launch of Nintendo Switch 2 that drove a big gain in gaming. Computing has been strong, phones have been strong, but they've been carrying growth for a couple of years now. So the comps are getting harder, and Best Buy really needs a rebound in demand for TVs and appliances to really get back on the growth track.
1: Are you expecting to see that kind of rebound in some of those bigger ticket items on the consumer electronics side?
2: So I think the timing on the rebound is tricky, and it might be a bit delayed. You know, we heard results from Whirlpool, and they indicated that demand for big ticket appliances is down. I also cover Somni Group. You know, they're formerly Tempur Sealy big ticket mattresses. They also revised their demand forecast for this year down. It does seem like consumers aren't really dipping their toe into those big ticket, you know, home type of items. TV, you know, has a little bit more promise. You know, there's some new technology coming out mid this year that Best Buy has mentioned. We have seen new product drive demand over the past 2 years or so. So there's a possibility there, but we have to wait and see because that big ticket rebound just hasn't emerged in other categories yet.
1: You mentioned the tamp down potentially being driven by these higher gas prices, of course, that we're dealing with, tied to what's happening in the Middle East. Are these big consumer companies thinking about this as sort of a temporary blip, or is this something that they think they're going to be needing to deal with for quite some time?
2: You know, I think everyone's still in a wait and see sort of pattern. How long will this last? I think we are seeing some consumer companies. You know, I cover e.l.f. Beauty, a very different business, but they're actually considering rolling back price increases that they took last year because they think that the consumer is so value focused and so price conscious that they need to bring prices down. So it's certainly a pressure that retailers across the board are dealing with. And we're going to have to see how that second half unfolds. Obviously, second half is, you know, seasonally very important, very strong. So we still have some time for demand to recover by then. But we'll have to see how it goes.
1: Yeah, I wanted to ask you about that a little bit because, you know, we're at the start of, holiday driving season right now, the unofficial kickoff of summer. But just down the road, we're going to be getting into back to school shopping season in just a few months. Do you expect to see anything from these results about what Best Buy expects from, you know, parents that might have to buy their kid a laptop this summer into the fall?
2: Yes, I definitely think that they'll discuss, you know, computing demand. As I mentioned, that has been strong. It came into the year strong. I think there's, you know, pretty solid expectations for that category. I think that, you know, we're still a little bit early, but the July 4th type of sales could also be a good indicator. You know, the back to college shopping, which is really, you know, I think more in Best Buy's playbook, will start to hit them, you know, in that mid to late summer season. So I think we have to see the sales going into July. And I think Best Buy will work with their suppliers to make sure that they're trying to offer value to consumers, draw them into the door, and support growth in some of those key categories.
1: All right. We'll be looking forward to see what Best Buy tells us later on this week. Thanks for this, Lindsay. Great having you on with us. That's Bloomberg Intelligence Senior Retail Analyst Lindsay Dutch. And up next, we'll tell you why this may be one of the most expensive Memorial Days on record. It's 37 minutes past the hour. I'm Nathan Hager, and this is Bloomberg.
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2: For joining us for this special edition of Bloomberg Daybreak. The U.S. stock market is closed for this Memorial Day holiday. I'm Nathan Hager. And if it feels like you're paying more this holiday than you have in Memorial Days past, you are right. This unofficial kickoff of summer is, in fact, shaping up to be one of the most expensive on record. And for more, we're joined by a couple of Bloomberg News reporters who cover this economy, Julia Fanzeres and Mark Niket. Mark covers the intersection of government and politics with the U.S. economy as well. So it's great to have both of you with us on this Memorial Day holiday at a time when, even though things are more expensive, it seems like people are still determined to get out there. In some respect, what are you seeing out there, Julia?
3: Yeah, it really is fascinating to see that despite the higher prices, people are adamant about going on their vacations. And there has been some Bank of America Institute data saying that despite these prices, only 10% of people surveyed wanted to change their trips. So what they are doing instead, because their budgets are being squeezed by those higher fuel costs, is they are looking at different ways to save, whether that is changing what hotels they're going to spend less nights out or even eating out less. But people are adamant to get on the road and to enjoy their Memorial Day vacations.
2: What are you seeing out there, Mark, in terms of how the economy is affecting what people are doing with their summer plans?
4: Well, it's kind of surprising that we're seeing, you know, the strong predictions of travel because of what's happening with gas prices. You know, since the U.S. war in Iran started in February 28th, we've just seen gas prices spike and energy prices in particular are just affecting the economy and driving up prices for a whole range of things, including transportation costs and packaging costs. But if you look just at gasoline, we're having everybody getting on the road for the Memorial Day weekend. Gasoline today is at, $4.56 a gallon for regular unleaded, and that's up $1.38 from a year ago, this time last year, 43%. It was $3.18 a gallon. And if you look at just, you know, since the war started, before the war started, gasoline is up $1.58 a gallon on average. This is across the country. It's a lot higher in California and other states, of course. And if you look, you know, just a year ago, the gas prices were much, much lower. So, you know, it's kind of surprising that we've seen people, you know, still being willing to pay that. But we're seeing record low consumer confidence numbers coming out in surveys. So I think in particular, gas prices are driving people's, you know, sour view of the economy.
2: Is that what you're seeing as well, Julia, that the view of the economy is souring, even if people are still continuing to get on out there and hit the road to some extent? Are we seeing people try to adjust to make those travel plans happen?
3: Absolutely. They are so pessimistic about the economy right now. They are more pessimistic, according to some surveys, than they were during the Great Depression, during COVID. These higher gas prices, they are really weighing on consumer sentiment and their budgets. And a huge reason that people still have to go out and drive, and the reason that demand for gasoline hasn't abated, is because gasoline, they say it's an inelastic demand. People still need to drive to work. They need to drop off their kids at school. So you still see people on the road. Now, vacations are another thing, but GasBuddy, who tracks gasoline prices nationwide, has said that people are really, really hesitant to cancel any trips they've been excited for. So what you have been seeing is a shift, whether it's, oh, you're now, instead of driving down to Florida, you're going to drive maybe only 2 hours away from where you originally were. Or we've spoken to some people who plan on sleeping in their car because they wanted to do a road trip across the country, and so, but they can't afford to pay for a hotel every night. So there are these minor changes that are happening, whether it is you're spending less time at a hotel or even food. We have actually seen with credit card spending data a little bit of a pullback with restaurants and food, and that is usually the first place that people start pulling back when their budgets are tightening and when they are trying to conserve some money.
2: Yeah, interesting to hear you talk about that as a minor adjustment when you think about people literally sleeping in their cars instead of staying in a motel room. I mean, that tells you something. And with the shift away from restaurant spending as well, what kind of ripple effect, Mark, do you see from these higher gas prices and the effect that it's having on the consumer?
4: Well, it's starting to sort of ripple through to other products, like I mentioned, in the economy. Particularly, we're starting to see a big increase in food prices. As Julia mentioned, we're seeing all food increasing, prices for all food increasing. But in particular, you know, prices for things like beef and lettuce and tomatoes. I mean, the beef alone for your Memorial Day cookouts is at record levels because the country's cattle herd is at its smallest in 75 years, but demand hasn't softened, so prices have really gone up. The average ground beef prices in April broke the $7 per pound threshold for the first time, and steak is now past $13 a pound. Tomatoes are up 40% compared to this time last year. That's the biggest jump since 2004. So you're just seeing a host of, you know, in particular food products, but other items that are important in our economy, the prices are going up. And the fear is that these prices are just going to keep going up. You know, as it relates to food, for example, you know, the economists tell us that we haven't yet seen the full impact of the war on food prices, because a lot of what's going to drive up food prices later in this year and into next year is the fact that farmers were not able to get as much fertilizer because the shipment of fertilizer was affected by the war. So it drove down supply and it drove up the price of fertilizer. So farmers use less fertilizer on their crops or didn't use fertilizer at all. So yields are going to come down, are going to be down come harvest time, and food prices are only going to keep going up.
2: We're speaking with Bloomberg News economy reporters Mark Niket and Julia Fanzares as we head into this potentially one of the most expensive Memorial Days on record in this country. Julia, we've been talking about the price of gas, the price of food, the potential for these inflation expectations to potentially become unanchored. I mean, what is a breaking point for the American consumer? Do you see one?
3: That's what everyone is looking at. What is going to be the point where gasoline prices are so high that people start pulling back? Some people say that that is $5 a gallon. Analysts and economists say that's really when people start trying to get creative, whether that is lumping together their errands. They are trying to either not fill up their gas tank all the way. $5 a gallon is usually the place where that leads to demand destruction or people changing their behaviors significantly. But it really is unlike anything that the economy has witnessed in a long time, because even though higher gas prices were at the same levels in 2022 when Russia invaded Ukraine, consumers are in a different place now. In 2022, they had higher savings. They were bolstered by that. Right now, we are in higher inflationary periods even before the war in Iran. And now you've got sentiment in a very low place. So it's quite possible that when gasoline hits $5 a gallon, behavior will start shifting significantly. And companies as well have been flagging that these higher prices and higher gas costs are going to impact how consumers are spending. You had Target, you had Home Depot, you had Lowe's. Every one of those companies warning about the shift in consumer behavior in the second half of the year.
2: No, we're not far from $5 a gallon nationwide across this country. And as we've been talking about, California has been above $6 a gallon for some time. And I've seen those prices in some places along the East Coast as well. Mark, if I'm not mistaken, you're based in the heartland of Ohio. If we see $5 a gallon in the Midwest, is that a breaking point?
4: I think so. I mean, the economists talk about the $4 per gallon barrier, that there's sort of a psychological effect on consumers when, you know, they see that 400 at their corner gas station. So if we hit $5 a gallon, I think that's just going to, you know, exacerbate, you know, the concern that people have, particularly about gas prices, but about, you know, prices in general. That's the funny thing about inflation. You know, the rate of inflation really spiked after the coronavirus pandemic in 2022. And the rate of inflation has come down since then, but prices really haven't. So consumers are already sort of stressed by high prices, and they haven't seen prices return to what they were before COVID.
2: So, Julia, what are people that you're speaking to looking for in terms of finding some relief as we head into the summer season and the potential for even higher prices, at least in the short term?
3: it doesn't look like there is going to be relief soon. I mean, as Mark mentioned, these higher prices are likely going to stay for quite a bit longer. It is going to be difficult to rein those in. So Americans are trying to find creative ways to shift their budgets, but it really is something that the spending is going to have quite a significant pullback.
2: And Mark, as I mentioned, you cover the intersection of government and politics with the economy. It seems like the economy has been topic A for voters for months here. If we stay at these kind of levels, heading closer to November, what's the potential impact?
4: It could have a very big impact. I mean, you already saw elections in Virginia and New Jersey last November sort of turn on this issue of affordability. That's only intensified. The Democrats in particular are running their midterm campaigns, you know, almost exclusively on the issue of affordability, and trying to draw a contrast between, what President Trump promised to do when he took office to lower prices and what's actually happened. And I think you'll see a lot of these elections in November sort of turning on this question of who has the best approach to bring down prices. And I think it could be, perhaps the defining issue in a lot of these congressional races in determining who, which party gets control of the House and Senate.
2: Julia, we've heard some approaches from the White House on getting prices down. Does it seem like some of the policy proposals that have been put out there could have an impact?
3: Oil analysts don't see it having a significant impact. And the reason is, first off, you have a lack of crude supply, obviously because of the effective closure of the Strait of Hormuz, but also refineries in the U.S. right now are running very high levels, and they are actually running with jet fuel because that right now is creating higher margins. So these refineries don't have as much of an incentive to be creating as much gasoline. So even though these proposals might decrease gasoline costs a bit, it is only until we have more supply in the market and more refining capacity that prices are significantly going to lower, or if demand pulls back enough that prices also decrease. But that is a lot harder to happen.
2: And a lot of time to come. Thank you for this to both of you. That's Julia Fanzeres and Mark Niket covering the economy for Bloomberg News. Thanks as well to Bloomberg Intelligence senior analyst Jen Bartashis and Lindsay Dutch for the look ahead to the retail earnings this week. And Mike McKee and Anna Wong of Bloomberg Economics. Thanks to them as well. And thanks to you for taking some time out of your Memorial Day to join us. I'm Nathan Hager. Stay with us. Top stories and global business headlines are coming up right now.
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13: Visit your nearby Lowe's on Richmond Highway in Alexandria.
14: Center at 7. Today could be the hottest bank holiday on record, with temperatures forecast to hit 34 degrees Celsius in parts of England. Highs of 32.3 in London yesterday led to the hottest day in May for almost 80 years. Amber heat health alerts are in place across the Midlands, East and South East. Skin cancer specialist Michelle Baker wants to see improved education on sun safety.
15: Even now, you have adults that will put sunscreen on children and just wipe the remnants on themselves.
14: So-called hidden charges around government-funded childcare in England could be investigated. The Education Secretary's asked a watchdog to look into reports parents are paying extra to secure a place. Mobile NHS centres in supermarket car parks have led to the detection of more than 10,000 lung cancer cases in England. Officials say the majority were caught early. America's top diplomats described negotiations with Iran as a work in progress. Marco Rubio's in India and reiterated Donald Trump's not going to make, in his words, a bad deal. To F1 in a moment, but first, it was a busy end to the Premier League season. Here's George Alderman.
16: After 22 years, Arsenal lifted the trophy.
17: Finally become Premier League champions once again.
16: They warmed up for the Champions League final with a 2-1 win at Crystal Palace. Celebrations for rivals Tottenham 2. Roberto Di Zerbi guided them to safety.
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14: 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That's the latest. I'm Anna Bates.
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28: And I'm Tracy Alloway.
27: Today you are listening to our conversation with Mariana Mazzucato, professor at University College London. We are talking about what makes good industrial policy in the age of AI.
28: When I think about a lot of Odd Lots topics like AI or housing affordability or inequality, like cities, I think CityLab actually used this phrase at one point, but cities are really at the front line of all of those challenges, right? And trying to implement policy in that local level in a way that's like very easy to see and observe and also to judge.
27: Totally. Yeah, no, it's exactly right. And I think maybe there's something like, you know, it feels like to some extent the mayoral level of any governance is sort of maybe the least ideological and the most like, you know, we talked to the Baltimore mayor, for example, and so much of his theme was just like talking to other mayors, like what's working in your town, what's working in your city and what's not working and so forth. They all have such similar challenges. So many things have been like repeated, you know, one time after another that like they all can sort of speak the same language and all have the same issues.
28: Yeah, it's funny. You kind of get that local idea swapping at a mayoral level that I cannot imagine necessarily happening in national politics.
27: No.
28: Like, can you imagine Trump and Xi Jinping getting together and be like, oh, we implemented this really cool, like, national transportation program. Like, you tried it?
27: Yeah. You know, when you hear, like, these stories, right, of a governor sometimes, or a mayor will go to, like, another country. It's like, oh, we can, like, learn from what the city did on transit or whatever. But, no, you don't really hear that the same way at the real national level, which is where a lot of our discussions tend to sit.
28: Absolutely.
27: Anyway, I'm really excited about today's episode. We're going to be speaking with a guest who I would say, like, since we've been doing Odd Lots, is actually one of the more frequently requested.
28: Long requested.
27: And so it's sort of a failure on our part that, like, we just, like, never made it happen before. But yeah, someone who, like, really, like, whose whole career is, like, dedicated to a lot of Odd Lotsy themes.
28: Well, we waited until we could do it at Madrid.
27: Right, we didn't want to just like do it at any other random venue. Yes, it was all very strategically designed. So we really do have the perfect guest, someone that a lot of guests have wanted to listen to, hear from for a long time. We're going to be speaking with Mariana Mazzucato, professor at University College London, founder of the Institute for Public Purpose, author of several books sort of touching on these themes of technology, public sector, private sector, the roots of innovation, how these things actually get deployed. So, Professor Mazzucato, thank you so much for coming on Odd Lots. Thrilled
2: Great
27: to finally
2: to be
27: have
2: here.
27: You on.
2: Finally.
27: Finally. completely our fault for not having made it happen sooner. But what are you doing here? What brings you to this particular conference? What attracts you here?
2: Well, first of all, I'm here also because the government of Spain is really kind of leading the way in many areas that I'm very interested in, especially the kind of new economic thinking that needs to underpin how we rethink government. And so I was meeting with both the Prime Minister and the Minister for the Economy, Carlos Cuerpo, about a council that we've just set up. It's called the Global Council for a Common Good Economy. Anyway, and besides that, I'm also here to speak at the Bloomberg City Labs event about this new public sector capability index that we've been developing with them as a partner, which is really about reinvesting inside the civil service so that they can really tackle those wicked complex problems instead of, you know, hiring Deloitte during COVID and giving them 1.5 million a day to do test and trace, which they failed at in the UK.
28: I definitely want to get you to go off on consultants. but before we do, like, when you meet with someone like the Prime Minister of Spain, what is it that they want to know from you? Like, what information or expertise are they seeking?
2: Right. Well, I'm actually quite lucky that my books actually get read by the Prime Minister. So usually what happens is that they've, especially the entrepreneurial state, which I, you know, wrote in 2013, that had quite a bit of an effect here. They even wrote a report called El Estado Emprendedor en España. And they really want to ask me, you know, what does that mean? What does it mean for actually even being able to fail, for example, right? Uh-huh. So venture capitalists are always bragging about all the failures that they had in order to get a success, you know, whereas as soon as a civil servant or a minister fails or a prime minister fails, front page of the papers. So they're very interested in the kind of narrative change, but also, well, the cultural change, but especially the theoretical underpinning within, say, a finance ministry or an economics ministry that needs to then accompany rethinking government. Because otherwise, if you continue to have the old economic models where we judge things by cost-benefit analysis, net present value, all these really static metrics, we would have never even bothered going to the moon, okay, first of all, in the 1960s, had we thought of it as a cost-benefit calculation. And so what should replace that, right?
28: So you mentioned the entrepreneurial state being published in 2013. And I feel like I need to emphasize this because, like, there has been this mind shift since the 2020 pandemic on industrial policy. And we kind of take it almost as a given, especially on this show, that there is a role for governments to play when it comes to innovation and entrepreneurialism. But you were there very early. Mm. Did you feel vindicated by the 2020 shift?
2: Well, I think there's a bit of a misunderstanding that just because government's spending a lot of money, investing a lot of money, whether it's the IRA or the Next Gen EU, $2 trillion recovery plan in Europe, that that means that industrial strategy is back or that, you know, government is being really strategic. It depends. And I mean, that's the whole point, right? You know, how are we actually framing it? Is it just a lot of tax incentives? Are we focused too much on sectors? To what degree is industrial strategy actually helping to create a more inclusive, sustainable, innovation-driven, you know, economy? Or is it just another wave of handouts and subsidies to particular sectors? And then we end up socializing risks and privatizing rewards. And also, I mean, I used to joke that the U.S. government has always had an industrial strategy, but, you know, pretended not to. And they've always talked the Jefferson talk, but acted the Hamilton talk or the Hamiltonian kind of more, you know, proactive government strategy, but by pretending that wasn't there, they kept a lot of things under the radar. And the joke bit is just that finally people understood what the hell it was talking about because of the musical, before the musical came out. Hamilton. Anyway, so I think that's really important to recognize that industrial strategy has always been there, except that in certain phases, including now in some countries, it's not really strategy in terms of being driven by public purpose, which, as you said, is the title in this Institute for Innovation and Public Purpose that I direct. It's been just kind of vertical strategies, focus on sectors, technologies, types of firms, right? The whole focus on small, medium enterprises.
27: Right.
2: So what I've been trying to do is to say, stop focusing on sectors, technologies, and firms. Focus on big problems, right? As bold as going to the moon and back in a short amount of
28: time.
2: This
28: is the mission idea,
2: the missions that then require sectoral support, but you're not getting support because you are a particular sector.
27: Yeah.
2: You're getting support if you're willing. So moving away from picking winners to picking the willing, if you're willing to work with government around these very difficult challenges, which could be as, I don't want to say simple, but as concrete as making sure that every child in a country has healthy, tasty, sustainable school lunch, right? Not just school lunch. That was the Reagan thing where he said ketchup is a vegetable so we can reduce the cost. We all had t-shirts of Reagan and ketchup, which was the vegetable, is what the t-shirt said. So having moonshots, even on something as simple as a cafeteria, that then requires innovation across many different areas. It requires government to wake up and not just have that be done, for example, from the Department of Education. You know, Department of Agriculture, Health, Education, Finance would work together on a moonshot of healthy, tasty, sustainable school lunch. So that interministerial coordination, which we saw during COVID, right? So we had the war room, the situation room, you know, the military, education, health, and so on together because we had these really difficult challenges. But as soon as COVID stops, we go back to very siloed ways of thinking.
27: As someone with two kids in the New York City public schools, I can absolutely confirm that the degree to which they associate the mayor with school lunch policy is extremely real. And they like talk about like, oh, we used to have these like really nice waffles or something. And then Eric Adams got rid of them or something. Like they're really like keyed in.
28: Single issue.
27: No, they're real
28: waffles.
27: Like single issue. Yeah. They're like really pay attention to the degree to which school lunch policy shifts with administration. Like this is like they're really, they really think, what is state capacity? We've been using this term for years on the podcast. And we're like, during COVID, we're like, you know, it took, you know, a long time to stand up testing facilities for sense on people's like, oh, we lack state capacity. But what is it? What's the definition?
2: So we actually distinguish between the word capacity, routines, kind of administrative routines, and then capabilities.
27: Okay.
2: So what states are often, what governments are often lacking are those kind of dynamic capabilities. So capacity partly is like literally, do you even have fiscal space? Do you have a budget?
27: Okay.
2: But also, how are you thinking about that budget in terms of do you, well, put it this way, capacity is, you know, number of people working in your administration, the budget that's been allocated, perhaps also the training, you know, that the civil service actually has, but capabilities are what you actually then do with it. Are you agile? Are you flexible? Are you able to pivot during COVID and actually start working in this more, again, interministerial way? Do you know how to work with others, right? You know, do you set up good partnerships or are they problematic partnerships? And also you were talking before about what you're learning here, which is fantastic about how mayors can learn from each other, right? Have you invested in your ability to learn, to adapt? And so I think that latter, you know, this concept of dynamic capabilities is a much more complex area to be investing in. And the only reason you would do it is if you actually have a theory about government that is more than what traditional economists think about government, which is at best, well, at worst, get out of the way, at best, fix a market failure. So as soon as you say, actually, it's about shaping and co-creating a different type of economy and society that works for people and planet, then the question is, what does that mean for the capabilities that you need? If you're just fixing, then you just need a lot of bandages. And that's, in fact, what we get. We get very reactive, kind of filling the gap kind of policies.
28: Yeah, the pendulum constantly swinging back
2: and
28: forth.
2: Exactly. But I mean, capacity, of course, is essential. Without, you know, a budget and fiscal space, you can do nothing. That third category that I mentioned quickly, administrative routines, that's, you know, are you also, you know, do you have a stable environment where you can learn by doing? Because if you're constantly changing what you're doing, it's going to be hard to have a learning by doing dynamic. So those kind of administrative routines, I even see this in my university, where as soon as you get a lot of turnover, even those kind of basic routines aren't there.
28: Yeah.
2: But capability. So these three areas, capacity, routines, and capabilities, are equally important, but the capabilities are really what I find are lacking. And it goes back, as I was mentioning before, to the underlying economic dogma that has underpinned the way that we think about policy, government at different levels, that by design, not by coincidence, is reactive.
28: Have consultants become a substitute for state capacity / routine / administrative ability?
2: Right.
28: Like, I always wonder how we got to the point where consultants are so big anyway, because it feels like every time you hire a consultant, it's almost an admission of failure on your part to be able to do something, right? And nevertheless, it's a widely accepted practice across governments.
2: Yeah. So my last book actually was called The Big Con. So Con for Consulting. And the subtitle was How We've Weakened Businesses, Infantilized Our Governments, and Warped Our Economies, basically due to this consultification. I wouldn't blame the consultants. I mean, I actually blame governments, right? Like, why are you opening the door so wide to consultants? And it's fine to have advisors and some consultants. The problem is when they are actually doing the core tasks that government should do. Again, test and trace during COVID was a core task.
28: Stay tuned for more of our interview with Mariana Mazzucato, professor at University College London. We are talking about industrial policy in the age of AI. To hear the full conversation, subscribe to Oddlots wherever you get your podcasts. I'm Tracy Alloway.
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28: And I'm Tracy Alloway.
3: Today's episode is looking at what makes for good

0: right? Like, why are you opening the door so wide
1: right.
0: to consultants? And it's fine to have advisors and some consultants. The problem is when they are actually doing the core tasks that government should do. Again, test and trace during COVID was a core task. And so I think it really stems from, I'd say, the 80s when we, you know, the kind of Reagan, Thatcher years, if you want.
1: Where it always goes back to Reagan.
0: Yeah, but actually in the UK, for example, it even increased more during the Labour government. So it's not, yeah. it's not, you know, one party, but it did begin, I'd say, in the 80s with this kind of downsizing of governments, which then ironically cost them more. Because as soon as you start downsizing without really strategically thinking what you need and what you don't need, of course, you should trim the fat. There's no reason to have a, you know, a bloated government structure. But when it's done for ideological reasons and not strategic reasons, then, you know, ironically, then you end up not having those capabilities that you need as soon as you have a flood or, you know, Brexit yeah. or COVID. And so I think then what happens with the consultants is it's not their fault that they're invited in. I do think it's very problematic what they end up doing once they're in. So there's huge conflicts of interest. Well, the biggest conflict of interest being that they have no incentive really to make government better later because they would have no contracts. It'd be like having a therapist your whole life. That therapist is probably not very good.
2: Which is how the therapy model yeah. works.
1: Well, do you remember this came up in the episode we did about construction in New York
2: yeah.
1: and this idea that like one of the reasons it's so expensive and takes so long for like public yeah. funded projects is because consultants have no incentive to right. actually get the project done.
0: Yes. But also they're often working on both sides of the street, right? So they'll be, for example, consulting for, I don't know, a state-owned enterprise like Eskom in South Africa, as well as the Treasury, which should be regulating Eskom. So what we also argued was, you know, the first thing is start investing back inside government so you don't need so much consulting. But also when you do bring in the consultants, make sure the contracts actually embed learning within them and that you are also bringing in the right people. You know, if you have an oncology strategy, of course, you should get the top doctors and consultants and yeah. cancer to advise. So the other huge problem is that these consultants, when they're coming in, they often actually don't know very much and they end up really bothering the poor public servants that they end up emailing. Oh, would you mind telling me what you think about or sending me your, you know, plan that we can study? It's like, why are you even working with government if you don't have within the consulting companies sure. that deep expertise, which, you know, I'm not saying this just because I'm an academic, but I don't think academics are used enough. You know, if you have a research center that's been thinking about climate change for the last 40 years, use them. Don't ask McKinsey, as Australia did, to design your climate strategy, which ended up, by the way, being terrible. So there is a bit of why is it that governments, A, don't invest in their own capacity and capabilities, and B, when they do go out there and look for the advisors and consultants are kind of getting the ones that simply kind of provide a rubber stamp, right?
1: Yeah.
0: That makes them feel more secure. They haven't even done the homework to make sure they are getting the top people in the world to help advise them on doing, you know, difficult tasks.
2: Just to take the other side of the coin. So recently in New York City, it was, I don't know, I think scandal is too strong a word, but there were a lot of headlines about how much the city had paid consultants for working on redesigning the trash collection
0: yeah.
2: system in the city. And on the one hand, it's like trash collection, core city function. Why'd you have to bring in a consultant? On the other hand,
0: yeah,
2: reimagining the trash collection system is like, that's a one-time thing. So maintaining it, implementing it, servicing it. Okay, that's like a permanent government function.
0: Those are the routines.
2: But the actual, like, okay, we have to do a redesign.
0: Yeah.
2: Is that necessarily something that, like, we need to have in-house in government, the capacity? Because do you want to permanently have that muscle? Because
0: right.
2: that's a one-shot thing. Mm. Doesn't that,
0: yeah.
2: like, to me, that makes sense as a time to bring
1: people
2: in a consultant.
1: People also argue for something like that, there's a value to having an external viewpoint,
2: yeah, like,
1: right?
2: Yeah, that makes sense. Like, there's the redesign, that's like a one-time job. Like, to me, I was like, all right, that doesn't seem crazy to bring in a third party to, like, help figure out what that plan is.
0: Exactly. So that's the myth, right? That somehow we're talking about either government does everything,
2: yeah.
0: right? Or even nationalize everything, or it does nothing and it privatizes and brings in the consultants. So the truth is obviously somewhere in the middle.
2: Mm-hmm.
0: So of course, you're absolutely right. Government doesn't have to have all those skills. It definitely needs the skills to know who to work with outside of
2: sure.
0: government, but it also needs to even understand that kind of outside landscape to even think about what might we need, how might we start developing a strategy that reimagines, say, the trash collection process. So that's why you talk about missions. So when, you know, NASA wanted to go to the moon and back in a short amount of time, they didn't say we're going to do it all by ourselves. And they also didn't say we're just going to do it with the aerospace sector, right? They said we're going to have to work with so many different private sector people. They ended up working with something like 400,000 people in the private sector.

0: sector. They said, we have a lot of problems, but we don't know the solutions, but we're going to set very clearly a direction for working with the private sector in a problem-oriented way. So the first thing they did was change procurement. Procurement, you know, government purchasing is often like 30% of a government's budget. It's a very important part of their budget, whether it's Barbados, a small island state, or the U.S., a very large government. Procurement is there. How are we using it? So they realized they had the wrong type of procurement. It was just, again, minimizing costs. It was cost plus procurement. They changed it to outcomes-oriented procurement, and they started to ask themselves, what are the outcomes that we need? We need to figure out, how are the astronauts going to go to the bathroom, right? Which, by the way, was just a problem again with Artemis. The toilet always a problem up in space. What are they going to eat? What are they going to wear? How will we communicate with them? And it was the solutions to those problems that happened within mainly, not only private sector institutions, with NASA's also kind of leading investment, but especially leading kind of thought process of what the problems were that ended up getting us camera phones, foil blankets, home insulation, software, so many different innovations across many different sectors, aerospace, nutrition, materials, electronics. That itself is what we're talking about, right? So whether it's going to the moon, whether it's trash collection, whether it's school meals, whether it's, you know, getting prepared for the next pandemic, which unfortunately the science tells us will happen. How are we even thinking within government in a problem-oriented way, a solutions-oriented way? And this, by the way, is why the City Lab conference is so wonderful, and Bloomberg's government innovation team is so important for so many cities, is because they then share their experiences of solving problems. And then they ask, and we're trying to help them do this with this Public Sector Capability Index, what did we learn along the way that we were missing? Where were the bottlenecks? What can we do better? But especially in terms of that flexibility, adaptability, willingness to experiment, right? Remember what Kennedy said, we're doing it because it's hard, not because it's easy. Yet all the words and policy papers are about making things easier, facilitating. I'm Italian, facile. We're in Spain, facile, right? So if you're facilitating someone, it's not going to be a good contract. If you're de-risking someone, it's not going to be a good contract. If you're simply enabling, facilitating, fixing, it's going to be a very bad public-private relationship.
1: Just going back to consultants for a second, and I think this is actually relevant to the discussion of having cooperation among like different parts of the government on big projects. But how much of the consultancy fetish just has to do with diffusing responsibilities? Yeah. So I always think back to the old saying about the purchasing manager thing, you'll never get fired for buying IBM, right? Like, how much of it is just like, well, you know, I did my best. I hired McKinsey. What more can I do? If it goes wrong, it's McKinsey's fault.
2: Accountability thing.
0: Yeah, absolutely. Absolutely. So that's a really important point, because, you know, one problem is when government doesn't have those capabilities for the reasons we said before. Another is, even when they have it, why are they not using it? Australia, again, is an interesting example, because they had really interesting capability within government with their innovation agency, CSIRO, and yet they gave this massive contract to McKinsey to do their climate strategy. And it's absolutely about diffusing that responsibility, but also because of the culture we have, again, within government, where if they do make mistakes, unlike in the entrepreneurial ecosystems and, you know, VC and so on, we don't accept that. But it's also in the private sector, right? So we also talk in the book about the consultification of management, basically. And there as well, you know, if you're going to be doing a merger or downsizing or a massive share buyback scheme, isn't it great if you have, you know, McKinsey told us to do it. So also just not taking on, I mean, it's kind of cowardly, right? Like, you're not kind of owning your decisions. I do think it's different in government. I think that, you know, changing that culture, having more gov labs like they have in Chile. And so that idea that what we need is kind of a laboratory within government, but also between governments, I think is really important. By the way, the head of procurement in NASA, Ernest Brackett, in the 60s with the Apollo program, not only did he help change the procurement policy of NASA, but he also said, we got to watch out. There's too many consultants in these corridors. And his exact quote was, if this continues, we will get captured by brochuremanship. He didn't say we don't want to work with the private sector, right? He said we won't know how to work with the private sector. So it's not not working with others. It's working smartly with them.
2: So this gets to the sort of one of the big questions of the day, obviously, and that is AI, right? How should we be, how are you thinking about AI? Should governments first decide, like, what is our mission for this? What missions could it theoretically enable? Like, does this feel different than other endeavors? We obviously know a lot of public sector money is going to wind its way up in AI, and already has a lot of innovation. Yeah. It already has. But how are you? Does this fit? Is this different? Talk to us about how you think about this particular moment of extreme sort of technological ambition.
0: Right. I mean, there's so much to say. So first, the investments that went into what we call today artificial intelligence, including, you know, LLM models, language models, speech recognition, dates, you know, decades.
2: Yep.
0: And like so many other areas, that was led by government. So if you look at even DARPA, which, as you know, was the lead investor in the internet, it came from problems mainly in the military industrial complex that then required ultimately what we're calling artificial intelligence today. What's very scary today, what makes today different with AI, is that that's not really necessarily going to be true much longer. Why? Because these massive economic rents, and I call them rents, not profits, so excess profits in excess of what these companies actually did, because we privatized all the rewards from this massive social and collectively created value in this area. They have so much money, right? Trillions, not billions, trillions. The salaries they are paying to the top researchers in universities, both public and private universities, and to people who used to work in the NASAs, the DARPAs, the COFOs in Chile, they are going now to work in these companies. And that hemorrhaging of talent, of top research expertise, I don't think people are talking about this enough. It literally is the biggest change.
1: More to come from our conversation on what makes good industrial policy in the age of AI. We're speaking with Mariana Mazzucato, professor at University College London. I'm Tracy Alloway.
2: And I'm Jill Weisenthal, and this is Odd Lots on Bloomberg Radio.
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2: 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I'm Joe Weisenthal.
1: And I'm Tracy Alloway.
2: On today's show, we are discussing the public sector's role in fostering technological innovation. We're speaking with Mariana Mazzucato, professor at University College London. The thing, like, at one point, I mean, I don't think it actually panned out that great for them, but didn't Uber hire the entire Carnegie Mellon robotics team in one fell swoop? I think they did. I think when they were doing self-driving car technology, they just wrote a check for the entire faculty of the CMU robotics team. And it was just like
0: but
2: that.
0: Not enough people are talking about this. Yeah. So it's very hard to govern a process for good ethically and so on if you don't understand it. Mm-hmm. So if this talent is in fact leaving these publicly financed institutions, even private universities, most of the research, as you know, has been funded by NSF and so on. Once they leave and the knowledge is so concentrated in these few AI companies, I don't think we've thought about that enough. But sorry, just the other thing is, I mean, just coming back to your question, which I don't think I answered properly. Yes, of course, government should be thinking because of its at least a democratically elected government, right? This is different for dictatorships, what we would expect from them. But we would expect governments to make sure that any big change, large kind of opportunities around technological change are done in ways that are, again, good for people and planet, right? But that requires not only that capacity that, as I mentioned, is being decimated, but also a certain type of regulation, which is making sure we even understand the process of, for example, how algorithms are currently being designed and whether we have a situation like Shoshana Zuboff in her great book, Surveillance Capitalism. She says, you think you're searching Google for free, they're searching you for free. You know, that could have been avoided right, through the design of the algorithms. And given that the algorithms initially, at least, were publicly financed, there is this issue of how do we, in a pre-distributive way, instead of kind of ex post with redistribution or regulation or market fixing, think about innovation collaborations that have some of these really important ethical concerns thought about upfront. And an example of this would be during COVID, where, you know, the vaccines were not the mission. The mission was to allow these vaccines to be produced and available globally, given it was a global health pandemic. We were all better off if the world was you know, vaccinated. And yet only one of the vaccines, the one that was a collaboration between Oxford University and AstraZeneca, had that kind of conditionality about what good looks like at the start in terms of how they collaborated. So it was the publicly financed researchers, Oxford is a state school, that put that as a condition with their relationship with AstraZeneca, that they would share the knowledge, that they would join the patent pool, keep costs and prices low. So more of that.
2: Every time I hear, you know, Tracy, like someone talk about studying AI in college and like their professors, I'm like, that's great. But why are those professors not in the private sector making 100 times? I mean, many of them are, but I'm always like amazed that given how much money
1: people
2: is
1: leave money
2: AI,
1: on the table.
2: Yeah. Like, what are you doing at a university? You're probably making 10 times.
0: But
2: much,
0: where did that money come from?
2: Right.
0: This is the issue, right? So this money that's being used to pay these very large salaries that you're talking about, it's very important to recognize that that didn't come about because of, you know, early on this amazing kind of entrepreneurship and all the knowledge was in these companies. Yeah. They gathered that knowledge. Now they're using it. Of course, they're pushing the frontier. Of course, they're doing research. But that idea of also making sure that companies are not earning in excess, right? So why did the public purse not benefit in those early days? Why are they evading so much tax? I mean, literally in so many countries paying almost no tax, you know, also labor exploitation in the case of Amazon. You know, you don't hear it from me. You hear it from all sorts of different investigations, even during COVID, by the way, that they wouldn't even put the ambulances apparently outside the warehouse. I don't know. I've read that. I'm not sure if it's true. But anyway, the point is that they're, you know, what does a good company look like and how does that then affect the returns that they're earning and what is a just return versus these excess returns that now are being used to, you know, hire in.
1: You know, you mentioned the black box of the algorithms, which I think is a really interesting point. And we did an episode with the CTO of Goldman Sachs recently, and we asked him, like, Goldman Sachs is a highly regulated bank. When you have bank supervisors who go in and want to understand your AI system, what are they actually understanding? Do they, like, understand the underlying code that's driving the algorithm? And the answer was, well, no, not really. You can't expect them to understand all that stuff. It's more about having the right controls in place that prevent the algo from running amok. And so my question is, with AI, where we have a lot of experts, highly paid experts and engineers in the private sector developing all this new stuff versus a shrinking body of government officials, like, what should our expectation be about how much they understand this technology?
0: Right. Well, it actually comes back also to that previous point. Do you need all that expertise inside?
1: Yeah.
0: Or also, how do you regulate this in such a way that also stimulates more innovation? Because you don't want to put a cap on the innovation just by over-regulating it. This is where, by the way, I disagree with the abundance theorem, which makes it sound like, you know, there's all these opportunities out there and it was regulation and too much planning and too many conditions that kind of hurt that, which I think actually corporate governance and shareholder value maximization has really actually stifled the opportunities that we have today. So they don't have to, of course, understand the algorithms, but they do need to do exactly as you said, like we do with climate, right? Where there's climate disclosures, we need to know what it is that we want to be disclosed. In fact, we have a project that we just did, that we just finished with, do you know Tim O'Reilly? So it was Tim and myself with a grant from the Omidyar Foundation, a project we called Algorithmic Rents, and how to reduce these rents and how we're designing algorithms also through disclosures. So we thought about what would be the equivalent of AI-related disclosures that could do exactly as you said, be almost the equivalent of what banks now have to do, but also companies have to do around kind of ESG kind of metrics.
1: Interesting.
0: And so, I mean, the project is still, you know, underway. And what we want is actually to find kind of a coalition of AI companies that would be willing to think about this with us. But that assumes, right, that there's also enough of the science, as there has been with climate change, which said this is an urgent problem. And unless we fix it now, we're going to reach a tipping point where there's no coming back. That's really when things started to change around the climate disclosures. We haven't for some reason reached that yet, even though there's such a link also, by the way, between AI and climate, like in terms of these data centers guzzling, you know, like for every, you know, ChatGPT search you do, apparently it's like using a bottle of water, like the small plastic bottles of water. Like that's literally how much we're using. And yet, you know, we're not making that kind of systemic understanding of, you know, AI problems and how they are connected to climate and water problems and so on. And that requires, again, government not just having an indicator like GDP to think about, but a dashboard, mm-hmm. right? When you're driving your car, if you had one number, you know, how much gas you have or how fast you're going, you would crash it. So what does a dashboard look like, you know, for government that would allow it to make sure it's on track to making sure that also with the evolution of technology, it's thinking about these kind of more systemic features and not just thinking about it as innovation policy.
2: Just from a pure sort of history of technology standpoint, mm-hmm. does AI feel different?
0: I think it definitely fits with the kind of characteristics of a general purpose technology in the sense that it really does kind of change everything. However, there's also a lot of kind of myths around that, a kind of a bubble in terms of how we're thinking, not only in terms of the financial market bubble around it, but, you know, just like with electricity, it took about 30 years for it to actually really affect how governments were operating. Similarly, with the internet, you'll remember when Robert Solow was saying, you know, there's computers everywhere except in the productivity statistics.
2: Yeah.
0: I think we're still very early in the phase with AI in terms of it having a really meaningful impact on improving. Again, coming back yeah. to the point about problems, right? Because yeah. ultimately yeah. should be helping us solve problems. Which problems is AI really helping us to solve in a systemic way that can scale, that there's learning between governments? We're definitely using AI. Is it actually helping us, yeah. you know, solve some of the biggest problems of our time? Again, health problems, climate problems. Surely there's some of that. But until we manage this process, until we govern it, both ethically, but also in a way that is with government instead of kind of, you know, sidetracking government in order to extract these mega rents, then we're going to have a huge problem.
1: Why do you think that hasn't happened yet or governments haven't stepped in faster? Because I do think AI is kind of unusual in the sense that, like, you know, you have people like Sam Altman who will say very publicly in interviews, like, yeah, this creates a lot of negative externalities and society is going to have to figure out how to deal with this. And governments are going to have to figure out how to actually best deploy this technology. OpenAI published a big industrial policy document, which, again, I think is kind of unusual to previous technological developments. And yet governments seem kind of slow. I don't want to generalize too much, but many governments seem kind of slow to get in and really yeah. start shaping what they want to do with AI.
0: Yeah. I mean, I think, again, it seems like I'm saying the same thing, but I really, it's because I believe in it. This technology on its own will not solve anything. If it's accompanied by a strong, for example, health system that with AI thinking about health problems, then I can see that being absolutely revolutionary. And in fact, I once heard a really interesting discussion between Nandan Nilekani. Do you know, it's an incredible entrepreneur of computer systems. He was one of the co-founders of Infosys in India. And Eric Schmidt at one of these dialogues we have in Bellagio, this beautiful villa in Lake Como run by the Rockefeller Foundation. And we had kind of Eric Schmidt on the one hand saying, you know, in the future, all we're going to really need is an app, a health app, and that's going to be fine. And Nandan Nilekani, who really is one of the biggest innovators around computing, was like, what? Like, let me tell you, in India, without a proper health system, no matter how many apps you have, we will continue to have misery. And so it's not one or the other, but what you need is more people like Nandan who think about what is the relationship between, you know, the power of AI and the structure of a health system and who's thinking about that. And if we do have at the same time, not just austerity, but this, you know, kind of dumbing down of what we think government is for. So even the health systems we have are not kind of, you know, fit for purpose. Then I don't see any sort of future of AI kind of helping us with health problems. And by the way, just look at water. I mean, like 55% of the global food system right now is at risk because of how we're treating the global hydrological cycle. You know, biodiversity loss also in the Amazon is affecting droughts and floods in other parts of the world. That's a huge problem. To what degree are we really using AI to, you know, fix that problem?
1: Yeah.
0: Not much. So it's also about where we're putting kind of the emphasis. And for that, I think we do need these moonshots, government-led, working with the private sector, and again, using the power of AI, well-regulated, to solve very concrete problems.
1: Yeah, Joe, I was thinking about this specifically related to healthcare recently, because I've seen a bunch of startups that are saying they're going to simplify the billing process for hospitals. Mm. And then you also know that there are a bunch of insurance companies that are also using AI. And it's like, well, if we're just going to have more
2: computers debating with computers.
1: Yeah, exactly. Yeah. And like, if the system itself doesn't change, nothing's going to improve.
2: Right. Mm. No, I've totally thought about the same thing where it just like feels like we're going to have this arms race where right. it's like my bot will argue with your bot. And then the only entities that make any money are
1: the bot makers.
2: Yeah. All right, Professor Matsukato, thank you so much. Great to finally catch up with you. It took us all like randomly being in the same location in Madrid, but thank you so much for coming on Oddlots.
0: Thank you so much for having me.
1: This has been Oddlots on Bloomberg Radio. I'm Tracy Alloway.
2: And I'm Joe Wozenthal.
1: To hear the rest of this episode and all of our other interviews, be sure to subscribe to Oddlots wherever you get your podcasts. 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
33: Center at 8. It could be a record-breaking UK bank holiday if temperatures rise above 33.3 degrees Celsius, the previous high. Forecasters predict it could hit 34 in London and the southeast of England. That would also make it the hottest day in May ever recorded. Meanwhile, Lincolnshire police have recovered the body of a teenager who got into difficulty in water yesterday. 15-year-old Declan Sawyer was found in Swanholme Lakes. America's top diplomat has described peace talks to end the war in Iran as a work in progress. US Secretary of State Marco Rubio has told reporters in New Delhi he has confidence in Donald Trump's negotiating skills.
34: As the president said, he's not in a hurry. He's not going to make a bad deal. I mean, the president's not going to make a bad agreement. So let's see what happens. We're going to give diplomacy every chance to succeed before we explore the alternatives.
33: Over the weekend, there were conflicting reports from Washington and Tehran about a possible imminent deal. The former deputy prime minister is urging Keir Starmer to ban social media for under-16s. Angela Rayner says her old boss should just make a decision. In sport, West Ham captain Jared Bowen says their Premier League relegation comes down to an accumulation of problems throughout the season.
4: It's not, you know, something that's just happened and it's fresh. It's been something, especially for the last couple of seasons, where we've been really, really below the standards that we've brought in. But to pinpoint on one thing, I think you could probably sit down and look at different things, but ultimately this season we haven't been good enough and we've paid the biggest price.
33: Arsenal lifted the trophy for the first time in 22 years. Pep Guardiola said an emotional goodbye to Manchester City, and Sunderland's 2-1 win over Chelsea saw them qualify for the Europa League. Kimi Antonelli has extended his lead at the top of Formula One's Drivers' Championship after winning the Canadian Grand Prix. And Novak Djokovic started his quest for a record 25th Grand Slam title with victory against Giovanni Pecci Pericar at the French Open. That's the latest. I'm Anna Bates.
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2: I'm Barry Ritholtz. You're listening to Masters in Business on Bloomberg Radio. My extra special guest today is Sungyi Yoon. She is the founder and managing partner at Principal Venture Partners, an AI-focused venture capital firm. Previously, she was president and chief strategy officer at NCSoft, a gaming company, where she led the AI transformation of the company in both game development and business operations. She served under multiple presidents as South Korea's Presidential Advisory Council for Science and Technology. She's a member of the National Academy of Engineering of Korea. She's a member of the Massachusetts Institute of Technology Corporation, the advisory board for the Center for Asia Pacific Policy. She was named a young global leader by the World Economic Forum and one of 50 women to watch in business by the Wall Street Journal. Her book, Push Play, Gaming for a Better World, explores the significance of play on innovation and numerous industries. Sungyi Yoon, welcome to Bloomberg.
12: Thank you. Thank you so much for having me today.
2: That is quite a CV I went through. Let's roll back, though, to where it all began. You get a bachelor's in science from Korea's Advanced Institute of Science and Technology, and then a PhD in computational neuroscience from MIT. That's such a fascinating area. What was the original career plan?
12: That's a very good question. I think growing up in South Korea, I didn't know what are the career options that I had. I just really enjoyed learning science and engineering subject. So when I was young, I realized for some people, singing is very natural.
2: Uh-huh.
12: Some people, dancing is natural. I cannot sing. I cannot dance. But speaking to computers and programming was very natural to me. So I started programming when I was 9, and that led me to major in electrical engineering as an undergrad at KAIST. And along the way, I realized I just wanted to become a better engineer because I was as an engineering student. To be a better engineer, you need to understand how human brain works. So, for example, I was studying signal processing algorithm, and those signal processing algorithms are look best to your eyes when it's not necessarily mathematically the best, but take into consideration what frequency is most sensitive to human eyes. So understanding human brain and human perception will enable you to become a better engineer. So I was kind of exploring what would be the subject or kind of the major that I can pursue to have a better, good understanding of both engineering and human and brain and perception. That was that led me to study computational neuroscience at MIT.
2: So computational neuroscience isn't so much about using computers to understand people as opposed to understanding neuroscience to create better software, better interfaces, better human interaction with technology. Is
12: that
2: fair?
12: Exactly. Yeah, that's right.
2: Huh. So pretty fascinating. Early in your career, you're at McKinsey for a few years, and then you eventually move into SK Telecom. Tell us your focus at both places.
12: Yeah. So, I think after my PhD, I wanted to going to the, instead of staying in academia, I wanted to go into the business world, and going to McKinsey was the kind of a best way to transition from being a being a PhD student to go into the real world. So it was a really fascinating experience for me. Very fast-paced, able to work with big conglomerates and the leaders of the businesses and in the areas of strategy and corporate finance, etc. And SK was one of the firm's clients. And I don't want to like date myself, but it was a time that everyone was rushing into 3G rollout, if you remember.
2: Oh, sure.
12: It was an interesting transition, just like we see today, because in 2G, telecommunication is all about voice communication. Mm-hmm. In 3G, what was promised was the data transmission, including videos and like images and high fidelity audios.
2: If I'm remembering correctly, it was voice and text, and then it was image and some video.
12: Right.
2: And then eventually, what was it, 4G or 5G was full internet?
12: Right, right. Yeah, that's right. So as telcos are one of the big CapEx investors in making that transition, and we're thinking about how we can do the content delivery in the most personalized content delivery was one of the challenges that requires artificial intelligence and like a data-driven delivery system. So I thought that was an interesting challenge to take on. So I moved to SK Telecom to lead that effort.
2: And then you end up at NCSoft, where you're president and chief strategy officer. I'm curious what those experiences taught you, not just about corporate governance and culture, but just these big institutions that tend to have legacy technology. You know, there tends to be some group that really wants to move forward rapidly and adapt all the latest, greatest tech. And then another group that, hey, this is expensive. What's the ROI in this? How did you find yourself navigating a big telecom like SK or a smaller, more nimble gaming company like NCSoft?
12: Yeah, I mean, that's a really great question. I mean, I think it's to learn to be persistent and resilient and patient. In both places, I was criticized for like suggesting something that was not the norm at the time. So, for example, when I was at NCSoft, one of the things that it was very obvious to me was it was full of data. In gaming, the businesses and like all offered in a digitized form, you have transaction data, you have a behavior data of the gamers and everything. So it was possible to do a lot of things in a data-driven way, which is very kind of not today. It's a lot of the companies are doing it, but back then it was not very common to have understanding in both gaming business and as well as kind of AI and kind of data driven business process modeling. So when I suggested things like let's do a small thing like churn prediction, because you can see the customer player behavior within the game and see how much they're engaged, and you can predict if that player is about to churn out or continue with a game, and some kind of interventions could help them stay engaged with the game. So that was a one application areas that I identified, which could be very straightforward. But then I was told like there was a strong pushback from the developers and even the business people. They said, "Oh, you are saying it because you don't understand the gaming business. You're not a heavy gamer enough or whatever." I mean, so,
2: but you understand, hey, it costs us this much to acquire a client or a gamer.
12: Exactly.
2: And if we see this behavior, high percentage of those folks are tapping out.
12: Right.
2: What can we do to keep them in paying monthly fees?
12: Right, right. Exactly. Yeah. So even with a very clear data and the case presented, it was not an easy task to have get everyone's buy-in. But I think it gradually just the reason I kind of mentioned that tangible example, it was a small, very tangible area that we can apply to technology. And once you show the success, I think there is a gradually, one by one, we're able to adopt, integrate that into our business process to end up having a large AI lab that does like all of those things in a more centralized way.
2: So what I'm hearing from you is a very systems-oriented framework, both for gaming and telecom.
12: Right.
2: I know the big mobile companies in the U.S. are constantly fighting their own churn rate. So having a top-down systems approach sounds like you could be really proactive in terms of maintaining clients. You would think there's buy-in from everybody, but it sounds like there's a little salesmanship involved to get everybody behind that approach.
12: Right, yeah, right, yeah.
2: So let's talk a little bit about what's going on in the world of AI. I've heard you discuss various things that are just short-term hype. How do you figure out when you're evaluating an AI system, either for an investment or just to use the technology in a company, how do you figure out what's valuable and what's just hype? What are you looking at?
12: I mean, I think we talk a lot about hype cycle and kind of bubble being built up in this kind of AI era, but I think it's not unheard of. I mean, in every platform shift, there was overcapacity built, not just in AI infrastructure, but it happened with internet, like fiber optics, you remember?
2: Railroad, telegram, wherever you go.
12: So like there is always a kind of excess capacity that's built. And I think that's when what people are pointing to is that area that there is some kind of bubble built up. But on the other hand, if you talk about application of the technology, if you find the application and real business problems that you can apply this technology to solve to be more efficient or bring out some insights that like humans were not able to do it. And I think there is a great area to apply the technology. And I think there are so many of them out there. So that's why we are so excited about the development of technology and the prospect of it going forward.
2: So I've heard you discuss various priorities, whether it's a corporate entity pursuing upgrading their AI infrastructure or, you know, a just totally AI native startup. You talk about durability, defensibility, real world impact. Explain what those three things mean.
12: In kind of making that adoption of the technology, there are two ways to think about it. One is, adopting the technology without really changing the current work process, right? So you can, for example, there are a lot of talk about copilot or like augmenting what we do, make it faster, like a search. And if those things are not necessarily changing our current established workflow, but you are fully embracing what the technology can do to make you more productive and efficient. So that's a kind of one way of applying it. And I think there will be some amount of the ROI that will be realized from such approaches. And the other is complete redesign of the workflow. Mm-hmm. And I think we're very early stage of like kind of witnessing that. But I think that will be a more interesting area to look out for and could be more tremendous transformation and the value created from such effort.
2: Huh, really, really interesting. Coming up, we continue our conversation with Song Yi Yoon, managing partner at Principal Ventures, discussing AI and the modern economy. I'm Barry Ritholtz. 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
2: 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My extra special guest today is Sangye Yoon. She is the founder and managing partner at Principal Venture Partners, an AI-focused venture capital firm. Previously, she was president and chief strategy officer at gaming company NCSoft. So before we start talking about AI in more depth, I just have to mention your book, Push Play, Gaming for a Better World. I love the concept that, hey, let's not forget about play. It's really significant in terms of innovation and just being an engine of change. Tell us a little bit about what motivated Push Play.
12: Right. I mean, I think it's a, as you just mentioned, I think we have a tendency of not appreciating the role of the play in our everyday life. My motto is that we don't live to work, we live to play. Like, we

0: culture, we start with playing with it. We create, we kind of figure out how to make a play out of it, how to kind of create something out of it. And when we have a good understanding of the material and kind of utility in it, then you kind of turn that into utility. I think gaming has been playing that role very diligently over the last couple of decades. For example, if we look at some type of technology that has been, when it was fully tested and baked out, gaming has been always the platform that was brave enough to incorporate in our offering and have our players try out. For example, we had a VP of AI since the early 2000s. AI technology has been not mature enough to apply to applications like driverless cars,
1: right,
0: 20 years ago. But it was okay in gaming because gaming is a very low-risk environment. And at the same time, gamers are inherently early adopters. They want to try out new technology. So I think it's a combination of those things make it possible and almost inevitable for gaming companies to try new technologies. So not just the AI, but like Kubernetes discussions or cloud, or even like a free-to-play, freemium business models, all tried out in gaming first before they were adopted in other businesses.
1: Let me throw you a little bit of a curveball about gaming. So when I was growing up, play was totally unstructured. You go down to the schoolyard, the computer games like Pong and Space Invaders, very rudimentary. Now it seems kids, their lives are much more scheduled, their play is more structured. How does that affect the sort of experience you want to provide from a gaming company?
0: That's a very good question. And I think there are many aspects to your question. One is about what is a gaming for today. And I think the reason why there's so much opportunity to play game and kind of as a novelty is because computer happens to be the most sophisticated and advanced device that we have today. I think we're still trying to figure out what is kind of its limitations and what it can do in awe with the kind of experience that it can provide. So I think there are a lot of online digital games out there, and the kind of the size of the catalog makes kids and who are trying to go through what kind of play options are there end up choosing a game or two from that.
1: So they have agency; they can select what they want to do.
0: Right, exactly. But also, like, if you think of a game, gaming is not just one thing. There are like sandbox games. There are like a building game. There are a quiz game, the story based games. There are different type of games that you can choose from. So depending on your preference and what you find the most engagement, you can choose different games.
1: So let's stay with kids, with children, and in particular students. There's been a lot of concern about the impact of AI on education, on learning, on training people to get jobs in the real world. There's a quote of yours I was kind of intrigued with. Rather than competing with AI, students should be prepared to leverage uniquely human capabilities. Explain what that means in terms of the real world.
0: I think if you think about education, our education has been, over the last couple of hundred years, it has been optimized for delivering knowledge. And I think we are witnessing that the knowledge delivery and memorization is rapidly being commoditized.
1: Mm-hmm.
0: And is that what students have to spend all their time sitting in a classroom to kind of polish? I think what our next generation needs is more of the creativity and the problem solving skills. And we have to think about if we can redesign the classroom to really enhance those skills instead of helping them acquire one more knowledge.
1: So there's a very different set of targets, acquiring skills or just learning things or memorizing things. I'm a big fan of teaching children how to problem solve.
0: Right.
1: When you say skills, let's think of that from an institutional level. How should schools be using

0: AI to teach children new skills, developing an expertise, developing problem solving. What's the proper role of AI for educational institutions?
1: I mean, I think what I would like to say is that we have to educate and prepare our students to thrive in the world where AI is more, it's going to be more prevalent. AI is not, but the solution to that is not just AI. It's many different kind of, it could be redesigning the curriculum. Mm-hmm. It could be redesigning the kind of school system, the kind of thinking about how we evaluate their achievement and how we retrain our teachers. AI could be a tool for doing that, but it's not the solution for everything. So I think there is a huge difference there.
0: All right, so let's bring this now out to the world of the economy and business. Probably the biggest narrative I've been following about AI outside of it's a bubble or we're all going to lose our jobs, and I kind of ignore both of those extremes, is that successful companies have wide moats, and we're starting to see AI compress those moats over time. Think about industries like lawyers, tax preparers, accountants. There's a lot of stuff AI can do in a fraction of the time and with a greater accuracy level. Everybody knows about reading x-rays and MRIs. So if we know our moats are going to get compressed, how should companies be using AI either to protect and expand those moats or somehow use AI to expand their competitive advantages while they last?
1: I mean, I think that's a very interesting, because I think there are some of the industries and profession that will be they'll become much more productive and probably need a lot less profession to solve certain well-defined problems. But that doesn't mean that humanity as a society is left with no problem to solve.
0: Right.
1: I think we have like so many other problems to solve that AI cannot address. For example, I think there are like very old problem of like the politics is how we are gonna redistribute the resources. What is our societal priority in solving, in enhancing the agency of everyone and kind of helping them to achieve their full potential? I think those are the things that we don't have a good solution for. While AI, it can take care of some of the things of a well-defined workforce, providing that expertise to make it more efficient way, we'll have time to work on other problems to progress humanity forward. And I think that's we have to be prepared to accept new type of roles and new type of a professions that will exist and enabled by this technology advancement.
0: So I think we're all in agreement it's going to be a very disruptive technology. Am I hearing you say essentially, hey, it's up to everybody to learn how to use these tools and adapt, but the change is coming, you have to be prepared?
1: Yes, right, exactly, yeah.
0: So you've operated at the intersection of artificial intelligence, gaming, telecommunication, and social platforms. That's a great conversion of a lot of different technologies. How is that evolving, and how are both consumers and institutions really adapting to that sort of AI-driven economy?
1: I mean, I think it's a lot of people recognize that this is one of the greatest platform shift in our lifetime, and there's a lot of excitement. But as many people say, I mean, the camp of seeing it as a kind of we are at the very early inning of how it's gonna fully pan out. We don't even know what is coming in. In the next 3 to 5 years, and really excited to see all this kind of the use case and application of technology fully using based on the creativity of this AI native generation. And I think the people who think with AI as part of their tool and at their fingertip will come up with different ideas and kind of apply their creativity. And I think that's what I'm really excited about.
0: Really, really interesting. Coming up, we continue our conversation with Songyi Yoon, co-founder and managing partner at Principal Ventures, discussing the state of venture investing into artificial intelligence today. I'm Barry Ritholtz. 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
0: I'm Barry Ritholtz. You're listening to Masters in Business on Bloomberg Radio. My extra special guest today is Sonya Yun. She is the founder and managing partner at Principal Venture Partners, an AI-focused VC. So that's a fascinating phrase. You don't really hear a lot of that up until recently. What is the key problem Principal Venture Partners is trying to solve in the world of AI today?
1: So we started to back AI native companies. And I think when we started, when we first talked about AI native companies, that was not a very common phrase. People asked me, like, what do you mean by AI native companies? And I had to explain what it meant. And I think it's these days, I think it's more widely used term, and we'd like to back companies who are fully embracing the technology of today and tomorrow, led by founders who understand the technology and limitations of it, and able to come up with org design that reflect the importance of this. So I think that in terms of the size of the department, I think it will be very different from companies built upon last generation technology tech stack. And I think a type of leaders and talents who are going to lead all these departments are going to be different in terms of the use of technology and their vision and solving the problems that's relevant in the AI native era are the companies that really excite us. And then those are the companies that we're focused on investing in.
0: So every time there's a new technology, everybody just kind of sprinkles a little bit on it to catch the little bit of the buzz. We had it with the dot-coms. We had it with the metaverse. We had it with crypto. And now everybody's claiming they're an AI company, or at least a lot of companies. How do you distinguish between what is truly AI native and what is just, let's put a little dash of AI salt on this?
1: That's a very good question. I think I have unfair advantage by like working in a gaming company. And I think gaming company actually gave me an experience in gaming industry is like having a lens into the future, right? Because a lot of the technology and innovation happens in gaming first, and it gives us kind of sense of like, is this type of technology adoptable, and will the consumers accept this type of application? So like in terms of application and platform, I think that that's really a interesting guiding North Star for me. And then in addition to that, I think that companies that are fully AI native are built around that tech stack, whereas if you are trying to sprinkling AI, I think you kind of ask a question, like, can you do the same thing without AI? Like, why do you need it? Why is it indispensable? I think there are kind of the businesses and business operations that they're using, like, for example, like agent technology. But like a lot of the applications, and you don't need an agent, you just need some kind of good data analytics. So I think it's that there are many ways that we try to understand how businesses are operating and see their kind of full potential in like and their strategy.
0: So on the one hand, I know AI has been around a long time. There was, you know, when Deep Blue beat Kasparov, that was a big deal. And then I forgot what the name of the AI app that ended up winning Jeopardy. These are like 10 and 20 years ago. So it's not a brand new technology. However, it feels like we took another level jump with ChatGPT and go down the list, Claude, Notebook, Perplexity, whatever. How do you think about this moment in time? Is this similar to early broadband, early smartphones, early cloud use? Like, for someone who's a tech investor, they want to know, hey, is it early? Is it late? Is it so early that 9 out of 10 of the startups we're going to see are going to go belly? Like, how do you think about this moment where we are today?
1: That's great. Actually, it's older than that. Do you remember, like, in '60s there was a application called Eliza?
0: That sounds very familiar.
1: Right. So
0: telephone or
1: Eliza was a kind of very early incarnation of chatbot.
0: Mm-hmm.
1: And I think there was even a newspaper headline at the end of psychotherapist, because it was doing so well in terms of like rephrasing what we are asking and kind of giving them comfort when you are asking about very personal questions. And they say, oh, we don't need a psychotherapist anymore because it's doing good enough. And I think since then, there was a lot of kind of AI winters and summers, ups and downs. And I think there's a lot of hype. In terms of like comparing where we are in terms of the kind of platform shift, and I think we're what's surprising to many people about this time and moment is that the AI shift is closer to the introduction of the railroad than the introduction of the PC or internet. Because the biggest breakthrough that allowed us to come here was actually the scale. So it's not just new algorithm, it's not new software, kind of new way of doing things, but it was a scale. Let's do it, like kind of pouring a lot of resources to make it really big. And that's where we saw the tremendous jump in terms of the capability of AI. So with that, I think it kind of rolling out that as an infrastructure has been the focus of the last 2-3 years, and on this exciting new railroad that's built out, I think there will be interesting new businesses that will emerge out of it. So yes, I think we are very early in terms of kind of fully appreciating what's possible on top of this.
0: I love the idea of interesting new businesses, and I'm always fascinated with what do the public markets know. You know, they're more or less kind of eventually efficient. And very often, though, when a new technology comes along, they very much underestimate where it can go. So what's a sort of use case that the public markets might be underestimating? Where might this go? You look at dozens and dozens of new companies. What direction is just mind-blowing that nobody is really anticipating?
1: I think it's there are a lot of things happening. One is that one interesting thing about this technology is that while it has been it beat many people's expectations about what it can do. However, I think there is a lot more innovation is coming along because in terms of this architecture design and fundamental design of the framework, there is a lot more innovation coming along. Mm-hmm. So we're not done with what is the most efficient railroad design. I think there could be other type of railroad that can come along online that will allow faster and more more comfortable ride experience. And once there is a railroad, I think there was an interesting business that emerged. Like, for example, like mail order. Or like it's really hard to make a connection. But that type of new businesses was made possible because railroad was in place.
0: Right.
1: But when I don't think it was the kind of first thing that came in mind. We're kind of rolling out the railroad as a kind of across different states.
0: Well, broadband and fiber optic led to so many everything from YouTube
1: exactly,
0: to really
1: right.
0: the build
1: yeah,
0: out of
1: like,
0: Amazon
1: right.
0: Web Services and
1: right online games
0: retail. Right
1: online
0: All
1: games
0: that
1: right exactly that I think so like so that's why I'm really excited about AI native generations and creativity, what they're going to build on top of this. So I think there will be new type of businesses that we don't comprehend today that will be enabled by this infrastructure.
0: So when you're sitting with a founder of a company that's looking for financing, what sort of questions do you ask? What are you trying to figure out about their model, about their direction, about their team? It's so unique and cutting edge.
1: I mean, I think it depends depending on what they're building. I think it's the set of questions that I ask when they're building more of the infrastructure technology versus kind of business applications are different. But especially when they're building business applications or vertical applications, I always try to ask what is the real value that that is going to bring to the end users. We are not investing in companies that are building amazing kind of tech demonstrations and the features. We're trying to find the companies who are solving real world business problems and do it in a way that's sustainable and more efficient than using any other type of technology.
0: So you're looking at infrastructure type companies. What other type of AI applications are you looking at?
1: We're looking at the companies that are building vertical applications by developing data kind of flywheel and data moat.
0: Mm-hmm. What do you think investors in the AI space are either not thinking about or not talking about, but is important and perhaps they really should be paying attention to?
1: I think that the saying that says we are very at the very early inning means a lot. I hear someone even saying that we are still in a car getting to the stadium. Like it's not,
0: right.
1: We're not even in the first inning.
0: Right.
1: That means all this kind of the models and structures can change significantly, can evolve over time. And nothing cannot be seen as engraved in a stone. So with that, I think that a lot of the investment decisions has to be reflecting the fact that it kind of has to remain like a nimble and flexible because we should be able to adjust to when those changes and new breakthroughs come around.
0: Hmm. Well, thank you, Sungyi, for being so generous with your time. We have been speaking with Sungyi Yoon, founder and managing partner at Principal Venture Partners. If you enjoyed this conversation, well, check out any of the 600-plus interviews we've done over the past 12 years. 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I would be remiss if I didn't thank the Crack team that helps us put these conversations together each week. Alexis Noriega is my video producer. Anna Luke is my podcast producer. Sean Russo is my head of research. I'm Barry Ritholtz. 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
10: Center at 9. A weather record's already provisionally been broken overnight, with more likely to follow, including for the hottest bank holiday ever, including August. It's probably been the warmest May night ever. Temperatures could reach 34 degrees Celsius in parts of England later. Outdoor pools are already filling up with swimmers and sunbathers. Our correspondent Sadia Chowdhury is at one in southeast London.
11: The water here is normally kept at a steady 22 degrees, but staff here have told me that because it's been so hot, the water temperature has actually gone up to around 27 degrees. Staff here have put lots of safety measures in place. They're expecting this to be over capacity today.
10: Vulnerable groups are particularly urged to take extra care. US Secretary of State Marco Rubio says an agreement with Iran may come today, but added Donald Trump's not going to make a bad deal. There were reports over the weekend of progress in negotiations to end the war. More than 10,000 lung cancer cases have been picked up by mobile NHS trucks in England. Officials hope to roll more out nationwide by 2030. An RAF jet carrying the Defence Secretary's had its signal jammed near the Russian border. Pilots had to use a different navigation system. In sport, West Ham manager Nuno Espirito Santo has apologised for the club's relegation from the Premier League, but has refused to say whether or not he'll be in charge next season.
12: None of us had a minute to think about individual future. It was all about trying to stay positive, to keep the belief. Anything that regards the future is first of all, we have to go to this bad moment.
10: Their 3-0 win against Leeds wasn't enough to keep them up because Tottenham beat Everton 1-0. Arsenal lifted the trophy for the first time in 22 years, while Sunderland secured qualification for the Europa League. And Kimi Antonelli has extended his lead at the top of Formula One's Drivers' Championship after winning the Canadian Grand Prix. That's the latest. I'm Anna Bates.
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0: I'm Michelle Hussein, and you're listening to some highlights from the Michelle Hussein Show podcast on Bloomberg Radio. Today, I'm speaking with actor, writer, and Oscar winner Riz Ahmed.
5: To be or not to be, that is the question. Whether it is nobler in mind to suffer the slings and arrows of outrageous fortune, do you keep your head down and just take it, or to take arms against a sea of troubles and by opposing, end them? It's a far more confronting and radical speech than we've been taught.
0: Riz Ahmed, actor, writer, Oscar winner, on his latest film, Hamlet.
5: We're all grieving this illusion that the world was had some semblance of fairness and justice.
0: Because of what's happening in the news?
5: Because of what's happening in the world. It does feel like the old order is falling apart. We lived in a world where people in public office would conduct themselves in a certain way, where there was accountability. These things are crumbling.
0: From Bloomberg Weekend, this is the Michelle Hussein Show. I'm Michelle Hussein. Shakespeare's Hamlet is more than 400 years old, a play containing some of the most famous lines ever written in the English language. How does it speak to us today? There is a new and radical take that has come from the actor, writer, and producer Riz Ahmed, someone who in recent years has combined the more arthouse project with the big budget world. He was Oscar nominated for Sound of Metal, a film I loved. He was in the Star Wars prequel Rogue One and has a new film with Tom Cruise coming up. Aside from Hamlet, his other current production is a series on Prime Video called Bait, a black comedy about an actor on the cusp of a life-changing role as James Bond. But Riz Ahmed has long been interesting beyond his on-screen work. It's nearly 10 years since he delivered a speech in the UK Parliament about race and access to the arts. And he's written about his experience as a Muslim with British intelligence, US immigration, and airport security. In this conversation, we talk about creativity, politics, family life. He recently became a father. And first, about Hamlet, playing a part he dreamt of since his teens and a plot that he believes is evergreen.
5: I think the thing with a timeless story like Hamlet is that it always feels timely. It never goes out of fashion, right? It's about family and love and loyalty and loss and how do you do the right thing. These are timeless themes. They will always feel relevant. But I can't help but feel that it's actually more relevant now than ever. I think there's actually a reason why it's bubbling up in the collective kind of unconscious actually at the moment. You know, you've had our film Hamlet, you've had Hamnet out as well. And you've also had Grand Theft Hamlet. I don't know if you're aware of this. Grand Theft Auto meets Hamlet. It's a play staged in the video game world. I think the reason why we're turning to this story right now is because Hamlet as a character, I think, is going through a version of what we all are at the moment. He's grieving the illusion that the world was a fair place. You know, that's really what's happening. He's grieving the loss of his father, yes, but his father represented a certain way of doing things, perhaps flawed, but, you know, not as shamelessly unjust, not as brazenly kind of corrupt as the regime that his kind of uncle sets up. And so I think we're all grieving this illusion that the world had some semblance of fairness
0: and
5: justice.
0: You mean because of what's happening in the news?
5: Because of what's happening in the world, yeah, absolutely. It does feel like the old order is falling apart, doesn't it? You know, we lived in a world where, you know, you just didn't do certain things. You didn't say certain things, where people in public office would conduct themselves in a certain way, where there was accountability. You know, we came off the back of the Second World War, setting up international systems, multilateral organizations. These things are crumbling. And so, yes, that's bring it to the micro specificity of the news cycle, but to bring it back to the emotional level, which is where I hope my work kind of operates, I think we're all feeling a sense of shock and grief and loss, you know, that the world was a fair place. And actually, to take the kind of parallels further, just like Hamlet, we're actually being gaslit about it. We're actually being told that there's nothing wrong. This is business as usual and how things should be.
0: A new normal.
5: Yeah, when we're feeling powerless in the face of it. And actually, ultimately, Hamlet really realizes, like I think many of us are, that we're complicit in it. We're complicit in the new regime of injustice. We're feeding the fire and the algorithmic fuel, you know, of outrage that seems to be kind of characterizing our politics.
0: Well, in Hamlet's case, he's driven mad by the wrongs that he sees around him. It understandably absolutely consumes him.
5: I always think that one of the central questions of the play is it the world that's gone crazy or is it me? You know, that's certainly how I think we're all feeling at the moment. You know, it feels like we're living in a very unstable time, just as Hamlet was. And actually, I think there's some solace we can gain from turning to these, you know, canonical stories at this time, realizing actually we've been through this before. You know, we're not the first people to feel this way. There's an element of hope, I think, and we can feel a little less alone in that grief.
0: You've been thinking about doing Hamlet for a long time, I think.
5: Yeah, absolutely.
0: How long?
5: I first had the idea very precociously when I was about 17. And the reason is I got a government assisted place to a private school where I felt very much like an outsider for many different reasons. And I had an inspirational English teacher called Mr. Roseblade. He took me under his wing. He was a white, middle-aged Jewish guy from Wolverhampton, seemingly nothing in common, but he spoke fluent Punjabi. And he just had this kind of connection to me and other boys who felt like outsiders in that institution.
0: Because there were very few brown kids in this, school.
5: I think it was a class thing. I think it was also just something about my personality. I think in retrospect, I realized I was probably very ADD and I had to kind of push back and didn't do very well with rules. So I was always getting into trouble. And he gave me this play and said, I know you think Shakespeare is everything you're on the outside of. You know, this stuffy establishment kind of canon. But actually, this character in the heart of this play, the most famous, revered play in British culture, he feels like an outsider as well. So much so, he doesn't even want to be in this play. He, you know, he's stuck in a revenge tragedy and he's not sure he wants to take revenge. And so he gave me this play and in it, I found myself, like so many people have before and since. And more than just the kind of emotional similarities to how I was feeling as a teenager, I found something I really didn't expect, which is I found massive parallels with my own lived experience as a British Asian. And it was really a mind-blowing to me to see that, hang on a minute, this is a story where it's about who you can and can't marry. It's about everyone squabbling over the family business. It's where ghosts and spirituality are part of your lived experience. And there's even a kind of tradition in Jewish culture and in South Asian culture that is a central part of the story, which is if your brother dies and you yourself are unmarried, you may end up marrying your sister-in-law. It's a way of protecting the orphans. And so all of these elements made me think, wow, actually this story is for me and I'm not on the outside of this. It really reframed for me who can be in the stories at the heart of our culture and who those stories belong to. And so back then as a 17-year-old, I had this kind of dream of trying to democratize this play and you know, kind of crack it open for a wider audience.
0: But in some ways, you've made parts of it more elusive to some audiences in that there are parts of the dialogue and entire speeches which at times are in Hindi. So sometimes the English speaker is struggling to access some bits of it. So I think you've both democratized it and you've, in setting it within a British Asian family, you've introduced a different dimension.
5: I wouldn't say it obscures it for me personally. The feedback I've had is that non-Hindi speakers absolutely adore the speeches that we've kind of translated into Hindi, because I think what people connect to more than their similarity to their experience is specificity. You know, if something feels authentic, if something feels specific enough, that's what pulls people in and then they're able to find themselves in it. So yes, basing it in a Hindu family on the outskirts of Northwest London, a property empire rather than a Danish kingdom, it makes it more specific. But actually what I find is it actually makes it more real, renders it more vivid and more grounded. And, you know, the most gratifying thing for me has been hearing people say, you know, I always felt Shakespeare wasn't for me. And I never really understood it. But this is the first time I've understood it. This is the first time it's felt real and tangible. And I think specificity does that. Rather than distancing audiences through points of difference, it pulls them in through kind of authenticity.
0: And by being Hamlet, you get to say some of the most famous lines in the English language, the to be or not to be speech.
5: Yeah, it's really fascinating, isn't it? Because even people who don't know about or care for Shakespeare, they know those words. probably the most famous words ever written in any language ever. You know, the play itself has been performed continuously since it was written somewhere around the world.
0: Yeah.
5: Right.
0: It's seen on stage in the Hamnet film.
5: Exactly. It's never stopped being performed. And so, but what I found really fascinating is when I started talking to my drama school teacher, Rob Clare, about this, is that I think that speech is massively misunderstood. You know, we think that to be or not to be, that is the question, is a speech about suicide. Broadly speaking, right? If Hamlet takes the stage, he's pointing a dagger at himself or whatever it may be. But actually, if anything, he should be pointing the dagger outwards. It's a far more confronting and radical speech than we've been taught. And than it is traditionally performed. It's actually a speech about resistance. It's a speech about, do I have the courage to fight back against injustice and oppression, even if it means I might lose everything? I might lose my life.
0: Hence the slings and arrows of outrageous fortune and the call to arms in a sea of troubles.
5: That's exactly, the active verb there is take arms. You know, to be or not to be, that is the question, saying out of context, whether it is nobler in mind to suffer the slings and arrows of outrageous fortune, do you keep your head down and just take it, or to take arms against a sea of troubles and by opposing, end them. Now, what happens when you oppose a sea? It drowns you. So what he's saying is, I can fight back, but I know this will only end one way, with my death. I mean, that's a really radical question. And so... The way that we tried to film it and stage it was, I hope, as radical as those words kind of invite us to imagine.
2: To be or not to be? That is the question. Whether it's nobler in the mind to suffer the slings and arrows of outrageous fortune or to take arms against the sea of troubles.
5: You know, Hamlet is driving down a motorway at 100 miles an hour in a BMW.
2: When there's sleep and death, what dreams may come, what we have shuffled off this mortal coil must give us pause.
5: Towards a massive lorry. You know, if the speech itself is a game of chicken, when he is daring himself to go to the edge, then that's how we wanted to film it. And I hope that it invites people to reimagine and revive the kind of radical DNA of this play.
0: More from my conversation with Riz Ahmed coming up. I'm Michelle Hussein, and this is Bloomberg.
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0: I'm Michelle Hussein, and you're listening to some highlights from the Michelle Hussein Show podcast on Bloomberg Radio. Today, I'm speaking with actor, writer, and Oscar winner Riz Ahmed. If you've been thinking about the play and Hamlet for such a long time, had you been thinking about the way that you might play this? You know, were these words that you said in front of the bathroom mirror? or anywhere else.
2: You know, it's so funny. It's like, what is this saying? It's like, we make plans and God laughs, right? And it's actually one of my favorite lines in Hamlet is, there's a divinity that shapes our ends. Rough hew them how we will, right? You can make all the plans you want. And I had all these thoughts and ideas, you know, going back for all these years about how I might want to do this. When it got down to it, and particularly when you're making a film, like when you're undertaking any kind of big collaborative project, it has its own momentum. It has its own parameters, its own limitations. Part of, you know, the pace and the energy with which we perform to be or not to be was dictated by the fact that we can only find a certain stretch of motorway in which to film it. You know, runtime, historically, if you watch that speech in most films, sometimes it's done in voiceover, so it's a bit quicker, but it's about 5 minutes. It was like, okay, you got 2 minutes and 40 seconds to do to be or not to be. So that's like out of my hands, right? It's out of my hands. And actually what I find as an actor is the fewer decisions I am making, the more that I am responding to things out of my control, the better. Because it's authentic. I'm not acting, I'm reacting. And I think that the best things happen in life when there's an element of surrender, you know, when we're forced.

0: it's, you know, watch it, you know, it was much worse for her. But Anil, the director, his kid was going through a sleep regression too. So he had this kind of ongoing joke. We'd turn up, go, all right, how long last night? In 2 hours, 1 hour, I win. And actually that brought a kind of frazzled vulnerability and kind of an unraveling that was, I wasn't acting.
1: Yeah.
0: You know, you could see that on the screen.
1: Yeah. And a lot of it is filmed in real close-up. So, you know, that, you know, the camera doesn't miss any of that. Obviously you're acting, but it tells you what's, or it tells us what's going on behind the scenes. So the actual motorway driving scene, how many takes? You're driving on not much.
0: We didn't get a ton. We didn't get a ton of takes on that because it was about finding a very particular stretch of motorway that we could control and all this kind of stuff with the stunt vehicles, etc. It was, you know, I think it's something interesting about that. I remember when I was doing Sound of Metal as well.
1: Yeah.
0: We only got a couple of takes of that big drumming sequence at the start of the film.
1: I love that film, by the way. Oh. You were Oscar nominated for it. It's about the drummer who loses his hearing.
0: Right. Yes. Oh, well, I'm glad you connected with it. I think there can be something magical about embracing the imperfections of like spontaneity. I'm trying to do it more and more, try and surrender to the authenticity of the moment instead of trying to endlessly revise things with this kind of perfectionist obsession I used to have. I don't know, maybe something about fatherhood teaches you that surrender. But I remember when we did Sound of Metal, you know, I was rehearsing for that for 8 months. I didn't know how to play the drums and we ended up having two takes of that. You just got to embrace it. I think it just kind of like pushes you to focus. So yeah, as much as I might kind of moan about those limitations, I think often in the end, I'm grateful for them.
1: Your other new project at the moment, the TV series Bait, which is on Amazon Prime. I mean, interestingly, because we've been talking about Hamlet, a great iconic character, that also has a great iconic character as part of the storyline.
2: Oh my God, Sharpay, are you going to be the next James Bond?
0: What? Yeah, I guess I'm interested in stepping into the canon, stepping into these archetypes and subverting them and complicating them. And if anything, just adding vulnerability to them. Often these characters become kind of archetypes and suits of armor, you know, that
1: James
0: we wear.
1: Bond in the case of
0: Bait. Or Hamlet or whatever it is. And actually, what I'm really interested in is like, how can we humanize them with vulnerability? You know, it's interesting when we first had the idea of kind of tying together all the personal themes of Bait, and it is a very personal show. When we had the idea of putting that all into the vessel of James Bond, everyone said, there's no way you're going to be able to do it.
3: It's just an audition.
2: Super
3: James Bond, mera shaju. Listen, it's an audition. It's a photo from today's audition. That's all it is.
4: Bond is white.
0: But it was to Barbara Broccoli's credit. We sat down with her, showed her scripts, explained to her, and I think she saw as well. Actually, the show's not about James Bond. It's about, I think, a feeling that a lot of us can relate to, that life sometimes feels like one big audition, you know? And so we wanted to tell a story about someone auditioning to be James Bond, because we all, I think now with social media and LinkedIn and Zoom calls, we're always performing a more put together version of ourselves than we actually are.
1: And the actor's on the brink of something incredible. So a huge role is within his grasp and then his life starts to fall apart. But the Barbara Broccoli, is that because you needed her permission, or at least you needed
0: absolutely,
1: them not to sue you?
0: Yeah, we needed her permission. She's never done this before. It's not been done. You know, she's never given up the Bond IP for someone to kind of make a surreal satirical TV comedy, you know, within that playground. I think it's to her credit, and also credit our incredible writers room. You know, we had people in that room from The Bear and Yellow Jackets and Industry, and people would work with the comedian Hasan Minhaj and my wife, who's a novelist, and
1: she was in the writers room.
0: Yeah, brains much bigger than mine, and we all just kind of tried to just find a way of trying to thread this tonal kind of fusion we were going for, you know.
1: And the actor's also, you know, part of a British Asian family, so you're, you know, your own heritage is reflected in it. You said it was personal before, and I wondered how personal, that the, you know, the actor looking for the big breakthrough role, like how much of yourself did you bring to it?
0: I mean, so much. And again, not so much because I wanted it to be a therapy session or to feel solipsistic in that way. I just wanted to kind of be as authentic as possible, because I think that's how people end up relating to things, ironically. I mean, where to begin? I mean, in episode one, my character has a panic attack in a music venue in London, the Kentish Town Forum. I had a panic attack in that exact

0: venue, I burst out of those side fire escape doors into that same alleyway where we recreated that scene. My character gets jumped and attacked as a, you know, preteen on a kind of railway overpass in a park in Wembley. That exact thing happened to me, or a version of it, in the, on that staircase in that park in Wembley. You know, my character is approached by security services, you know, after becoming a bit more well-known as an actor, and they say, hey, do you want to come and work with us? Literally, that's happened to me several times, you know, since I've started my career. You know, it goes on and on and on. And I just kind of, honestly, it was quite scary. It felt quite vulnerable to kind of go there and share that. But I thought, if I'm going to tell a story about a character who needs to learn how to take the mask off, then I'm going to do that myself. You know, there's no cheating here. I have to take the mask off myself and kind of put it all out there.
1: There's a moment in it that stuck in my mind where your character turns around to his family and others in his immediate circle and says, you don't understand me, essentially. I'm trying to make a difference. I'm trying to change the world so that people don't look at you and think you're worthless. I wondered if that was personal to you, the sense that you needed to break out and do something different. Because at the time you went into the industry, there weren't very many actors of your background and heritage. And if there were, they were playing kind of like classic stereotypical post 9/11 roles.
0: You know, what I love about that speech is that if something feels so kind of, when we're working on that, it needed to feel both like there was a nobility in it and also a deeply offensive condescension in it, and that this character was motivated by both those things. And honestly, I think as an artist, there is often that combination, right? You need to have an ego to think you have something to say and something to offer. But if that ego gets too big, then rather than offering and giving something, what you want is you want to get something. You want to get that round of applause. You want to get that praise. You want to get those accolades. And so our character Shah is walking that fine line. But certainly I think I've been through periods of my life where what I think I'm seeking is other people's approval, you know, whether for myself or whether for myself or whether for my community. And actually I'd go as far as to say is that the pendulum keeps swinging back and forth, you know, depending on how much sleep you've had and how vulnerable you feel. We need that kind of hug from the culture one day, and the next day you feel actually you can give yourself that love.
1: But I wonder, is that because as an actor, the next role is probably always doubtful, right? You have that kind of industry. Or is it also because you think the pendulum is changing back, like the progress? You know, what you've described is just like getting to the promised land of roles that are nothing to do with your heritage. You've got there through Sound of Metal and others, but are there worries that society or the industry is rolling back on some of those things?
0: You know, I do think these things work in cycles. I think culture works in cycles, history works in cycles, for better and for worse. You know, I think we've been through periods where dominant culture wants to regressively assert its narratives, and we've gone through periods actually of greater collective kind of self-confidence when we're able to let, you know, a thousand flowers blossom. You know, I think that things never really kind of like stay in one gear for too long, you know, for better and worse. So I'm not too concerned about that. What I am interested in, however, is something that I do feel is unprecedented, is the democratizing of the tools of storytelling. You know, it's fascinating to see how some of the gatekeeping is no longer as effective as it was, right? Now we have different kind of gatekeeping, you know, it's algorithmic, and seeing consolidation across social media might undo some of that democratization. But actually, it's really fascinating to me to see how these kids picking up their phones can have a bigger audience than some of these institutions. And so,
1: and that's a good thing.
0: I think it's a thing. There are good things about it. There are things about it that maybe are more concerning, but this is the reality that we're in. So I don't know if the pendulum is swinging back and forth, retracing its old steps. It's kind of like swinging into new territory. And that's interesting.
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1: I'm Michelle Hussein, and you're listening to some highlights from the Michelle Hussein Show podcast on Bloomberg Radio. Today, I'm speaking with actor, writer, and Oscar winner Riz Ahmed. Do you remember this book, The Good Immigrant? It's 10 years old. You wrote an essay in it called Airports and Auditions.
0: Right.
1: It's a very good essay.
0: Thank you.
1: And I looked at it again, and the reason I wanted to talk to you about it is because you talk about how you grew up. You say, since I was a teenager, I've had to play different characters, negotiating the cultural expectations of a Pakistani family, British-Asian rude boy culture, and a scholarship to private school. The fluidity of my own personal identity on any given day was further compounded by the changing labels assigned to Asians in general. Did acting come to you reasonably naturally as an extension of what you were doing in your own life?
0: 100%. And I look back on this and I realize it. It's like I was playing different roles, or at least different versions of myself, right? Speaking in Urdu, wearing shalwar kameez at home, to wearing Reebok Classics and, you know, kind of fake jewelry, you know, out on the street corner, or then school uniform, you know, wearing a tie that belonged to Clive House, named after Clive of India. Right. At school, I look back and actually it was confusing, but actually I think it was really enriching, you know. And for a long time, I thought of code switching as this kind of like cross to bear, but also kind of superpower, you know, that I was forced to kind of explore these different versions of myself. I think now my hope for myself, my hope for the next generation is they don't have to code switch so much, and that they get to bring all of themselves into any room they enter.
1: And I think that desire to change portrayals of ethnic minorities, I mean, it's explicit in this essay because you talk about these various stages of ethnic minority characters, the stereotype, then the subversive portrayal challenging the stereotypes, and then what you call the promised land. In the promised land, my name might even be Dave. You've got there, right? You've got to the promised land. You've been in Rogue One, which is one of the Star Wars films. What is still elusive?
0: You know, it's interesting. I don't think of the promised land as necessarily a kind of destination. I think it's something we have to build. At least I'm realizing that now, you know.
1: Hence producing, writing.
0: Yeah, I think
1: more than acting.
0: Not so much more, but I mean, I guess I see it all as extensions of storytelling. You know, I've been rapping and making music since I was a teenager, and I think of that as storytelling. I think of producing and writing scripts as storytelling. I think of acting as storytelling. So I guess I'm aware that the kind of promised land I want to see might be something that me and others have to build, you know? And yeah, hence, you know, short films like The Longer Bye or Hamlet or Bait. And I don't know if that feels elusive. That feels exciting. That feels like the work that lies ahead.
1: Yeah. A lot of really tough subjects you've tackled in your work. And yet I read the other day that you said your dream is to be a stand-up comedian. I don't know if that in itself was a joke.
0: No, I mean, it's interesting because I like to think that something like Nightcrawler, which is about the kind of the insatiable appetite of like violence in news media, it's actually very funny. Or Four Lions, which is about, you know, a hapless group of would-be suicide bombers. Again, it's very funny. I like to think that kind of humor has been shot through my work, actually, that that seam runs through it. Or, I don't know, I kind of like to try and change lanes and be quite genre agnostic in that way. It's quite important to me to have Bait out alongside Hamlet. You know, I don't like being pinned down. I want to express all these different parts of myself. But you're right, particularly in America, I think, where Four Lions maybe isn't as much of a cultural touch point. Yeah, some people might be surprised to see me do comedy, but I think people, particularly in the UK, know the early part of my career. I think they know that's a big part of who I am.
1: What else are you working on that you can share? What's next in the portfolio?
0: You know, I did a film recently with Tom Cruise, directed by Alejandro Iñárritu, who's made Birdman and The Revenant and is such an incredible, you know, visionary director. And that experience was really unique. And I'm so excited, not only for people to see the film, but to see it myself. I haven't seen it.
1: Why was it so unique?
0: It was unique because you've got this combination of actually obsessive perfectionists.
1: In the director?
0: The director. You've got one of the all-time greatest directors. You know, you've got Tom Cruise, possibly the most notable film star, you know, arguably, you know, top three in the history of cinema. And so the level of focus, attention to detail and care that they brought to every single thing, it floored me. It really floored me. And particularly Tom, his energy is that of just a world-class athlete. He's completely inexhaustible reserves of energy and constantly kind of quarterbacking it, you know, constantly. I remember on one of the first days of rehearsal, I tried something out with a character that didn't quite work and said, oh, it didn't really work, did it? Alejandro said, no worries, but we'll keep going. Tom stopped the rehearsal to say, Riz, when you try things like that, when you're creating in that way and taking swings, I love it. Don't ever stop doing it. And he gave me a round of applause for making a mistake. And I just thought, this guy's just an inspirational leader. And it's no coincidence that he's in the place he is in because he just cares so much. That was a real lesson. It was amazing. You know, it was.
1: And actually, if he hadn't said that, you might well have thought, oh, that was just really embarrassing to try something out. It doesn't work in front of all these people on set, never going there again.
0: Exactly. But actually being given permission to fail, to be messy, to try things is so crucial, not just for an actor in rehearsal, but for an executive at a company or anything, you know?
1: Speaking of being inexhaustible, I feel that's got to be the case with you as well, right? Look at the number of things that you're working on. And I'm sure as an actor, you're always grateful for the work. But this podcast is part of Bloomberg Weekend. So I have to ask you what yours are like, you know, husband, parent as well. What are those days of the week like?
0: My weekends are the highlight of my week and they're very simple. They're just very simple. They're about having breakfast together. It's about going for a walk. My kid loves going to the fishmongers, just as I did, weirdly. I used to love going there with my mom and just looking at the fish, just touching the fish and talking. You know, he's obsessed with that. You know, just these simple kind of things, these simple rituals, traditions. It's just so grounding and it's, you know, it's what life's about. So I keep it extremely boring and very simple and quite slow. And I try and visit my parents most weekends, if not every weekend. It's very boring and extremely satisfying.
1: But I imagine quite hard to protect that kind of time.
0: It can be when you're filming in particular, because often there's things to rewrite and rework.
1: But even otherwise, aren't you always thinking about the next project or there's a script you need to read or like to actually force yourself to?
0: No, it's challenging. And I think that's something that most people can relate to now, right? The working week seems to like be 7 days at this point. And disengaging from emails is like such a discipline, takes such force of will. I think something that I'm kind of rediscovering is the importance of boredom, you know, that actually the adrenal rush of being constantly active is an addiction. It's an addiction like any other. And trying to kind of like find ways of just downshifting my nervous system to appreciate stillness, it takes effort. It takes effort. And I what I'm discovering is like the bigger boundary to keep is internal rather than external. Actually, if I tell people, hey, don't contact me here, it usually won't. But there's a part of me that wants them to. There's a part of me that wants to keep riding the wave of activity. And so I think that's a learning curve that I'm on. You know?
1: But that space, is that also where ideas come from, that you actually need to 100%. Try and
0: there's a reason
1: empty
0: why
1: mind.
0: The best ideas come in the shower or the toilet seat. As you know, the toilet seat anymore, because we all take our phones to the toilet, but in the shower is the last sanctuary of our imagination, isn't it? You don't have your phone on you and you're just doing something automatic. And I feel driving around in a car as well to be like where I have those eureka moments, doing the dishes, all these kinds of things, right?
1: You do the dishes?
0: I definitely, because my wife does not. I am the neat freak. So yeah, that's my, I'm very OCD about those kinds of things.
1: Finally, Riz, I do want to ask you about fame, because you have got fame now. When you go to the park with your kid, I'm sure there are times you're spotted and asked for a selfie. How do you deal with that side of life?
0: You know, I think that the level of kind of recognition I have is I'm very grateful for it. It's, you know, a couple of times a day, someone will say something nice or nod or say a pleasant word. You know, usually when you're with family, people understanding, if they want a picture, I just say, you know, I'm with family right now and move on. It's just kind of like an intermittent kind of nudge of positivity through your day. I think the bigger issue isn't kind of other people. I think it's internal. Actually, it's kind of, it can make you a bit guarded. You know, I used to just love engaging strangers in prolonged conversations. I'm just quite chatty. I'd
1: very
0: love just
1: un-British
0: chatting to
1: way to be.
0: Well, I don't know, actually, you know, particularly, I mean, if you go up north, for example, I don't know, like it's about chatting to the shopkeeper, chatting to someone at the bus stop. I just love that. And I think I've stopped doing that as much because part of me wasn't sure if these people are engaging with me because they're having a pleasant chat with a random or because they recognize me or something and there's something ulterior going on. And I think it's made me a bit more guarded. I think the problem is more my own trust rather than other people's behavior, which is interesting. Mm.
1: And for someone who lives their life telling stories, are you storytelling to your child now?
0: Yeah, my child loves stories. And you know, both of us are storytellers. So
1: yeah, your wife's a novelist.
0: Exactly. So
1: and in just, the writer's room, as we learned.
0: Exactly, yeah. You kind of like, those are the things you hold on to, right? I just remember the stories that my dad would tell me growing up that still stuck with me. And I do think a story is something kind of magical and spiritual, and it's the most profound, powerful technology we've ever created as humans. So I don't know. I kind of feel like stories are where we find ourselves and how we recognize our similarities with characters who seemingly are nothing like us. And yeah, I'm kind of an evangelical about the power and importance of story at the heart of our culture.
1: Riz Ahmed, thank you so much.
0: Thank you.
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21: Visit your nearby Lowe's on Richmond Highway in Alexandria.
22: Center at 10. The Met Office is predicting the hottest day in May ever, with an overnight record already provisionally broken. While most of us try to sleep, temperatures didn't drop below 19.4 degrees Celsius in an area of southern England, where it could hit 35 later. Outdoor pools are already filling up. Lido manager Stephen Homer says there are risks to swimming where there's no lifeguard.
23: It's very unsafe to swim into rivers and stuff, because there won't be anyone there to help you if you get into trouble in the water. Although it is warmer, especially in the outdoor areas, the water will still be cold and you can easily get caught out.
22: It's understood the Education Secretary has asked the competition watchdog to investigate the hidden fees childcare providers in England charge parents. Bridget Phillipson wants the CMA to look at things like demands for deposits to reserve places. An RAF jet with the Defence Secretary on board had its GPS signals jammed near the Russian border. It happened on Thursday. Nicola Sturgeon's ex-husband is due in court, charged with embezzling money from the SNP. The former party chief executive, Peter Murrell, is accused of taking nearly £460,000. To football, and George Alderman reports on a bumper final day of the Premier League season.
24: After 22 years, Arsenal lifted the trophy.
25: Finally become Premier League champions once again.
24: They warmed up for the Champions League final with a 2-1 win at Crystal Palace. Celebrations for rivals Tottenham 2. Roberto Di Zerbi guided them to safety.
26: They played the best game in my time.
24: But heartbreak for West Ham captain Jarrod Bowen as they were relegated.
27: Just hurt. It's a horrible place to be in.
24: There was an emotional farewell for...
28: Guardiola! If you are a Man City fan, come to me and hug me. I will need it.
24: Liverpool legend Mo Salah said goodbye to Anfield too.
29: I cried a lot. I think more than I did in my whole life.
24: Bournemouth, Sunderland and Brighton secured European football.
22: And Girls Aloud star Nicola Roberts has announced the birth of her first child. That's the latest. I'm Anna Bates.
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5: Hi, everyone. Welcome to the weekend edition of Bloomberg Business Week. Carol is on assignment this week. It was a volatile week for global markets, driven largely by geopolitical headlines and a crucial earnings report from AI giant NVIDIA. Bond yields also seesawed as President Trump said the U.S. was in the, quote, final stages of talks with Iran. Meanwhile, Investors parsed NVIDIA's first quarter earnings report, fueling the ongoing debate over the sustainability of the global AI infrastructure buildout. That as news reports surfaced that OpenAI is preparing to file for a massive IPO. And speaking of filing for a massive IPO, SpaceX filed for it on Wednesday. For the latest headlines, head on over to Bloomberg.com or always on the Bloomberg Terminal. Trade and supply chain security continue to dominate the geopolitical stage following President Trump's high-stakes trip to China last week. With that in mind, we caught up with the CEO of Real Alloys, Lippi Sternheim. It's a rare earth and magnet supply chain company. We spoke about the intense competition between the U.S. and China over rare earth elements and what the latest maneuvering means for national security and global tech manufacturing. And speaking of rare or not so rare minerals, we dive into the booming market for lab-grown diamonds and how it's challenging the centuries-old dominance of mined gems. And then we take to the skies for a view on the state of private aviation and evolving consumer travel budgets with the president of Sentient Jet. All that to come, we begin with a critical look at supply chains in the escalating battle over the minerals powering the future, and how a recent report from our Bloomberg intelligence team says a wave of new rare earth supply this decade won't be enough to meet rising global demand. For a read on that, we spoke with Lippi Sternheim, CEO of Realloys.
6: Realloys is a mine-to-magnet company building a supply chain in North America with no Chinese nexus, mostly focused on defense. Defense has a January 21st, 2027, where they have to buy everything with no ties to China. So we're racing towards that deadline, making sure the firms that supply our men and women in uniform with everything they need can get there on time and meet the mandates.
7: All right, but what are you producing today? That's what I want to get to, because it's very difficult when you've got a country. China dominates 80, 90% all the way through in terms of rare earth, you know, at different levels, raw and then the production. So how do you ramp up? How do you build that supply chain? Not inexpensive, and it's going to take time. So tell me what production you guys are doing today and how do you ramp up and in what time frame?
6: We went a unique approach in our company, which was to leverage existing infrastructure. We have one company we bought in Ohio and one company we partnered with in Saskatchewan. The company in Saskatchewan is the SRC. It's a provincially government-funded, the only North American processing facility that was built from scratch in North America without any Chinese nexus whatsoever. We partnered with them, and they're at the finishing stages of completion of the plant. We expect to be in production at the end of the year or sooner. You can't build a supply chain that took 40 years for China to dominate and to build and to make all the strategic moves from mining to refining that they built in 3 minutes or 3 years. 3 years is more realistic. So we're building at warp speed, I would call it, or blitz scaling. But we leveraged on existing infrastructure. That facility will be finished and we'll start production later this year into next year and ramping up the following year. The Ohio facility that we bought has been doing business with the government for decades in metallization and specialty metallizing, which is one of the more complicated processes in rare earth. Rare earth is not the mining, is not the big bottleneck in rare earth. It's the refining, processing, metallizing, and magnet making. And we're focused on existing infrastructure and just scaling it up. To your point, Carol, you cannot build. It doesn't happen in days. This is a long-term project for any of the companies involved. But we think we're doing it in a way that could be exceptionally expedient to the finish line.
5: Lippi Sternheim, Realloys CEO, joining us from Miami. Lippi, I want to talk about U.S. government involvement in these firms, including your own. We've talked to MP Materials CEO. We've talked to other CEOs of these companies that are in the rare earth or rare magnet space about government involvement. To what extent? Are you receiving or have you received funding from the U.S. government?
6: We actually did not receive funding from the government yet. Our idea was to build a supply chain. This has to be a profitable business, as you know. The government is interested and is helping any firm that can show, you know, that they can get somewhere with funding. There's so many different parts or different wallets, I should say, or pockets in the government that are there. There's the DFC, the OSC, there's EXIM, there's administration.
7: So you do have defense contracts, right, where you're working with the government on things, but you're saying that's different from some of the investments we've seen from the government into mineral or metal or rare earth
6: direct
7: companies,
6: funding.
7: Correct? That's the difference you're saying.
6: We haven't received direct funding. We've been contracts. The company we own today, which is part of Realis, but it used to be known as PMT Critical Metals in Ohio, has been doing work with the DLA for many years, Defense Logistics Agency, and working to metallize many different components. These are very sophisticated components and processes. We are, I believe, the only North American company in the metallization space. Some of the other companies you mentioned did buy companies that do metallizing in other parts of the world, or some of them currently send it to China, where most of the stuff is metallized, especially, again, making the difference what I mentioned earlier. There's mostly focus on defense from our end. There's light rare earths. There's heavy rare earths. Light rare earths go into EVs. The mountain passes of the world supply most of the light rare earths, or they're planning to. We're mostly focused on the market of defense, which without that, this country cannot be safe. And as I said before, that's the priority for the administration, with the new law coming into effect, DFARS, in January 1st, 2027. So we haven't received funding from the government, but we've built an entire supply chain, an amazing thing for a company to do in about 12 to 15 months that we've done it, leveraging existing infrastructure.
8: Well, are you in active conversations to try to get funding from the U.S. government like some of these other companies?
6: We have received an LOI from Exim for $200 million because we are planning later this year to start building
8: a letter of interest
6: at an 8X facility. So we got an LOI from Exim, which is one of the main sources of funding for these facilities, in $200 million LOI. And we're working with them to make that a bit greater, and hope to hear soon from them where it goes. But there are, as I said, there's a tremendous move by the administration, to their credit. In every aspect of this, there's people to call. We work mostly with the Army and their people, because that's through our existing contracts and things that we're doing for them already. So we have that path. But there's so many handouts from them. Please, if you can do it, what can we help you? How can we help you? And when can we help you?
8: You mentioned the $200 million LOI, letter of interest, from Exim, the Export-Import Bank of the United States. Exim.
7: Hey, the big meeting between President Xi and President Trump, what do you hope that the president gets immediately out of this summit with President Xi Jinping this week?
6: I think short term. So as I said, it's going to take time to build this supply chain. Us, the other companies you mentioned, we're all doing a great job getting there. But I think for the moment, the most important thing for him to do is to make sure that in the short term, the U.S. has what it needs. Remember, you can't build from a missile to an iPhone to everything in between, from a humanoid robot or all the technologies you can think of. You can't have the world into the future if you can't get access to these rare earth magnets, which everything revolves in. It used to be oil and OPEC. It's now OPEC is many countries, so there's checks and balances. Here you have China against everybody. So it's either you get along with them and they help you in the near term and get you to there, or we really have to, accelerate upon acceleration.
7: Well, some like to remind us, it was a choice. We were doing rare earths, and we kind of just, kind of moved it all off to China. And sometimes it's a case for companies to get a lower cost or lower labor.
8: That MP Materials mine in Nevada is not new.
7: Yeah, exactly. Yeah. So the thing I do want to ask you as we get ready to wrap up, we're almost a year. You talked a little bit about policies and what the president's doing, and you think he's doing a good job. But we are almost a year into the Trump administration rolling out its policy to create a domestic supply chain for rare earths. Why do we still really have nothing to show for it? No new magnets rolling off the line, no new rare earth production.
6: These are very sophisticated. If it wasn't, China would have not chosen it as a strategic, a geopolitical weapon. It's very sophisticated. You can't build something in an hour. It's not something you can just put up. You need all the components. So remember, you need the mine, you need the lights and the heavies, and there's very, very different, big differences between them. There's the processing. There's problems with processing. Just to throw out an anecdotal, most rare earth has uranium and thorium, which are radioactive. There was Linus had announced a plant in Texas. They had gotten a government grant a few years ago. Mm-hmm. It never went through. They dropped it this year. There's tremendous problems with EPA permitting. So these things are not so simple to put up here. We're actually on our processing are in Saskatchewan, which is our mine happens to be 35 kilometers from Uranium City, which is where the uranium from the Manhattan Project comes from. They have the permits, so that's why we went there, because they have the permits. We can get there quickly on the processing. Yeah. Then you get to the metallizing. Then you get to the magnet making. Each step is very sophisticated, very complex. So to build that all out overnight is an impossibility. Having said that, as I said, I believe we're ahead of most people, and definitely on the heavies. We're the only ones focused for the most part on heavies, which are dysprosium and terbium, to go by name, dysprosium and terbium specifically.
7: Got it.
6: The higher the temperature, if you want to make it for a layman, the higher the temperature, you need to make high performance. So that's where you get the even rarer rare earths And those are the ones needed for those. So we're very, very focused on that. And again, right. defense doesn't need billions of tons either.
5: That was Lippi Sternheim, CEO of Real Alloys. Coming up, from mining rare earths to growing minerals in high-tech labs, Astria London CEO joins us on how lab-grown diamonds are rewriting the rules of luxury.
9: The more technology advance, the less any constraints we will have, but there is no limit in anything, in color, size, quality. I actually believe today that the quality of lab-grown diamond are superior, especially on the very high end of the diamond market that we are in, that we can find in the mine.
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10: With the Bloomberg Small Business Report, I'm John Tucker. Tyler Cadwell, the founder of Everything Etched, an Arizona-based small business that sells custom engraved glassware, has always loved disappearing into the state's sandstone canyons to brainstorm or crash on a new web project. That used to mean bringing a notebook or a laptop. But now the 39-year-old entrepreneur heads out with his artificial intelligence assistant riding shotgun. A lot of small business owners like Cadwell are discovering the bot has come to life thanks to OpenClaw. That's an open-source framework for developing personalized AI agents. Cadwell began creating Etchy, as he calls it, on his Mac to automate coding requests and handle marketing and administrative tasks, including triaging his email inbox and even responding on its own to supply chain problems. It's part of the AI agent boom that's helping small businesses innovate and prosper. And that's the Bloomberg Small Business Report. I'm John Tucker.
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7: The global lab-grown diamond market valued between $26 and $30 billion. We reported this across Bloomberg. The synthetic segment now accounts for over 50% of all engagement rings. Surging volume and falling prices have severely disrupted the $80 billion traditional diamond industry. And I got to say, you walk into any jewelry store. I have a jewelry store my mom went to, we grew up with, and it's like mined diamonds, real diamonds, I guess you should say. Synthetic diamonds right next to it. And then you've got like CZs and some other things. But it's just amazing, the category, when you go into a jewelry store.
8: I wonder if Natalie Morrison is going to take issue with the word real that you used just
7: I know.
8: Now.
7: That's why I hesitated.
8: She is the founder of Astria London. The brand, by the way, counts Sarah Jessica Parker as its global creative director. Natalie, welcome. Make the point for us, though, this sort of distinction or no distinction between a lab-grown diamond and a diamond that's mined in the quote-unquote traditional way. Is there a difference?
9: No, there is zero difference. Chemically, optically, structurally, it's a seed of carbon who all grows under the ground and take billions of years to get up to the surface and a lot of money and deforestation and time to extract versus putting it in a microwave. But it's a seed of carbon.
8: But if
9: baby at the end.
8: If I take one lab grown and one mine diamond to my friend Brian's dad in Midtown, who's been doing this for, you know, 40 years. Can he tell the difference between the two?
9: No, because there is none. There's no gemologist in the world who can see the difference between a lab and a mine diamond. Do you know, I often made a really bad analogy, but it's a little bit like IVF versus an IVF baby. I've got four of them. Trust me. They're all the same.
7: Well said, well said.
8: All right.
7: I thought early on when they started doing lab-grown diamonds that there were limitations in size. But tell me, is that not the case? Can you do anything in terms of size, shape? You can do anything.
9: The more technology advances, the less any constraints we will have. But there is no limits in anything, in color, size, quality. I actually believe today that the quality of lab-grown diamonds are superior, especially on the very high end of the diamond market that we are in, that we can find in the mine.
7: Do you make them like, you know, I think about, what is it, the four C's or whatever? Like, do you just make, what's grown in the lab, are they all just the top of the tier, if you will, in terms?
9: No.
7: So you do make different, yeah.

0: transparency. One is lipidic through the heat.
1: Okay.
0: And by doing that, within 4 to 6 weeks, a diamond is formed.
1: 4 to 6 weeks. How much energy does it take?
0: Okay, so that's an interesting question, because the biggest challenge at the moment is, one, the resale value, and one, the sustainability, which are the main question. Because it's no more a secret that a diamond is a diamond, whether it comes from a lab or a mine. So now the two challenges in terms of education we face. Coming to energy, obviously it takes less energy in a reactor than under the ground. So the reality is it takes a fifth less approximately in a reactor than under the ground. However, it's not 100% sustainable yet. I actually don't believe it. However, it's improving every day with technology, with renewable energy, with using, so today we only use recycled gold. So everything is improving all the time. We don't use water. There is no deforestation. Mm-hmm. There's no human traffic problems. So there's no many problems that we can talk of.
2: I know, though, before we got going, we talked about the impact, certainly, on the economies that have depended on mining. And I guess it's safe to say that, I don't know, is that the downside of all of this, you know?
1: Yeah, Sub-Saharan Africa, like Botswana, for example. Jen Jabasaja was here talking to us about that just a few months ago.
2: Exactly. Like, so there is that downside.
0: Yeah, it's correct. It's correct that the Botswana economy has relied for years and years on the mine industry. But actually, the world is evolving through technology, and I think countries need to adapt. I think we do need to help those countries. So Astrea, for example, give a percentage of their income for giving education to kids in Africa. And I think a lot of companies should do and help anyway, in general, in the corporate world. However, the mine industry, if you look at it today, also have given a lot of the percentage of their mining result to the beers. And I think today they are potentially buying out the beers or a part of it. So maybe it's not a bad thing for anyone. The world needs to diversify, and the economy of each country needs to diversify.
1: I want to talk a little bit about what took so long technologically for us to get here, because, I mean, you know, it was almost like I got engaged a decade ago at this point, and this wasn't even a thing. Like lab-grown diamonds were not even part of the conversation. I talked to young people today, and it's like...
2: For your wife-to-be, or just, were they around?
0: So the lab-grown diamond have been around since after the war in 1950. They were actually made
1: but they weren't really known.
0: Yeah. So out of the diamond market, lab-grown diamond was 1% of the market in 2015.
1: Yeah, that's...
0: 20,
2: okay, fair.
0: Yeah, 5% of the market in 2021, 40% last year, 70% of the engagement ring of the U.S. today are lab-grown diamond, and The Economist is expecting it to be 75% by 2030. I actually think it will be faster than that.
1: Yeah, so illustrating my point perfectly.
0: Mm-hmm.
1: Why was it such hockey stick growth, and why did for so many years was it under the radar?
0: Well, the reality is the mine industry has been dominating the industry, the diamond industry, for 100 years, and I've done an amazing exercise of marketing with De Beers. First of all, telling us that the diamond is rare. Diamonds are not rare. The reality is there is enough diamonds in the world so that 8 billion people can each have half a carat each, and you will still be having hundreds of thousands of them being hidden somewhere. So the reality is the diamond is not rare, but they've done a beautiful marketing exercise in order to promote it that way.
2: Why are diamonds still so expensive? Like, if so many people are choosing for engagement rings to do lab-grown diamonds.
1: I mean, the lab-grown diamonds that I've seen have not been expensive relative to
2: mine diamonds. What's the cost differential, percentage?
0: The difference of price is approximately 70% between a lab-grown diamond and a mine diamond.
2: 70% cheap, less expensive?
0: Cheaper. Yeah. Lab-grown diamonds are cheaper, right? 70%. First, it costs less to make them. You don't have to extract everything from the planet. You don't have anything. But, you know, the real question today is actually the resale value. The biggest, I will say, problems between lab and mine diamond is they should work together. They should work together instead of fighting.
1: Yeah.
0: The biggest critics that mine diamond gives to lab-grown diamond is, oh, there is no resale value. And I always say, yes, obviously, you may have no resale value, but there is a resale value to everything. So let me give you an example.
2: About 25 seconds.
0: If you get 2 carats of lab-grown diamond today, you will probably, in D-Color, which is the high-end what we do, it probably will be $6,000. The same equivalent in mine will be $60,000. By the time you leave the shop, you've already lost $30,000.
2: Yeah.
0: So personally, even if I lose everything, I know what I want to buy.
1: Our thanks to Natalie Morrison, the founder of Astrea London. From the brilliance of diamonds to luxury in the skies, we're talking private aviation. Wheels Up recently announced that its lead investor group, headed by Delta Airlines, has agreed to provide a new $100 million term loan to support the company's growth strategy.

0: For more on the business, we caught up with George Mattson, the CEO of the $260 million market cap private aviation company Wheels Up. He's also a former board member of Delta.
1: So we've been on this transformation journey for about 2.5 years now since the Delta-led investment in October of 2023, at which time I stepped off the board of Delta. You mentioned I was on the board to run the company. And the idea behind that investment and our go-to-market strategy from then forward through today and beyond really lies in a unique proposition that we think we are exclusively trying to deliver to our customers in private aviation. This idea of a solutions platform or a solutions toolkit spanning across premium commercial through our partnership with Delta and private aviation on a flight-by-flight basis. So whether you're a member of Wheels Up, and we're proud to have 3,000 members of our programmatic offering here in the United States, or you're a customer who accesses private aviation through our leading global charter business. The idea is to provide the right plane for the next flight, not for every flight, as some of the other models in the industry do. And so we're 2.5 years into this transformation. The first quarter was a very consequential quarter for us because we hit a couple of very important milestones. We announced about 1.5 years ago that we were going to be replacing our entire jet fleet by the end of 2027. We, in fact, finished that 1.5 years early and are now completely out of our legacy aircraft types and into the two fleets of the future for us, the Phenom 300 and the Challenger 300, which have been performing as expected. And so we're very pleased with that. We also have sunsetted our legacy memberships that were supported by those fleets and are now exclusively offering to our customers memberships underpinned by those Phenom and Challenger aircraft.
2: So no more King Airs, for example?
1: We're still flying King Airs. Okay. It's a much smaller part of our mix going forward. But again, we can offer any customer any aircraft, whether it's a King Air, a helicopter, a seaplane, or a Global 7500 to take them around the world. Our business consists of two parts, and obviously the part we're best known for, the original business, is our membership business, and that's half our company. But the other half is this global charter business, which enables us to provide customers the right aircraft for the right mission for their next trip. And by the way, if that's a Delta, if that's a commercial need, you know, if you're flying from New York to Atlanta and there's a bunch of Delta flights, we of course are happy to see our joint customers flying on Delta. And when they need us for a particular trip, whether it's on fleet or through our global charter business, we want to be there to provide the right solution for that mission.
2: Why did you transition from those older Citation 10 and Hawker aircraft to the Phenoms and Challengers? Wouldn't it have been cheaper to just keep the older aircraft, or was the maintenance getting to so high that it was more expensive to carry those?
1: Yeah, many of those aircraft were no longer in production, and the reliability of those aircraft were not at a scale and a level that were appropriate for the kind of operation we want to run. One of the very first things we said when we started this journey day one was we want to be the best run private aviation company in the industry, that we were going to follow the Delta playbook to do that. We moved the headquarters of the company day one from the sales office, if you will, in New York to the operations center in Atlanta, which is where we're all based. Leadership is based where we run the company out of. And we've been on an operational turnaround journey as well. You know, we publish our operational stats every quarter. We're the only private aviation company to do that. And we're hitting the cover off the ball operationally. You know, we're running at over 99% completion. Half our days have no cancellations. We're running at over 92% on time. We had 14 days in a row to start this year without a single cancellation across over 1,000 flights. That wouldn't have been possible 2 years ago, and it wouldn't have been possible on our legacy fleet either. These new aircraft that we're flying are much more reliable. Maintenance availability is higher, utilities higher, efficiency is higher. Unit economics of the fleet are very different.
0: That's George Mattson, CEO of Wheels Up. Still ahead on Bloomberg Business Week, we double down on private aviation. SentinelJet President Alan Walsh joins us next on what's driving today's flyers.
3: We have 6,700 card owners within our community, and the demographic ranges right now from obviously personal travel, personal aviation, right down to some corporate travel. And the changes that you mentioned, we're seeing too, I think, a kind of demographic changes, which is getting younger. But secondarily, the other change that we're seeing as well is multi-generational family trips.
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11: Our Bloomberg intelligence team out with a note recently that reminded us that private aviation surged during the pandemic. Yet this could ebb with slowing economies and higher fuel prices due to the Iran war. It's a trend that could disrupt market plans for charter and fractional operators and prompt some to shrink or exit the market. Yet others say that higher income travelers are still willing to pay a premium to protect their time and bypass commercial airport chaos, especially as we head into the busy Memorial Day weekend. Alan Walsh can tell us more. He's president of Sentient Jet, which is known for its jet card. It offers customers a fixed number of hours of private jet travel.
12: First of all, Carol, Tim, thanks for having me. I really appreciate it. Good to see you again. From our side, being here for, over 25 years and 6,700 card owners in our community, it's something from our specialists we constantly look at as well. So, overall fuel, I'm going to say right now, not really having material impact. And,
11: Are you passing on the additional cost form of fuel surcharges?
12: Exactly. So we look at that on a monthly basis. And as I said, for us, it's just a straight pass through. It's not something that, we look at, but
11: it's not leading to demand destruction.
12: It's not. If I actually look at it, Tim, in April of this year, private aviation flying in North America is actually up 11% year over year, and globally 5% year over year. So yeah, not right now, not having an impact.
11: You think it's up because last year during April was the tariff meltdown in the equity market? And I know this is so tied to the equity markets, because if people feel, they look at a statement, they feel incredibly wealthy. They say, okay, I could justify you know, a couple hours on the private jet here rather than flying economy?
12: Yeah, you know, there's always external factors for sure. That would have been one. I mean, obviously what we're seeing right now in the Middle East is another one. And then the knock-on impact to commercial flying, you know, tongue-in-cheek comment is commercial flying right now is probably the best advert for private aviation because it does become that reliable alternative for sure with everything that we're seeing. You know, people are buying and manipulating their time by using private aviation. So certainly, as I said, you know, there's cyclical factors right now. This is one, yeah.
13: So who's all flying? You know, remind us about your demographic and kind of if those trends remain consistent.
12: Yeah, so thanks, Carl. So as I said, we have 6,700 card owners within our community. And the demographic ranges right now from obviously personal travel, personal aviation, right down to some corporate travel. And the changes that you mentioned, we're seeing too, I think, kind of demographic changes, which is getting younger, certainly into kind of like mid to late 40s. But secondarily, the other change that we're seeing as well is multi-generational family trips. You know, I think post-COVID, what we certainly saw was people doing that revenge travel aspect of it kind of hasn't slowed down in that regard. Mm. The experiential part of it is certainly top of mind for folks now. And, you know, we see it manifest, especially during the seasons, the seasonality and the peak travel seasons through, you know, I said multi-generational, bigger, further travel.
11: Can you remind everybody about the relationship that you have with Flexjet and, you know, the parent company, Directional Aviation Capital, like how that structure works and if you're using each other's aircraft?
12: Sure. Thanks. So, yes, we are part of the Directional Aviation family. I will say we have very defined swim lanes, though, that we don't really cross over on. You know, sister company FX Air is very firmly rooted in the charter market. Sentient very much in the jet card market where we have our own operator network that we stringently and rigorously control through our safety program. We probably use about 35% of the available network of operators across the US, whereas Flex obviously very much in its own swim lane with its own assets that are fully focused on the fractional and lease business.
11: Would you ever use Flex's assets?
12: You know, not necessarily.
11: Because those jets are owned by the Flexjet customers, right?
12: That is correct. As okay. I said, you know, it's different brands within the global brand.
11: So it came on my radar last year because L. Catterton, the private equity firm backed by Bernard Arnault, the French billionaire, led an $800 million equity investment in Flexjet. You don't see any of that money. That's a completely separate business.
12: It is a completely separate business, and I think there's a much longer, you know, term strategy there with the Flexjet business, I should say. So, you know, from Ascension's side, even though we're part of the same family, I think that's firmly rooted in the Flexjet space, you know, and we'll see that manifest over the next couple of years.
11: Okay.
13: What's the benefit of having them all, you know, as investors investing in all these different properties? What's the advantage that you get being under this umbrella?
12: So that's a really good question. So I think from our side, Carol, it's like this, you know, when we come across any type of a prospect into the private aviation world, part of our role is being consultative. And, you know, entry into that is we'll have that conversation around, you know, what's the problem you're trying to fix? What's the solution? What's the right solution for you? And what we'll do is work on that solution with you. So in some cases, it could be fractional. Some cases, it's jet card. Some cases, it could be charter. For us, coming together as the global brands, what it really allows you is we have the right solution for you. Mm. And as your needs over time scale up or scale down, depending on your personal, you know, business situations, you can move within the family thread. So it certainly provides the one-stop shop. That's really advantageous because, you know, we know each other's brands pretty intimately and we guide you in the right direction.
13: No infighting? You know how that is, you know.
12: I call it
13: wanting healthy, to be the favorite child.
12: Yeah, healthy co-opetition. That's probably the best way to say it, right? There's always I think there's some healthy competition. But ultimately, do you know what? It makes us all better because we learn from what each other is doing. But yeah, of course, we wouldn't be in it if we weren't somewhat competitive, right?
11: Alan, it's a special aviation day for us because we spoke with George Mattson over at Wheels Up, the CEO of the company. And I'm breaking like a cardinal rule here. I'm asking you to weigh in on a competitor. But, you know, Wheels Up is a publicly traded company and has been for some time. And the stock has just gotten hammered. And the company has had its share of challenges, which have been publicly documented, and it's in the midst of a turnaround right now. Just from a strategy perspective, I'm curious about your view, why that strategy hasn't necessarily worked out.
12: Yeah, that's a great comment. For me, I'd look at that one, Tim, and I just say, you know, the way they run their business is certainly, you know, it works for Wheels Up. You know, they're doing what they need to do. I think ours, when we look at it, is really coming from a very much a position of financial strength across the brands, which is very deliberate. I think George, they're working through their plan. We're working through our plan. That was just probably the way it is for now.
11: How do you see that? How do you see sort of the value proposition that you offer customers? And to borrow a phrase that you used earlier, like your swim lane versus their swim lane, and sort of where they overlap and where they don't overlap. Because at the end of the day, I think it's fair to say you are going after similar demographic.
12: We are. Our swim lane is really looking at the reliability, the consistency, the guaranteed availability. You know, when we look at what we're doing is our own dependability. Mm-hmm. We've consistently delivered that for over 25 years. That's why we've got such a high loyalty, you know, within our cardholder community. They know what we're going to deliver. We're there for them 24 hours a day from a service standpoint and an experience standpoint. But really what we're giving them is that reliability and the confidence that we're there.
11: We're speaking with Alan Walsh, president of Sentient Jet, joining us from Quincy, Massachusetts.
13: Well, you know, it's interesting, just going back to, you know, Tim saying, okay, we don't like to ask you about a competitor we just had on. But having said that, you know, they've been doing some capital raises. Is also being part of this larger company that when you do need capital, it's easier to access?
12: Well, yeah. I mean, if you look at the financial position, I think, of the Directional Aviation Group, it's been in a very, very, very strong and healthy financial situation forever. There's never been that time where there's been that type of a constraint. I think if you look at the overall strategy on a car, you know, it's really based on that, is what's going to work, what's best, how do we optimize it, but also take advantage of, you know, the confidence of the financial situation. The company is run strategically on that. It's worked on making sure that we hit our financial targets. It's made hit with that we exceed our financial targets and never really compromise it in any way.
13: One thing I'm curious about, and just talking with our George Ferguson, who covers all the majors and the aerospace sector overall, and it's a story we've talked about, Alan, I feel like over the last couple of years, a shortage of pilots. Can you guys get all the pilots that you need?
12: Yes. I mean, when I look at, again, so the way we work in this car is we have an operator network that we do business with, the pilot. You know, we have, I suppose, contracts with them. They will actually go and source all of the pilots. It's not been a challenge. I mean, certainly we have people that move back and forth between the airlines for sure. Mm-hmm. But right now I'm going to say, you know, it's not a major challenge. The operators and the contracts and relationships that we have give us what we need in terms of availability. It hasn't come up as a concern.
11: Alan, back to the relationship with your sister company, Flex. If we think about their swim lane, would somebody like Sentient Jet would be like an entry level or like a, you know, gateway drug to private aviation, for lack of a better term. And then once they're hooked on it, maybe they make more money, maybe they have a big exit. Then would they move to Flex, because that would actually include fractional ownership and that's actually a more expensive product?
12: You know, it's a great question, and help explain the swim lane a bit more. You know, we look at it, and certainly people's needs do change them for sure over time, where they can scale up and they can scale down. But if you look at it in terms of the hours that you would typically use in a year, you know, the jet card fits right in that swim lane of somebody that's flying between 25 and 75 hours per year. If you scale up beyond that and your needs change and you're in, you know, 100 hours plus a year, depending on what your personal needs are, then fraction is the right fit for you in that regard, because, you know, it's going to give you the economies of scale there for sure. So, you know, again, I go back to us being the consultative mode, is if we see somebody that's graduating into that swim lane, yeah, by all means, we'll make sure that we broker and bridge the relationship so that they can scale.
13: That all right. Sense. You mentioned that your demographic's getting younger, mid to late 40s. Just tell me, has Tim taken a ride on your plane?
11: Hey, highly confidential segment. Okay?
13: It's just between us.
11: That's part of it.
13: Between us.
11: That was Alan Walsh, president of Sentient Jet. And that wraps up the weekend edition of Bloomberg Business Week from Bloomberg Radio. Thank you so much for joining us. 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I'm Tim Stanovec. Carol will be back next week. 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
18: Center at 11. Breaking news this hour. The former SNP chief executive Peter Murrell has pleaded guilty to embezzling around £400,000 from the party. The ex-husband of Nicola Sturgeon, who used to be Scotland's first minister, has been remanded in custody. May's heat records could be comfortably broken if temperatures reach the predicted highs of 35 degrees Celsius in southern England. It'd also make it the hottest bank holiday ever, even taking into account the one in August. Nick, Lizzie, Louise and Richard are among swimmers at a Lido in southeast London.
19: So in February it's fantastic. You don't want to get it out in February. In this weather it's nice in and out.
20: It's busier than sometimes, but it's because it's so hot, isn't it? People just want to get in the cold water.
21: Yeah, but we swim all year.
20: We'd stay all day if we could.
21: Yeah.
19: Getting there, it cools right down. It's lovely.
18: Reports of parents being charged for things like sun cream and food as part of the government-funded childcare offering in England could be investigated. Other so-called hidden fees include charging to guarantee a place. A 16-year-old boy has been injured in a machete attack in the West Midlands. Police believe he was approached by two young men on a moped in Dudley on Saturday afternoon. In sport, Nottingham Forest midfielder Morgan Gibbs-White says he couldn't have done any more to catch the eye of England manager Thomas Tuchel. He's been left out of the squad for this summer's World Cup. That's despite ending the season as the second highest English scorer in the Premier League.
0: It is what it is at the end of the day. I know myself, I've done more than enough to be in the squad. I just got on the wrong side of someone's opinion, and that's it. And I've been on the wrong side of people's opinions throughout my career, so it's only going to make me stronger and I'm going to bounce back and be better.
18: And Manchester City will celebrate their achievements this season with the men's and women's teams taking part in a parade this afternoon. And after their Championship playoff final victory, Hull City will also spend Bank Holiday Monday with their fans with an open-top bus tour before further celebrations. That's the latest. I'm Anna Bates.
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8: You're listening to the Big Take Podcast on Bloomberg Radio. I'm Sarah Holder, and today on the show, we're talking about the cybersecurity risks that made Anthropic decide to withhold its AI model Mythos from the public. Nicholas Carlini is a well-known AI security researcher. He works with Anthropic to stress test its software for ways it could be used by bad actors. And back in February, he took a trip.
9: He was on holiday in Bali. He was actually at a friend's wedding with his wife.
8: Margie Murphy is a cybersecurity reporter for Bloomberg News. She says, at the time of Carlini's vacation, Anthropic had just released a version of a new AI model called Mythos for internal review.
9: So that meant that anyone in the company could start trying it out and report back if there were any issues with it. And Nicholas, you know, never takes a day off, is so excited by these kind of things, got his laptop and immediately started testing to see whether the model would do all sorts of bad things that he asked it to.
8: To Carlini's shock and concern, it would.
9: Not only at his direction was it going and finding flaws in some really, really important software that underpins a lot of modern computing, but it was finding ways to find these flaws and turn them into exploits.
8: Once he got back to Anthropic's San Francisco office, Carlini kept testing. And he found that this new model could create tools to break into all sorts of software, all by itself. As Margie and her colleagues put it, Mythos could conduct the digital equivalent of a bank robbery.
9: The executives started talking about, you know, what do we do? We had planned on releasing this as a part of Claude to the general public, but we might have a national security risk on our hands here.
8: Anthropic's executives decided to hold Mythos back from the market and instead share it selectively with some big tech companies and banks, and even with some of its AI rivals, so that they could start seeing what Mythos was capable of and protect themselves. Some skeptics say the fears Anthropic is stoking might be overblown. Many outside researchers haven't had a chance to validate the company's claims. Already, though, there are signs it might be hard to keep this tool contained.
10: Bloomberg has learned that a small group of unauthorized users has accessed Anthropic's new Mythos AI model, which the company...
9: There's an unwritten rule in cybersecurity that nothing can ever be 100% secure.
8: I'm Sarah Holder, and this is The Big Take from Bloomberg News. Today on the show, how Anthropic decided Mythos was too dangerous for public release, and what a new wave of AI-enabled hacking could mean for businesses, banks, governments, and everybody else. When Anthropic was developing Mythos, it intended for it to be the latest update to its large language model, Claude. It wasn't meant to be a special cybersecurity tool or a master hacker. But Bloomberg's Margie Murphy says that when the company tested an earlier version of the model, it found dozens of examples of concerning behavior, not following human instructions, and in rare cases, covering its tracks afterward. Once, the model used a series of steps to escape its testing environment and gain broad access to the internet, where it began publishing materials online. Mythos, the company found, was really good at exploiting vulnerabilities.
9: Look, realistically, humans have for years been able to find flaws in software. And we have not only internal teams at major companies whose job is to find that and fix them as soon as possible. There are companies that are, you know, that's their business model. But what's incredible about Mythos, according to Anthropic, is that it could find so many, and so many that have existed for years. It was finding bugs that are 27 years old in software that is considered highly secure. And in addition, it could also find different flaws. Now, flaws are just entry points. They may not be a big deal. But what it was able to do was chain together multiple flaws to create an exploit, which is when you are able to get into a system and do something useful with the flaw. That was the kind of turning point, I think, where they thought, wow, this is something that is actively finding flaws, putting them together, being very smart about how it's doing it, and doing it en masse.
2: Another thing that Anthropic leaders talked about was Mythos's ability to act with greater autonomy. What made its capabilities so concerning?
9: Previous models, you'd need to give a little bit of direction. So if you're trying to hack something, you would have to have a good bit of knowledge about the system you're trying to hack. You would have to kind of really point the model in certain directions. With Mythos, there is less direction needed. The way that Nicholas described it to me, it was coming back with these sort of methods that it could do itself. You don't want your technical tools to have too much autonomy. You want them to be working for you and explaining why they're doing it. So when something does something that you don't really understand and it doesn't tell you why, I think that's always a concern.
2: What kinds of companies or industries or institutions could be most vulnerable to a cyber attack from a extra autonomous LLM like Mythos?
9: So this is the thing. Everyone, everything, because Mythos isn't chained to even governments who might be concerned about espionage. Mythos isn't actively going and hacking those things right now. But if a model like Mythos was to come out, anything that's on the internet is potentially able to be hacked, right? So we're reliant upon the industry defending itself and putting in place proper measures.
2: Well, so Anthropic discovers these potential concerns. Carlini and others start raising the alarm. Anthropic decides to not release Mythos publicly, but release it to this limited group called Project Glasswing. Who gets this first look, and how do they decide who is going to get Mythos in this limited release?
9: I did ask Anthropic, and they're careful of giving too many details about how exactly they decide. But the reassuring thing about the AI industry is, despite being fierce competitors, there is an element of working together when it comes down to security. And so they came up with this idea to create a sort of cohort of companies, including cybersecurity companies, which would be their competitors, including Google and Apple and AWS, who are also trying to crush them in the AI market. And yeah, they formed this group called Glasswing and invited people to try out Mythos and see whether they could find any flaws and bugs in their software supply chain. You've got some of the biggest tech companies in the world. You've got some finance players. And as Anthropic would say, they're talking to government agencies.
2: And what's the reasoning here? They've discovered this big potential threat in Mythos, these cybersecurity capabilities. Why release it to anyone?
9: Yeah.
2: Why release it to this limited group of players at all?
9: At first, it was totally confusing. Why are you working with your competitors to give them access to, you know, your IP, this product that probably would be very valuable for you if you just, you know, released it as Claude? And you're also giving it to them for free as well, because there was a kind of a credit program that Anthropic offered. Anthropic says they released it to these limited players so they could use it for good. So rather than tone it down, don't tell anyone about this scary thing that, you know, might freak everyone out, and just make sure that it doesn't do that again, and we'll just release it, we could kind of make a big song and dance of it and say, hey, we're going to responsibly give it to a few people who we trust, who are going to try it out, test it out, see what we learn from it. And then in the meantime, signal to the world that we have this extremely powerful model, which could do no harm for their marketing strategy. And I think, to be fair to Anthropic, they have cared about AI safety for some time. Their founders come out of OpenAI, and their whole mission from the beginning has been talking about using AI in a responsible way. They were thinking, look, other companies are going to have something as powerful as we do soon, if they don't already. And maybe adversaries, like nation states who are working on kind of military style hacking operations, they may have that too. So at least let's talk about it.
3: It does seem like a very good marketing strategy, right? Like, we've released this tool. It's so scary good that you need it to protect yourself. You need it now. You need it first before we let the rest of the world get their hands on it.
9: It's an incredibly effective marketing tool. Everyone wants to see what it can do. Everyone wants to get their hands on it. To have access to Mythos is like a golden ticket. And you can see online, and there's been so many hot takes on, oh, this is just buzz, and, you know, how do we know that it's true? But I've spoken to a lot of Glasswing members, the people who actually have access to it, in addition to the people at Anthropic who have explained how it works. And they've all said to me, it really is very powerful. Are they going to go and live in a cave now? And do they have fears that, like, satellites are going to drop from the sky? No. Do they fear that if something like Mythos got into the hands of an adversary, there would be problems? Yes.
3: What about Anthropic's competitors like OpenAI, Google, even, you know, DeepSeek? Are they close to releasing models that have similar capabilities to Mythos? And do you think they will take the same approach as Anthropic, which, you know, was explicitly founded on this pledge to prioritize safety?
9: I do not doubt that competitors have found or developed models that have near enough or similar capabilities, but maybe chose a different path in how to release or talk about them.
3: Part of what we're talking about is that these models are getting better, faster, and especially faster than the ability of human regulators to agree on how to put guardrails on this technology. And I'm wondering, you know, is government regulating this? Can they?
9: Yeah, so the fact that a private company had to come to the decision to do a limited release of one of its models because it was so powerful just shows the state of AI regulation right now. Everything is moving just so quickly. Even if someone was to suggest the perfect plan to regulate, you'd probably have to tear that up a week later and start again.
3: This has been the Big Take Podcast on Bloomberg Radio. I'm Sarah Holder, and I spoke with Margie Murphy about the cybersecurity risks that made Anthropic decide to withhold its AI model, Mythos, from the public.

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17: You're listening to the Big Take Podcast on Bloomberg Radio. I'm Stacey Vanek Smith, in for Sarah Holder and David Gura. Today on the show, we're talking about Tether, one of the world's most powerful and most secretive companies. In late January, Todd Gillespie was at a hotel in El Salvador listening to a man in a t-shirt and track pants talk about the global financial system and the end of the world as we know it.
18: New regulations plus, you know, wars plus economy instability, monetary debasement, AI and all that. These are all variables. If you look at all of them, you can predict the trajectory of society.
19: And I was in this big ballroom in this hotel in San Salvador, darkened lights and chandeliers, and this man is standing on this stage in front of, you know, 1,000-odd people, really, and presenting this PowerPoint slides with, you know, pictures of dark storm clouds.
18: Society cannot be stable if really half of the population, what, billions and billions of people, don't have access to what maybe many of us in this room are used to. But how we can...
19: You know, basically talking about the shackles of the current financial system and the political decline and geopolitical dangers that the world is seeing, and basically how his company is going to thrive through that.
17: Todd is a reporter on the finance team at Bloomberg. He normally covers large investment banks, including Goldman Sachs. The guy on stage, that was Paolo Arduino, the CEO of Tether, a cryptocurrency linked to the value of the U.S. dollar. Arduino told the crowd in that ballroom that he's building Tether not just to survive Armageddon, but to thrive in Armageddon.
19: When many other companies will fail, when countries might fail, when we might see migration crises, Yeah, exactly. He sees Tether as this sort of life raft.
17: In just over a decade, Tether has grown from an idea into a global crypto juggernaut. It has faced some major hurdles along the way, but under President Trump's crypto-friendly administration, and with investors looking for alternatives to traditional financial systems, Tether could now be seeing some of its fastest growth yet.
19: It is one of the most increasingly powerful companies in the world that you've probably never heard of.
17: I'm Stacey Vanek Smith, in for Sarah Holder and David Gura, and this is The Big Take from Bloomberg News. Today on the show, Tether, one of the world's most powerful and most secretive companies. We unpack how its business model of issuing dollar-linked stablecoin is turning it into a deals machine, and whether scrutiny over its political connections could complicate its meteoric rise. I am a little bit embarrassed to say I had not heard

0: Yeah, exactly. It's tethered, right? That's the whole point.
1: Yes. Uh-huh. Got it.
0: Smart.
2: Todd says the Tether origin story goes something like this.
0: About like 15 odd years ago, some very smart people had this idea of having this token that was pegged to the US dollar but operated outside of the traditional financial system. You know, this comes from the same portion of the sort of crypto world that is somewhat libertarian. It's somewhat anti the control that central banks have over the monetary system.
2: Anti-fiat currency.
0: Anti-fiat currency, anti, you know, inflation, essentially, anti the ability of the federal government and central banks to, you know, devalue a currency and essentially devalue what a lot of normal people and common people, you know, get affected by. And they're basically saying you should have some kind of fixed money supply that is outside of the traditional financial system that allows the free flow of money and takes some power out of the hands of central banks.
2: By tethering the value of USDT to the US dollar, the idea is that the value of their stablecoin will remain stable. One USDT is supposed to always equal $1. Its value doesn't rise and fall like Bitcoin and other cryptocurrencies. And because it's on the blockchain, you can send Tether to anyone else with a crypto wallet instantly online without having to involve a bank. Todd says both those qualities, the stability and the transferability, make it really appealing for people in emerging markets.
0: When you buy a Tether coin, or you essentially go to Tether's website and you buy a Tether.
2: A USDT.
0: You give it a USDT. You give it a dollar. You give the company a dollar plus a small fee. You get a Tether in return, which enables you to send things. It enables you to remit payments. For instance, one of the main use cases that Tether has is for people, for instance, who might live in the US who want to send money home to their family and don't want a Western Union or a traditional bank to take a huge cut of that. Tether allows you to do that with minimal fees, essentially. So it basically is a much more efficient way of doing that, of processing payments. And fundamentally, like, that's what it says makes it so popular.
2: But those same reasons, the stable value, the ability to store it and send it without involving banks, have also made USDT a popular way for people to conduct illicit transactions. And that is something Tether says it has tried to clamp down on.
0: Tether says that partly because it's on a blockchain, it allows you to trace these transactions. So once you can identify whose wallets are sort of on the other side, who these users are, who the sender is, who the receiver is, it allows you to freeze that actually better than you would, for instance, with cash, right? Like, if it's better to at least have something on a blockchain where you can isolate it.
2: You can trace it.
0: Versus like having, you know, some drug cartel go over borders with bags and bags of cash.
2: In a statement, Tether said it, quote, takes fraud, consumer harm, and the misuse of USDT extremely seriously and maintains a zero tolerance policy toward illicit activity, end quote. The company added it works with law enforcement agencies worldwide and has frozen about $4 billion worth of USDT tokens at the behest of authorities. But a central question around Tether is its reserves. For every dollar's worth of USDT, the company needs to hold a dollar in some kind of stable, relatively liquid asset to back it up. If not, the whole currency could collapse. But it is really hard for anyone outside the company to know exactly how much money Tether holds or how that money is invested.
0: Tether has never had a proper audit, which has, you know, led to a lot of skepticism over the strength of its reserves.
2: Tether has announced it's aiming to undergo a full audit by the end of 2026. But for many years, that uncertainty gave U.S. regulators pause. In February of 2021, the New York Attorney General's office found that Tether misrepresented its reserve holdings and banned the company from doing business in New York. Later that year, the Commodity Futures Trading Commission found that between 2016 and 2018, Tether only had enough fiat reserves to back up its USDT tokens about a quarter of the time and fined the company $41 million. But when the second Trump administration began, the political winds shifted for Tether.
0: In the Trump administration, you have a Commerce Secretary, Howard Lutnick, who was formerly the CEO of Cantor Fitzgerald, which is Tether's longtime banker. You have him in the cabinet.
1: His family owns some of the company, from what
0: I
1: understand.
0: Yes, indeed. Yeah. So essentially, through the company, Howard Lutnick's children own a convertible bond that represents about a possible 5% stake in Tether, which at a valuation of $500 billion, potential valuation of that large, that's

0: let's say, a lot of money.
1: That's like private island money.
0: It's private island money.
2: Last October, Commerce Secretary Letnik sold his multi-billion dollar ownership interest in Cantor Fitzgerald, the financial services company he led for more than three decades, to trusts benefiting his four children. At about the same time, one of those trusts took the unusual step of borrowing an undisclosed sum from Tether. A spokesman for Cantor Fitzgerald and the Letnik children declined to discuss the size of the loan or whether it was used to finance any part of the asset sale. And in response to questions about Letnik's divestiture and Tether's loan, a White House spokesperson said, quote, "The only special interest guiding the Trump administration's decision making is the best interest of the American people." During the same period of time, U.S. lawmakers also fast-tracked legislation to encourage the adoption of stablecoins.
0: We've seen the Genius Act being passed through Congress, which essentially creates a regulatory framework for stablecoins. So not just Tether, but also Circle, which is its biggest rival but is a smaller company, are basically now given guardrails to issue tokens that are compliant with U.S. government regulations, which put them under greater obligations in terms of compliance, and also mandate them to back their currencies, back their tokens with reserves of U.S. treasuries, which the government wants because essentially the more buyers you have for U.S. treasuries, it allows you to lower the cost of your debt, right? Increase in demand helps you lower the price for the government, right? So it increases the cost of
1: borrowing. This is like how the government gets a lot of its money. Yeah. These are little loans,
0: exactly.
1: Basically.
0: So on a purely commercial level for Scott Bessent or the U.S. Treasury, you know, it's a great deal.
2: Tether has also used its fortunes to make inroads into Washington. An entity that identified itself as Tether America signed on as a donor to Trump's White House ballroom project. The New York Times has reported that Tether is also expected to back a new political spending group ahead of the midterm elections this year, which it could do through its new U.S. arm.
1: So after having done a deep dive into this company and followed this company and its sort of recent inroads into the U.S. economy and political system, what is your takeaway here? Is there a sort of a systemic danger that Tether poses, or how do you feel after having reported out all of this?
0: I think I'll answer your question with two points. I think the first one is that we've seen stablecoin adoption actually plateau a bit recently in the past year or two.
1: Yeah, crypto has not had a good couple months.
0: Crypto as a whole, yeah. The crypto as an industry certainly hasn't had a whole great couple of months. And that will obviously like hit faith in the sector and hit faith in stablecoins as a proxy as well to some degree. There's no doubt about that. My takeaway is I don't think Tether's going to become the most mainstream currency in the US or payment token in the US anytime super soon. But there is a growing use case that I think they will work out somehow a way to expand in the US and increase adoption some ways, whether that's through digital platforms or elsewhere. But the other thing that really interests me is really what they're going to do with their profits. And they've invested, as we've said, in Rumble, but they've also invested in dozens of other companies. I mean, their investment portfolio across the world is about 130 different companies that they've invested their profits in. And what are they really going to do with all that money is a huge question.
2: 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I'm Stacey Vanek Smith, in for Sarah Holder and David Gura. And I spoke with Todd Gillespie about Tether, one of the world's most powerful and most secretive companies.
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20: You're listening to the Big Take Podcast on Bloomberg Radio. I'm Sarah Holder, and today on the show, we're talking about Mercor, the company that's trying to help turn big chunks of white-collar jobs over to AI. For tech workers, it's been a long season of layoffs.
21: Meta telling staff that it will cut about 10% of its workers in order to boost efficiency and offset its heavy spending on artificial intelligence.
22: Block, Jack Dorsey's company, up more than 23%. Mm-hmm. It's cutting 4,000 employees. It's reducing its workforce by nearly half.
20: Meta and Block, Amazon and Microsoft, they've all announced plans to downsize as they lean into AI. The dramatic moves only add to the sense that artificial intelligence could be coming for human jobs. Maybe not quite yet. Data show the labor market isn't as bad as it feels. Reporter Tom Foster has been digging into how AI could actually transform white-collar work, ever since he noticed a company called Mercor popping up on online job boards. Mercor seemed to be hiring for all sorts of roles, from filmmaker to quantum field physicist.
23: So somebody in my background, you know, I'll see a listing that says editor-in-chief. And I'm like, that's interesting, sure, but it's hourly. And how does that make sense? But the pay is really good. It's very good hourly pay.
20: Tom wanted to understand what this company was all about. So he started doing some reporting for Bloomberg Businessweek.
23: Just trying to figure out what is this thing, and then realized, oh, this is the future.
20: Mercor isn't really offering a well-paying hourly editor-in-chief role itself, but it is hoping an experienced editor or journalist will be intrigued enough to apply and teach artificial intelligence systems what only an editor-in-chief would know. Mercor is just the middleman. The training gigs are for companies like OpenAI, Anthropic, or Google.
23: What you're doing is you're lending your expertise in your field to the AI models to train them how to do your job.
20: Through interviews with some of Mercor's founders and contract workers it's hired, Tom has pieced together the company's business model and its ambitions to transform work itself.
23: What the future of work looks like in this vision is humans training AI.
20: I'm Sarah Holder, and this is The Big Take from Bloomberg News. Today on the show, the upstart company that's trying to help turn big chunks of white-collar jobs over to AI, making its founders the richest young tech entrepreneurs since Mark Zuckerberg, and providing a blueprint for a future in which we all work in the gig economy. Tom Foster says that when you answer a Mercor job listing, things can move fast.
23: You get pretty quickly ushered into an interview, and you're being interviewed by a robot. And then you're talking to this AI, and the AI, you know, asks you about your job and asks smart questions.
20: What kinds of jobs is Mercor hoping to automate or hoping to work with these white-collar professionals to train AI models to do?
23: The question is, what kinds of jobs are they not? I mean, like everything, really. The way they talk about it is that the first sort of round of AI training kind of came from the internet, and it was more or less general knowledge. And these models know a lot about all of these fields, but there's a difference between knowing a fair amount about these fields and being able to do these jobs. And that is the bridge that all of these companies are trying to cross. And to do that, it requires not just hiring thousands of doctors, lawyers, journalists, etc., but creating these exercises, these very, very specific regimented exercises that teach the models step by micro step how to do every particular aspect of that job.
20: It's not hard to imagine how, say, an administrative assistant might train AI to do much of their work. But Mercure is trying to do that with highly specialized roles that have historically required a human touch, like medicine.
23: So it's like, you're a doctor, here are, you know, lab reports, here's, let's learn how to read the labs, what are the diagnoses we should make from them, what are the sort of plan of action we should put together from that.
20: Or social work.
0: There's nothing quite as fulfilling as when you're able to connect with someone and help them kind of progress when they're in a really difficult time.
20: That's Tasha Kozak, a social worker Tom spoke with.
23: She's based in Florida. She works for a giant school district there. And, you know, she really loves her work. But she, you know, a lot of the time she spends on her work is doing administrative stuff.
0: I think AI is fantastic for helping to put together reports, to consolidate information, for data tracking.
23: And so she figures, you know, hey, I'm going to train the AI to take away all these sort of administrative parts of my job.
20: Tasha told us a little bit more about what she does when she clocks into her Mercure gig after school or on the weekends. To train an AI model, Tasha would, for example, provide information about a hypothetical student and teach the AI to interpret that data.
0: For example, giving some student details, maybe some fictional medical records that I created, a story about their family situation or their, you know, current personal issue. And then the prompt itself would be to create a certain report for the student.
20: Reports like an individualized education plan, tailor-made for the fictional student. Tasha works on a team with other Mercure workers.
0: When I started, you had a different selection of social workers who would review the work. And then you had reviewers who would review the reviewer's work. Really just a hierarchy of different levels of review, which I think is really important because another person's going to have a different perspective and a different experience.
20: Social work feels like such a human job, not only the interactions you're having with clients, students, but also even the paperwork and the kinds of decisions that you're making about people's futures. I'm wondering if you can talk me through how you think about training an AI to take on that role.
0: At the end of the day, AI is a machine. And even though humans are training it, it always takes a human eye. If you're making a determination of, you know, suggesting next steps for the academic future of a child, you need that set of eyes, and you need to also communicate with the person that you're making these decisions about. In the center of social work, we say meet the person where they're at. I think it would be a very long time until any sort of AI concept or technology will be able to do that.
20: Tasha isn't too worried about AI fully replacing social workers anytime soon. But Tom says the work she and others do for Mercure is raising more fundamental questions about the real value of a human touch.
23: How much of our work actually requires that human skill? We've all thought the line is in one place, but as the AIs are learning these jobs, I think we're all learning the line might be in a slightly different place than we thought it was.
20: You also spoke to a doctor of internal medicine. You spoke to a novelist, screenwriter. These are really a wide range of professions that people are bringing to Mercure. I'm wondering what is in it for them. Like, why do all these people end up working for Mercure?
23: There are a whole bunch of reasons. It's fascinating. The writer, this is a person who's done numerous television shows, written novels, like a very successful screenwriter and fiction writer. And she, ever since the Hollywood writers strike, she's currently sort of underemployed. Tasha Kozak, the social worker, she works 40 hours a week doing social work for the school district. She works another 20 hours working for Mercure every week, and she makes as much money in those 20 hours working for Mercure as she does in the 40 hours working in her actual full-time job. The doctor I spoke with was really fascinating. She's an internist, and her take is, I'm doing this work so that I will not be obsolete, because this is coming whether we like it or not. Let's learn how to be a part of it.
20: But isn't there a limit to how much work you can get from a company like Mercor? If you train the AI, they can do the job as good or better than you.
23: I had this thought too, as I was sort of going through it. I was like, well, what happens when they're done? You know,
20: right.
23: We've done it. We've trained the robots, you know, let's, you know, close down the shop. Their take is there's just an infinite amount of this. Like we're nowhere near where that is in terms of like what the variety of jobs that can be trained for is, or the variety of tasks within those jobs. But that said, there's this whole other aspect that, like, once you're in the Mercor system, these are short-term jobs. These are part-time jobs. There is no guarantee how many hours per week you're going to get. There is no guarantee how long this gig is going to last. There is no guarantee if this gig ends that there will be another one for you or when, or that it will pay the same.
20: And just zooming out from Mercor a little bit more, we've seen some high profile examples of companies justifying major layoffs with just this, with the idea that AI is going to be able to reduce the need for a large human workforce. I'm wondering how Mercor's founders might see this news. Do they see those layoffs as confirmation of their thesis?
23: I mean, they believe that we are moving in that direction. Yes, that, you know, there will be, job losses. There will be, you know, types of jobs that just go away entirely. What, you know, most people say, including some folks at Mercor, maybe we're seeing a wave of like AI washing here, you know, where people are doing rounds of layoffs for other reasons and attributing it to AI because that makes it look like they are, you know, ahead of the game or something. When in fact, maybe there were some performance issues, you know, with the company. In terms of, you know, what Mercor thinks about all of this, yes, they talk about Brendan Foody, the CEO, talks a lot about there will be job categories that go away, but also there will be new types of work that emerge. And whether that is, you know, new tasks within companies learning, you know, to train AI or whatever, or as he likes to say, you know, what this will do is free up opportunities to work on bigger and bigger problems. Because of all of this, we will now get to spend more time on the moon and go to Mars and cure cancer and, you know, do all these other large things because we are freeing up humans from doing all the drudgery.
20: And Tom says that kind of future could be especially bright for Mercor.
23: There's the question of like building AI agents for companies. Who manages them? How are they deployed? How are they trained? How are they maintained? How do all of the things, you know, once you've got this like workforce of AI agents out there, there has to be infrastructure for them. And Mercor and a bunch of other companies see that as an enormous opportunity for the company.
20: This has been the Big Take Podcast on Bloomberg Radio. I'm Sarah Holder, and I spoke with Tom Foster about Mercor, the company that's trying to help turn big chunks of white-collar jobs over to AI.

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6: News Center at midday. Former SNP chief executive Peter Murrell has pleaded guilty to misusing more than £400,000 of party money over a 12-year period. Police Scotland say the ex-husband of Nicola Sturgeon has shown utter contempt for the public trust placed in him. Our correspondent Shingi Mararike is at Edinburgh's High Court.
7: In court we heard a litany of examples linked to that, including the allegations that he used the money towards things like a motorhome, a luxury vehicle, a number of items, a number of retailers as well, from Argos to Fortnum and Mason.
6: He's been remanded in custody. Nicola Sturgeon was released without charge in relation to Operation Branch Form. The Pope's called for AI developers to work for the common good rather than profit, warning misinformation might lead the world down a path of unending war. American-born Pope Leo has delivered his first encyclical, a letter or manifesto. An Iranian government spokesperson claims any peace deal between Iran and the US will include an end to war on all fronts, including in Lebanon. His comments come as Lebanon claims emergency workers are being deliberately targeted by Israel. Paramedic Ibrahim Diab's close friends with one of seven killed in less than 24 hours.
8: We lost like my best friend. We are like brothers together, all the time together, like 18 days together, every day, every hour. We lost him, but we will say to him, we will continue.
6: The US claims negotiations are a work in progress. A 16-year-old boy has been seriously injured in a machete attack in Dudley in the West Midlands. Police say he's had surgery. Record-breaking temperatures could be set today. A peak of 35 degrees Celsius is expected in the southeast of England. And Angela Rayner is backing a social media ban for under-16s. Speaking to a podcast, the former Deputy Prime Minister thinks Sir Keir Starmer should get on with making a decision about it. That's the latest. I'm Anna Bates.
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18: For joining us for this special edition of Bloomberg Daybreak. I'm Nathan Hager. The U.S. stock market is closed for the Memorial Day holiday. Coming up this hour, as we kick off the unofficial start of summer, we'll look at why this one could be one of the most expensive Memorial Days ever with Bloomberg's Julia Fanzeres and Mark Duquette. Plus, retail in focus for investors this week. We preview earnings from Costco and Best Buy with Bloomberg Intelligence senior analyst Jen Bartashas and Lindsay Dutch. But first, we have a special round table on the economy and the future of the Federal Reserve under a new chairman. And for that, we're joined by Bloomberg International Economics and Policy Correspondent Michael McKee and Anna Wong, Chief U.S. Economist at Bloomberg Economics. It's great to have the both of you with us on this Memorial Day holiday. And Anna, I'll start with you. How would you describe this economy that new Chairman Warsh is stepping into?
19: Well, he's stepping into a huge supply shock. The Iran war has led to reacceleration in the headline CPI. However, he's also stepping in just as the headline change in CPI may be peaking. We are estimating that May, the next report, is where the headline CPI will peak, roughly around a little bit over 4%. However, the danger is whether there will be second round effect onto the core. But Kevin Warsh is also stepping in just as a second supply shock is about to hit, but it's not obvious right now that it's showing up in CPI. So this second round, or I don't know, maybe like fifth round already in the last 5 years, is the AI-driven type of inflation in memory chips and computer software and storage drive. We are seeing that peaking only in 2027. So I think generally year-over-year inflation likely will peak in May and then step down gradually, but then we'll see another little bump toward the end of the year. And then in 2027, we'll see it in incrementally rising again after falling initially. It's very confusing, but that's the inflation picture that Kevin Warsh inherited, a very confusing and complicated one.
18: Well, I think you've spelled it out pretty clearly, even if it is a complicated situation here. But just to put a bottom line on it, Mike, it sounds like Chairman Warsh is stepping into an environment where 2% inflation might be a ways off.
20: It's definitely going to be a ways off. The Fed minutes of their April meeting suggested that most members agreed that it's going to be a lot longer to get down to 2% than they had been thinking, because they're also seeing some bleed over into core rates from services and goods that they didn't expect. So it's an inflation problem that is kind of double for Kevin Warsh, because both the fact that there's not much he can do about it, it mingles with the fact that his boss isn't going to be happy about it.
18: Well, let's talk about that a little bit, Anna, because obviously Chairman Warsh was nominated after serious political pressure that President Trump had been putting on former Chair Jay Powell for months, if not years. What is the challenge for Chairman Warsh to deliver on the rate cuts that President Trump has made clear he wants?
19: Well, we don't know if he's going to deliver. You know, at his confirmation hearing, he vigorously denied the idea that he has promised Trump rate cuts. And also, I think a sizable portion of market participants, including ourselves, suspect that Kevin Warsh, in fact, is a hawk at the heart of things. But the reality is the market is already doing the hiking for him, and he may be happy about that. So in the last 3 weeks alone, we have seen 10-year yields rising by roughly 30 basis points from 4.3 to now 4.6. And that is equivalent to almost 40 to 50 basis point of rate hikes. Basically, the market has essentially hiked twice before Kevin Warsh even came on board. It may be, just maybe, that in the next 6 months, what he will see is a slowing economy, because the tightening of financial conditions from higher yields will be biting. And also, as I said, the inflation on a year-over-year basis would have peaked in May, and it will be coming down. And that could provide him the cover of at least not hiking, if not cutting rates.
18: Yeah, the sell-off in bonds, not just in the U.S., but globally, has been pretty stunning to watch over the last few weeks. It raises a question, Mike, about whether it matters for the Fed to try to catch up with where the bond market is on rates. Does it matter if the Fed keeps things where they are when the Treasury market's saying that rates need to go up?
20: Well, if you thought they were going to be up in the markets for some time, yes, that would put pressure on the Fed. The question is, because this has been so volatile, because, you know, from one Trump headline to another, the Fed at this point is probably just going to be content to sit back and wait and see what happens, not only with inflation, but with the impact of the higher rates. The question that is going to be on everybody's mind as we go forward is, how much is this inflation, especially energy price inflation, going to curb demand and therefore put pressure on the labor market and growth? If it doesn't do that, then they're going to have to start thinking about rate increases, which they told us in the minutes. If it does, then that takes rate increases probably off the table. So it's a very confusing time, as Anna began the whole segment saying, and we're just going to have to watch and see what happens, which, of course, Kevin Warsh said, we don't want to be data dependent, but they're kind of data and headline dependent at this point.
18: It seems to be that way. We're speaking with Bloomberg International economics and policy correspondent Michael McKee and Anna Wong, chief U.S. economist at Bloomberg Economics. Let's talk about the labor market, Anna, because it seems like this low hire, low fire environment we've been talking about for quite some time continues to roll along. Do you expect that to continue even with rates where they are?
19: No, I don't. So I think that the labor market indeed has stabilized for several months now. We actually timed the bottom of the labor market to be around early fall, late summer last year. However, because of this low hiring, low fire regime, it is still in a very fragile state. And with 10-year yields going to 4.6%, what I have found is that whenever 10-year yields surpass around the 4.5% mark is when rates become very restrictive. And immediately you see the housing sector responding, which we are. Many of these housing sector goods are already seeing deflation. Also, you would start seeing manufacturing slowing. Right now, manufacturing is still doing very well because of the war. But if rates continue to be this elevated, the slowing is inevitable. And on top of that, we are already now seeing some signs that consumer sentiment is weakening. So I think one takeaway from this earnings season is that while the tax refunds so far this year have provided support for consumers, shielded them from the higher gasoline price, that cushion is going away by the middle of the summer. And so if rates continue to be that high through the end of the summer and the war over Iran is not resolved, gasoline prices still are at $4.3 per gallon, then we're going to see that weakening in consumption.
18: Mike, how do you account for the relative resilience that we've seen in this labor market despite all the headwinds we've been talking about?
20: Well, it's kind of an interesting question because, as Anna's staff has pointed out, there may be some reasons, statistical reasons and other reasons why the labor market isn't as strong as the Fed wants to think it is. But it does seem to be that everybody's frozen in place at this point. There are reasons to be optimistic about productivity rising, and certainly there's been a lot of spending on the AI build-out that's keeping GDP higher. The GDP numbers have been distorted by weird trade situations because of the AI imports and things like that. Right now, companies aren't firing. They're not hiring. They're just sort of waiting to see what happens like everyone else. And that's, again, just keeps everything sidelined, keeps the Fed sidelined for now. Interesting point, what Anna was just talking about with rates staying high. There's two things I would note. One is that oil industry analysts say the prices of oil and gasoline are going to remain high for months, that the market doesn't seem to be absorbing that idea yet. But the other thing is that there was an interesting study that came out in the last few days from one of the regional Fed banks that said when people see the central bank raising interest rates or market rates going up, they think inflation is going to follow. Now, the idea of raising interest rates, obviously, is to slow the economy and then inflation slows. But because that makes borrowing more expensive in the short run, people get more depressed when rates go up. And so, therefore, that could also have a negative effect on the economy.
0: So that raises a question then for Anna about what the risks are for the Fed right now, whether the risks are in balance when it comes to the dual mandate, inflation and the job market. It sounds like the Fed could be in a bit of a bigger box than we might think. Is that what you're seeing, Anna?
19: I think the Fed's challenge right now is to forecast the economy correctly. And the Fed has lost a lot of confidence over their own forecasting capability. And when the central bank does not believe that it can forecast things, then it acts in a very belated fashion. So, if it wrongly believe that inflation is not transitory right now, then and they go ahead and hike as the market is now priced in for them to hike, and it turned out that it is transitory after all, and the bite of that hiking will hit the economy next year, this actually jeopardizes. It's one way of thinking about why the administration is attacking the central bank. And so the central bank is under pressure to forecast correctly. And I think Kevin Warsh's role here is to, aside from thinking about monetary policy, and obviously he cannot do much because he's just one person and he's facing a majority of the FOMC who leans hawkish. But what he can do is to go in and reform the institution and increase the forecasting capability of the Fed. And hence, maybe that could distract the debate and the headlines for a while away from, you know, him not cutting rates as Trump wanted, but focus on what he is doing to reform the Fed.
0: What a complicated start to the Kevin Warsh era. Thanks to both of you for this. Great having you on with us. That's Bloomberg Economics Chief U.S. Economist Anna Wong and Bloomberg International Economics and Policy Correspondent Michael McKee. Up next, we're going to turn our focus from the economy to earnings, what to expect from Costco and Best Buy. It's 20 minutes past the hour. I'm Nathan Hager, and this is Bloomberg.
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18: To this special edition of Bloomberg Daybreak, I'm Nathan Hager. The U.S. stock market is closed for the Memorial Day holiday. We turn our focus now to earnings. We've heard from about 90% of the companies in the S&P 500 so far, but we do get some key reports this week from a couple of high-profile retailers. Let's start with Costco. They report Thursday. Jennifer Bartashis covers the membership-based wholesale giant. She's a senior retail staples analyst for Bloomberg Intelligence and is with us now. And I'll just put this out there at the beginning, Jen. I'm a Costco member. I'm there like every other week. And every time I go in there, it's like a line all the way to the back of the meat section just to get out the door. That's got to be good for their results, right? I mean, just to see that kind of foot traffic, is that still what we're seeing?
3: Absolutely, Nathan. You know, Costco is just an engine that doesn't quit. And when you look at the traffic into their stores, it's consistently strong, you know, and part of the current backdrop in the environment right now is really playing into Costco's strengths. And what I mean by that is people are looking for value. And so when they're looking for value, you're looking to maximize the benefits of that membership and the good prices that Costco offers. And when I go by my Costco's, there are several near me, the lines for fuel are incredibly long right now. So, you know, people are looking for that value. They're going to Costco for that solution. And when they're there for fuel, they're probably also going into the warehouse. And that all tees up well for what they're going to report this week.
0: Yeah, let's talk about the fuel because, of course, they do sell it, but at a discount, right? So what does that mean for their margins?
3: Well, what's interesting about fuel sales is that it's usually retailers sell fuel more for the loyalty perspective than for the profit that they generate off of it. And so right now, a lot of the fuel that's being sold was bought before the prices went really high. So that means, you know, generally speaking, fuel margins should be pretty strong. Now, as that inventory gets replaced at higher costs, we're going to see some volatility there. And either way, the higher fuel prices at the pump translate into higher sales that are being driven off of the fuel business. And that's always good for the top line.
0: Where do you see those sales coming? I mean, Costco has such a broad mix of products that they offer. Are they selling some of the bigger appliances that you see at the front of the store, or is it more about the food? What are you expecting?
3: Right now, for quite a while, Costco's sales had skewed a little bit more to consumable categories. But in the last two or three quarters, we've seen a much bigger uptick in terms of bigger ticket items. And we're at the point of the year where people are buying for the summer, right? And so if fuel prices are high and people maybe scale back on travel plans, or they plan to do a little bit more staycations.
0: You got to think that there's going to be some differences compared to summer and spring quarters of the past, right? Considering where the macroeconomic environment is right now. Do you expect any changes based on that?
3: Not necessarily huge changes. You know, what we've seen historically, when we've had periods of very high gas prices, it takes a little bit of time for consumers to genuinely change their purchase behavior, because most consumers can weather a short-term kind of shock in terms of higher gas prices at the pump. But the longer the higher gas prices last, the more that consumer behavior does shift. And the shift that we typically see

0: reasonable level. But in terms of trying to get more of a profit down the line, do you see Costco thinking about things like raising membership prices, making it a little bit more expensive to get people in the door? Is that something that could be coming down the line for Costco customers?
1: Probably not anytime soon. I know Costco really, they hold a very, very consistent schedule of when they raise membership prices, and it's roughly every 5 years. So we just had a membership price increase not that long ago. So they probably won't pull on that lever right away. And instead, you know, they have always consistently talked about the fact that they're okay with some volatility from quarter to quarter with regards to their margins, you know, or their level of profit, because they put the consumer first. And so what we may see is a little bit more margin pressure, in the next quarter, and, you know, and maybe the next towards the end of this year, just as they try to absorb some of the higher costs to keep things competitive and priced right for their customer base. And if things extend for too long, then we may see some adjustments in what they have. But the beauty of the model of like Costco is that they can change what they offer in the stores. So if any one item or category becomes too expensive, they can simply shift into something else. And their shoppers love it, because at the end of the day, part of the charm of Costco is that treasure hunt mentality. And you don't know exactly what you're going to find when you get there, but you're excited when you find it. And so they have a lot of flexibility to help offset pressures that arise in the business with regards to costs, that they can do. And it plays right into what their customers value most about their format.
0: Yeah, I mean, there are often changes to the inventory in Costco, but it seems like a couple of things that never change are the $1.50 hot dog soda combo and the $4.99 rotisserie chicken. Are those ever going to change?
1: I think that those are the last things Costco ever wants to change, because it's that sense of stability, that sense of reliability. And, you know, they sell millions and millions of chickens and hot dogs every year. And, you know, there is something to be said for the volume of what you sell. But I think they happily would take a loss on those areas if they had to, in order to keep that value perception intact.
0: Now, this is definitely the time for a hot dog. Thank you, Jen. Good having you on with us. That is Bloomberg Intelligence senior analyst Jennifer Bartashas. And again, look for those Costco earnings. They are due out on Thursday. Also on that day, we get results from a big consumer electronics name. That would be Best Buy. And we've got another Bloomberg Intelligence senior analyst with us to preview those results, Lindsay Dutch, who covers retail and consumer hardlines for BI. Great having you with us. Of course, Best Buy has been guiding for just a 1% increase in same-store sales this quarter. I read your latest note. You're saying even that may be too much to expect. Why?
2: So the guidance for 1% same-store growth, you know, really assumed an increase in both March and April, compensating for a decline in February. And those gains were sort of predicated on tax refunds, you know, going to some of those consumer electronic purchases. And with elevated gas prices, you know, we think that demand might have been muted. We also heard from some early reporting retailers like a Tractor Supply, who specifically called out that they saw that tax refund money was really going towards essentials and paying down debt rather than splurging sort of on a big ticket item.
0: Wow, that's a big surprise, considering in the past you think about those tax refunds going to some of those big ticket items. So what can we expect from the guidance going forward from Best Buy? What are you looking for?
2: So I think when I look across the board at my coverage and think about the consumer, it sort of seems that the higher income consumer is still hanging in there. We're still seeing some resilience there, but the lower income consumer might be pulling back even further, you know, with these elevated gas prices. So for Best Buy, I think we have to see, you know, where the first quarter comes in. The comps are going to get a little bit harder as we get further into the year. Last year, we had the launch of Nintendo Switch 2 that drove a big gain in gaming. Computing has been strong, phones have been strong, but they've been carrying growth for a couple of years now. So the comps are getting harder, and Best Buy really needs a rebound in demand for TVs and appliances to really get back on the growth track.
0: Are you expecting to see that kind of rebound in some of those bigger ticket items on the consumer electronics side?
2: So I think the timing on the rebound is tricky, and it might be a bit delayed. You know, we heard

0: results from Whirlpool, and they indicated that demand for big ticket appliances is down. I also cover Somni Group. They're formerly Tempur Sealy big ticket mattresses. They also revised their demand forecast for this year down. It does seem like consumers aren't really dipping their toe into those big ticket, home type of items. TV, has a little bit more promise. There's some new technology coming out mid this year that Best Buy has mentioned. We have seen new product drive demand over the past 2 years or so. So there's a possibility there, but we have to wait and see because that big ticket rebound just hasn't emerged in other categories yet.
1: You mentioned the tamp down potentially being driven by these higher gas prices, of course, that we're dealing with, tied to what's happening in the Middle East. Are these big consumer companies thinking about this as sort of a temporary blip, or is this something that they think they're going to be needing to deal with for quite some time?
0: I think everyone's still in a wait and see sort of pattern. How long will this last? I think we are seeing some consumer companies. I cover e.l.f. Beauty, a very different business, but they're actually considering rolling back price increases that they took last year because they think that the consumer is so value focused and so price conscious that they need to bring prices down. So it's certainly a pressure that retailers across the board are dealing with. And we're going to have to see how that second half unfolds. Obviously, second half is, seasonally very important, very strong. So we still have some time for demand to recover by then, but we'll have to see how it goes.
1: Yeah, I wanted to ask you about that a little bit because, we're at the start of, holiday driving season right now, the unofficial kickoff of summer. But just down the road, we're going to be getting into back to school shopping season in just a few months. Do you expect to see anything from these results about what Best Buy expects from, parents that might have to buy their kid a laptop this summer into the fall?
0: Yes, I definitely think that they'll discuss, computing demand. As I mentioned, that has been strong. It came into the year strong. I think there's, pretty solid expectations for that category. I think that, we're still a little bit early, but the July 4th type of sales could also be a good indicator. The back to college shopping, which is really, I think more in Best Buy's playbook, will start to hit them, in that mid to late summer season. So I think we have to see the sales going into July, and I think Best Buy will work with their suppliers to make sure that they're trying to offer value to consumers, draw them into the door, and support growth in some of those key categories.
1: All right. We'll be looking forward to see what Best Buy tells us later on this week. Thanks for this, Lindsay. Great having you on with us. That's Bloomberg Intelligence Senior Retail Analyst Lindsay Dutch. And up next, we'll tell you why this may be one of the most expensive Memorial Days on record. It's 37 minutes past the hour. I'm Nathan Hager, and this is Bloomberg.
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1: For joining us for this special edition of Bloomberg Daybreak. The U.S. stock market is closed for this Memorial Day holiday. I'm Nathan Hager. And if it feels like you're paying more this holiday than you have in Memorial Days past, you are right. This unofficial kickoff of summer is, in fact, shaping up to be one of the most expensive on record. And for more, We're joined by a couple of Bloomberg News reporters who cover this economy, Julia Fanzeres and Mark Niket. Mark covers the intersection of government and politics with the U.S. economy as well. So it's great to have both of you with us on this Memorial Day holiday at a time when, even though things are more expensive, it seems like people are still determined to get out there in some respect. What are you seeing out there, Julia?
13: Yeah, it really is fascinating to see that despite the higher prices, people are adamant about going on their vacations. And there has been some Bank of America Institute data saying that despite these prices, only 10% of people surveyed wanted to change their trips. So what they are doing instead, because their budgets are being squeezed by those higher fuel costs, is they are looking at different ways to save, whether that is changing what hotels they're going to, spending less nights out, or even eating out less. But people are adamant to get on the road and to enjoy their Memorial Day vacations.
1: What are you seeing out there, Mark, in terms of how the economy is affecting what people are doing with their summer plans?
14: Well, it's kind of surprising that we're seeing, you know, the strong predictions of travel because of what's happening with gas prices. You know, since the U.S. war in Iran started in February 28th, we've just seen gas prices spike and energy prices in particular just affecting the economy and driving up prices for a whole range of things, including transportation costs and packaging costs. But if you look just at gasoline, we're having everybody getting on the road for the Memorial Day weekend. Gasoline today is at, $4.56 a gallon for regular unleaded, and that's up $1.38 from a year ago, this time last year, 43%. It was $3.18 a gallon. And if you look at just, you know, since the war started, before the war started, gasoline is up $1.58 a gallon on average. This is across the country. It's a lot higher in California and other states, of course. And if you look, you know, just a year ago, the gas prices were much, much lower. So, you know, it's kind of surprising that we've seen people, you know, still being willing to pay that. But we're seeing record low consumer confidence numbers coming out in surveys. So I think in particular, gas prices are driving people's, you know, sour view of the economy.
1: Is that what you're seeing as well, Julia, that the view of the economy is souring, even if people are still continuing to get on out there and hit the road to some extent? Are we seeing people try to adjust to make those travel plans happen?
13: Absolutely. They are so pessimistic about the economy right now. They are more pessimistic, according to some surveys, than they were during the Great Depression, during COVID. These higher gas prices, they are really weighing on consumer sentiment and their budgets. And a huge reason that people still have to go out and drive, and the reason that demand for gasoline hasn't abated, is because gasoline, they say it's an inelastic demand. People still need to drive to work. They need to drop off their kids at school. So you still see people on the road. Now, vacations are another thing, but GasBuddy, who tracks gasoline prices nationwide, has said that people are really, really hesitant to cancel any trips they've been excited for. So what you have been seeing is a shift, whether it's, oh, you're now, instead of driving down to Florida, you're going to drive maybe only 2 hours away from where you originally were. Or we've spoken to some people who plan on sleeping in their car because they wanted to do a road trip across the country, and so, but they can't afford to pay for a hotel every night. So there are these minor changes that are happening, whether it is you're spending less time at a hotel or even food. We have actually seen with credit card spending data a little bit of a pullback with restaurants and food, and that is usually the first place that people start pulling back when their budgets are tightening and when they are trying to conserve some money.
1: Yeah, interesting to hear you talk about that as a minor adjustment when you think about people literally sleeping in their cars instead of staying in a motel room. I mean, that tells you something. And with the shift away from restaurant spending as well, what kind of ripple effect, Mark, do you see from these higher gas prices and the effect that it's having on the consumer?
14: Well, it's starting to sort of ripple through to other products, like I mentioned, in the economy. Particularly, we're starting to see a big increase in food prices. As Julia mentioned, we're seeing all food increasing, prices for all food increasing. But in particular, you know, prices for things like beef and lettuce and tomatoes I mean, the beef alone for your Memorial Day cookouts is at record levels because the country's cattle herd is at its smallest in 75 years, but demand hasn't softened, so prices have really gone up. The average ground beef prices in April broke the $7 per pound threshold for the first time, and steak is now past $13 a pound. Tomatoes are up 40% compared to this time last year. That's the biggest jump since 2004. So you're just seeing a host of, you know, in particular food products, but other items that are important in our economy, the prices are going up. And the fear is that these prices are just going to keep going up. You know, as it relates to food, for example, you know, the economists tell us that we haven't yet seen the full impact of the war on food prices, because a lot of what's going to drive up food prices later in this year and into next year is the fact that farmers were not able to get as much fertilizer because the shipment of fertilizer was affected by the war. So it drove down supply and it drove up the price of fertilizer. So farmers use less fertilizer on their crops or didn't use fertilizer at all. So yields are going to become down, are going to be down come harvest time, and food prices are only going to keep going up.
1: We're speaking with Bloomberg News economy reporters Mark Niket and Julia Fanzares as we head into this potentially one of the most expensive Memorial Days on record in this country. Julia, we've been talking about the price of gas, the price of food, the potential for these inflation expectations to potentially become unanchored. I mean, what is a breaking point for the American consumer? Do you see one?
13: That's what everyone is looking at. What is going to be the point where gasoline prices are so high that people start pulling back? Some people say that that is $5 a gallon. Analysts and economists say that's really when people start trying to get creative, whether that is lumping together their errands. They are trying to either not fill up their gas tank all the way. $5 a gallon is usually the place where that leads to demand destruction or people changing their behaviors significantly. But it really is unlike anything that the economy has witnessed in a long time, because even though higher gas prices were at the same levels in 2022 when Russia invaded Ukraine, consumers are in a different place now. In 2022, they had higher savings. They were bolstered by that. Right now, we are in higher inflationary periods even before the war in Iran. And now you've got sentiment in a very low place. So it's quite possible that when gasoline hits $5 a gallon, behavior will start shifting significantly. And companies as well have been flagging that these higher prices and higher gas costs are going to impact how consumers are spending. You had Target, you had Home Depot, you had Lowe's. Every one of those companies warning about the shift in consumer behavior in the second half of the year.
1: No, we're not far from $5 a gallon nationwide across this country. And as we've been talking about, California has been above $6 a gallon for some time. And I've seen those prices in some places along the East Coast as well. Mark, if I'm not mistaken, you're based in the heartland of Ohio. If we see $5 a gallon in the Midwest, is that a breaking point?
14: I think so. I mean, the economists talk about the $4 per gallon barrier, that there's sort of a psychological effect on consumers when, you know, they see that 400 at their corner gas station. So if we hit $5 a gallon, I think that's just going to, you know, exacerbate, you know, the concern that people have, particularly about gas prices, but about, you know, prices in general. That's the funny thing about inflation. You know, the rate of inflation really spiked after the coronavirus pandemic in 2022. And the rate of inflation has come down since then, but prices really haven't. So consumers are already sort of stressed by high prices, and they haven't seen prices return to what they were before COVID.
1: So, Julia, what are people that you're speaking to looking for in terms of finding some relief as we head into the summer season and the potential for even higher prices, at least in the short term?
13: It doesn't look like there is going to be relief soon. I mean, as Mark mentioned, these higher prices are likely going to stay for quite a bit longer. It is going to be difficult to rein those in. So Americans are trying to find creative ways to shift their budgets, but it really is something that the spending is going to have quite a significant pullback.
1: And Mark, as I mentioned, you cover the intersection of government and politics with the economy. It seems like the economy has been topic A for voters for months here. If we stay at these kind of levels, heading closer to November, what's the potential impact?
14: It could have a very big impact. I mean, you already saw elections in Virginia and New Jersey last November sort of turn on this issue of affordability. That's only intensified. The Democrats in particular are running their midterm campaigns, you know, almost exclusively on the issue of affordability, you know, and tried to draw a contrast between, you know, what President Trump promised to do when he took office to lower prices and what's actually happened. And I think you'll see a lot of these elections in November sort of turning on this question of who has the best approach to bring down prices. And I think it could be, you know, perhaps the defining issue in a lot of these congressional races in determining who, you know, which party gets control of the House and Senate.
1: Julia, we've heard some approaches from the White House on getting prices down. Does it seem like some of the policy proposals that have been put out there could have an impact?
13: Oil analysts don't see it having a significant impact. And the reason is, first off, you have a lack of crude supply, obviously because of the effective closure of the Strait of Hormuz, but also refineries in the U.S. right now are running very high levels, and they are actually running with jet fuel because that right now is creating higher margins. So these refineries don't have as much of an incentive to be creating as much gasoline. So even though these proposals might decrease gasoline costs a bit, it is only until we have more supply in the market and more refining capacity that prices are significantly going to lower, or if demand pulls back enough that prices also decrease. But that is a lot harder to happen.
1: And a lot of time to come. Thank you for this to both of you. That's Julia Fanzeres and Mark Niket covering the economy for Bloomberg News. Thanks as well to Bloomberg Intelligence senior analyst Jen Bartashis and Lindsay Dutch for the look ahead to the retail earnings this week. And Mike McKee and Anna Wong of Bloomberg Economics. Thanks to them as well. And thanks to you for taking some time out of your Memorial Day to join us. I'm Nathan Hager. Stay with us. Top stories and global business headlines are coming up right now.
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16: 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Some people say Talk Sports is possessed by the Premier League, but that's just not cricket.
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18: One, the former First Minister of Scotland says she's been deceived and let down by her estranged husband, who's admitted misusing over £400,000 of party money. Nicola Sturgeon added she had no knowledge or suspicion whatsoever about former SNP Chief Executive Peter Murrell's crimes. He's pleaded guilty to embezzling the funds over a 12-year period. Brian Taylor's a political commentator.
19: It's quite a remarkable set of circumstances. Peter Murrell was one of the architects of the SNP's early success. He was regarded as driven and talented within the party.
18: Nicola Sturgeon was released without charge in relation to the investigation. The Pope's used his first encyclical or letter of teachings to warn the misuse of AI risks leading the world down a path of unending war. American-born Pope Leo's text has been presented at a Vatican lunch which featured AI company Anthropic. Christopher Ola is its co-founder.
20: In conversations we at Anthropic have had with faith leaders and cultural leaders, we have found one shared and deeply held conviction. If this technology is coming, it must go well.
18: The pontiff wants developers to work together for the common good. Iranian state media is reporting its foreign ministers confirmed consensus has been reached on many issues, but there's no timeline for agreeing a deal with the US. The US Secretary of State Marco Rubio signalled news could come today. A machete attack in Dudley in the West Midlands has left a 16-year-old boy needing surgery. It happened on Saturday. It'll likely be the hottest day ever recorded for the month of May. Temperatures could hit 35 degrees Celsius. And the Bank of Scotland has released a limited edition £20 note featuring an image of Scott McTominay's overhead kick against Denmark. The goal helped the country reach the World Cup for the first time since 1998. That's the latest. I'm Ruth McKee.
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29: And I'm Tracy Alloway.
28: Today you are listening to our conversation with Mariana Mazzucato, professor at University College London. We are talking about what makes good industrial policy in the age of AI.
29: When I think about a lot of Odd Lots topics like AI or housing affordability or inequality, like cities, I think CityLab actually used this phrase at one point, but cities are really at the front line of all of those challenges, right? And trying to implement policy in that local level in a way that's like very easy to see and observe and also to judge.
28: Totally. Yeah, no, it's exactly right. And I think maybe there's something like, you know, it feels like to some extent the mayoral level of any governance is sort of maybe the least ideological and the most like, you know, we talked to the Baltimore mayor, for example, and so much of his theme was just like talking to other mayors, like what's working in your town, what's working in your city and what's not working and so forth. They all have such similar challenges. So many things have been like repeated, you know, one time after another that like they all can sort of speak the same language and all have the same issues.
29: Yeah, it's funny. You kind of get that local idea swapping at a mayoral level that I cannot imagine necessarily happening in national politics.
28: No.
29: Like, can you imagine Trump and Xi Jinping getting together and be like, oh, we implemented this really cool, like, national transportation program. Like, have you tried it?
28: Yeah. You know, when you hear, like, these stories, right, of a governor sometimes or a mayor will go to, like, another country. It's like, oh, we can, like, learn from what the city did on transit or whatever. But, no, you don't really hear that the same way at the real national level, which is where a lot of our discussions tend to sit.
29: Absolutely.
28: Anyway, I'm really excited about today's episode. We're going to be speaking with a guest who I would say, like, since we've been doing Odd Lots, is actually one of the more frequently requested.
29: Long requested.
28: And so it's sort of a failure on our part that, like, we just, like, never made it happen before. But, yeah, someone who, like, really, like, whose whole career is, like, dedicated to a lot of Oddlotsy themes.
29: Well, we waited until we could do it at Madrid.
28: Right, we
29: at
28: didn't want to just like do it at any other random venue. Yes, it was all very strategically designed. So we really do have the perfect guest, someone that a lot of guests have wanted to listen to, hear from for a long time. We're going to be speaking with Mariana Mazzucato, professor at University College London, founder of the Institute for Public Purpose, author of several books sort of touching on these themes of technology, public sector, private sector, the roots of innovation, how these things actually get deployed. So, Professor Mazzucato, thank you so much for coming on Oddlots. Thrilled
1: great
28: to finally
1: to be
28: have
1: here.
28: You on.
1: Finally.
28: Finally. completely our fault for not having made it happen sooner. But what are you doing here? What brings you to this particular conference? What attracts you here?
1: Well, first of all, I'm here also because the government of Spain is really kind of leading the way in many areas that I'm very interested in, especially the kind of new economic thinking that needs to underpin how we rethink government. And so I was meeting with both the Prime Minister and the Minister for the Economy, Carlos Cuerpo, about a council that we've just set up. It's called the Global Council for a Common Good Economy. Anyway, and besides that, I'm also here to speak at the Bloomberg City Labs event about this new public sector capability index that we've been developing with them as a partner, which is really about reinvesting inside the civil service so that they can really tackle those wicked complex problems instead of, you know, hiring Deloitte during COVID and giving them 1.5 million a day to do test and trace, which they failed at in the UK.
29: I definitely want to get you to go off on consultants. but before we do, like when you meet with someone like the Prime Minister of Spain, what is it that they want to know from you? Like what information or expertise are they seeking?
1: Right. Well, I'm actually quite lucky that my books actually get read by the Prime Minister. So usually what happens is that they've, especially the entrepreneurial state, which I, you know, wrote in 2013, that had quite a bit of an effect here. They even wrote a report called El Estado Emprendedor en España. And they really want to ask me, you know, what does that mean? What does it mean for actually even being able to fail, for example, right? Uh-huh. So venture capitalists are always bragging about all the failures that they had in order to get a success, you know, whereas as soon as a civil servant or a minister fails or a prime minister fails, front page of the papers. So they're very interested in the kind of narrative change, but also, well, the cultural change, but especially the theoretical underpinning within, say, a finance ministry or an economics ministry that needs to then accompany rethinking government. Because otherwise, if you continue to have the old economic models where we judge things by cost-benefit analysis, net present value, all these really static metrics, we would have never even bothered going to the moon, okay, first of all, in the 1960s, had we thought of it as a cost-benefit calculation. And so what should replace that, right?
29: So you mentioned the entrepreneurial state being published in 2013. And I feel like I need to emphasize this because like there has been this mind shift since the 2020 pandemic on industrial policy. And we kind of take it almost as a given, especially on this show, that there is a role for governments to play when it comes to innovation and entrepreneurialism. But you were there very early. Mm. Did you feel vindicated by the 2020 shift?
1: Well, I think there's a bit of a misunderstanding that just because government's spending a lot of money, investing a lot of money, whether it's the IRA or the next gen EU, $2 trillion recovery plan in Europe, that that means that industrial strategy is back or that, you know, government is being really strategic. It depends. And I mean, that's the whole point, right? You know, how are we actually framing it? Is it just a lot of tax incentives? Are we focused too much on sectors? To what degree is industrial strategy actually helping to create a more inclusive, sustainable, innovation-driven, you know, economy? Or is it just another wave of handouts and subsidies to particular sectors? And then we end up socializing risks and privatizing rewards. And also, I mean, I used to joke that the U.S. government has always had an industrial strategy, but, you know, pretended not to. And they've always talked the Jefferson talk, but acted the Hamilton talk or the Hamiltonian kind of more, you know, proactive government strategy. But by pretending that wasn't there, they kept a lot of things under the radar. And the joke bit is just that finally people understood what the hell it was talking about because of the musical, before the musical came out. Hamilton. Anyway, so I think that's really important to recognize that industrial strategy has always been there, except that in certain phases, including now in some countries, it's not really strategy in terms of being driven by public purpose, which, as you said, is the title in this Institute for Innovation and Public Purpose that I direct. it's been just kind of vertical strategies, focus on sectors, technologies, types of firms, right? The whole focus on small, medium enterprises.
28: Right.
1: So what I've been trying to do is to say, stop focusing on sectors, technologies, and firms. Focus on big problems, mm-hmm. right? As bold as going to the moon and back in a short amount of
29: time.
1: This
29: is the mission idea.
1: The missions that then require sectoral support, but you're not getting support because you are a particular sector.
28: Yeah.
1: You're getting support if you're willing. So moving away from picking winners to picking the willing, if you're willing to work with government around these very difficult challenges, which could be as, I don't want to say simple, but as concrete as making sure that every child in a country has healthy, tasty, sustainable school lunch, right? Not just school lunch. That was the Reagan thing where he said ketchup is a vegetable so we can reduce the cost. We all had t-shirts of Reagan and ketchup, which was the vegetable, is what the t-shirt said. So having moonshots, even on something as simple as the cafeteria, that then requires innovation across many different areas. It requires government to wake up and not just have that be done, for example, from the Department of Education. You know, Department of Agriculture, Health, Education, Finance would work together on a moonshot of healthy, tasty, sustainable school lunch. So that interministerial coordination, which we saw during COVID, right? So we had the war room, the situation room, you know, the military, education, health, and so on together because we had these really difficult challenges. But as soon as COVID stops, we go back to very siloed ways of thinking.
28: As someone with two kids in the New York City public schools, I can absolutely confirm that the degree to which they associate the mayor with school lunch policy is extremely real. And they like talk about like, oh, we used to have these like really nice waffles or something. And then Eric Adams got rid of them or something. Like they're really like keyed in.
29: Single issue.
28: No, they're real
29: waffles.
28: Like single issue. Yeah. They're like really pay attention to the degree to which school lunch policy shifts with administration. Like this is like they're really, they really think, what is state capacity? We've been using this term for years on the podcast. And we're like, during COVID, we're like, you know, it took, you know, a long time to stand up testing facilities for sense on people's like, oh, we lack state capacity. But what is it? What's the definition?
1: So we actually distinguish between the word capacity, routines, kind of administrative routines, and then capabilities.
28: Okay.
1: So what states are often, what governments are often lacking are those kind of dynamic capabilities. So capacity partly is like literally, do you even have fiscal space? Do you have a budget?
28: Okay.
1: But also, how are you thinking about that budget in terms of do you, well, put it this way, capacity is, you know, number of people working in your administration, the budget that's been allocated, perhaps also the training, you know, that the civil service actually has, but capabilities are what you actually then do with it. Are you agile? Are you flexible? Are you able to pivot during COVID and actually start working in this more, again, interministerial way? Do you know how to work with others, right? Mm-hmm. You know, do you set up good partnerships or are they problematic partnerships? And also you were talking before about what you're learning here, which is fantastic about how mayors can learn from each other, right? Have you invested in your ability to learn, to adapt? And so I think that latter, you know, this concept of dynamic capabilities is a much more complex area to be investing in. And the only reason you would do it is if you actually have a theory about government that is more than what traditional economists think about government, which is at best, well, at worst, get out of the way, at best, fix a market failure. So as soon as you say, actually, it's about shaping and co-creating a different type of economy and society that works for people and planet, then the question is, what does that mean for the capabilities that you need? If you're just fixing, then you just need a lot of bandages. And that's, in fact, what we get. We get very reactive, kind of filling the gap kind of policies.
29: Yeah, the pendulum constantly swinging back
1: and
29: forth.
1: Exactly. But I mean, capacity, of course, is essential. Without, you know, a budget and fiscal space, you can do nothing. That third category that I mentioned quickly, administrative routines, that's, you know, are you also, you know, do you have a stable environment where you can learn by doing? Because if you're constantly changing what you're doing, it's going to be hard to have a learning by doing dynamic. So those kind of administrative routines, I even see this in my university, where as soon as you get a lot of turnover, even those kind of basic routines aren't there.
29: Yeah.
1: But capability. So these three areas, capacity, routines, and capabilities are equally important, but the capabilities are really what I find are lacking. And it goes back, as I was mentioning before, to the underlying economic dogma that has underpinned the way that we think about policy, government at different levels that by design, not by coincidence, is reactive.
29: Have consultants become a substitute for state capacity/routine/administrative ability? Right. Like, I always wonder how we got to the point where consultants are so big anyway, because it feels like every time you hire a consultant, it's almost an admission of failure on your part to be able to do something, right? And nevertheless, it's a widely accepted practice across governments. Yeah.
1: So my last book actually was called The Big Con. So Con for Consulting. And the subtitle was How We've Weakened Businesses, Infantilized Our Governments, and Warped Our Economies, basically due to this consultification. I wouldn't blame the consultants. I mean, I actually blame governments, right? Like, why are you opening the door so wide to consultants? And it's fine to have advisors and some consultants. The problem is when they are actually doing the core tasks that government should do. Again, test and trace during COVID was a core task.
29: Stay tuned for more of our interview with Mariana Mazzucato, professor at University College London. We are talking about industrial policy in the age of AI. To hear the full conversation, subscribe to Oddlots wherever you get your podcasts. I'm Tracy Alloway.
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3: 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I'm Joe Weisenthal.
14: And I'm Tracy Alloway.
3: Today's episode is looking at what makes for good industrial policy in the current age. We are speaking with Mariana Mazzucato, professor at University College London.
14: Have consultants become a substitute for state capacity / routine / administrative ability?
15: Right.
14: Like, I always wonder how we got to the point where consultants are so big anyway, because it feels like every time you hire a consultant, it's almost an admission of failure on your part to be able to do something, right? And nevertheless, it's a widely accepted practice across governments.
15: Yeah. So my last book actually was called The Big Con. So Con for Consulting. And the subtitle was How We've Weakened

0: Right.
1: Like, I always wonder how we got to the point where consultants are so big anyway, because it feels like every time you hire a consultant, it's almost an admission of failure on your part to be able to do something, right? And nevertheless, it's a widely accepted practice across governments. Yeah.
0: So my last book actually was called The Big Con. So Con for Consulting. And the subtitle was How We've Weakened Businesses, Infantilized Our Governments, and Warped Our Economies, basically due to this consultification. I wouldn't blame the consultants. I mean, I actually blame governments, right? Like, why are you opening the door so wide to consultants? And it's fine to have advisors and some consultants. The problem is when they are actually strategically thinking what you need and what you don't need. Of course, you should trim the fat. There's no reason to have a bloated government structure. But when it's done for ideological reasons and not strategic reasons, then, ironically, then you end up not having those capabilities that you need as soon as you have a flood or, Brexit or COVID. And so I think then what happens with the consultants is it's not their fault that they're invited in. I do think it's very problematic what they end up doing once they're in. So there's huge conflicts of interest. Well, the biggest conflict of interest being that they have no incentive really to make government better later because they wouldn't have no contracts. It'd be like having a therapist your whole life. That therapist is very good.
2: Which is how the therapy model works.
1: Well, do you remember this came up in the episode we did about construction in New York and this idea that like one of the reasons it's so expensive and takes so long for like public funded projects is because consultants have no incentive to actually get the project done.
0: Yes. But also they're often working on both sides of the street, right? So they'll be, for example, consulting for, a state-owned enterprise like Eskom in South Africa, as well as the Treasury, which should be regulating Eskom. So what we also argued was, the first thing is start investing back inside government so you don't need so much consulting. But also when you do bring in the consultants, make sure the contracts actually embed learning within them and that you are also bringing in the right people. You know, if you have an oncology strategy, of course, you should get the top doctors and consultants and cancer to advise. So the other huge problem is that these consultants, when they're coming in, they often actually don't know very much and they end up really bothering the poor public servants that they end up emailing. Oh, would you mind telling me what you think about or sending me your, plan that we can study? It's like, why are you even working with government if you don't have within the consulting companies that deep expertise, which, I'm not saying this just because I'm an academic, but I don't think academics are used enough. You know, if you have a research center that's been thinking about climate change for the last 40 years, use them. Don't ask McKinsey, as Australia did, to design your climate strategy, which ended up, by the way, being terrible. So there is a bit of why is it that governments, A, don't invest in their own capacity and capabilities, and B, when they do go out there and look for the advisors and consultants are kind of getting the ones that simply kind of provide a rubber stamp, right? Yeah. That makes them feel more secure. They haven't even done the homework to make sure they are getting the top people in the world to help advise them on doing, difficult tasks.
2: Just to take the other side of the coin. So recently in New York City, it was, I think scandal is too strong a word, but there were a lot of headlines about how much the city had paid consultants for working on redesigning the trash collection system in the city. And on the one hand, it's like trash collection, core city function. Why'd you have to bring in a consultant? On the other hand, reimagining the trash collection system is like, that's a one-time thing. So maintaining it, implementing it, servicing it,

0: have that muscle, because right. that's a one shot thing. Mm. Doesn't that, yeah. like, to me, that makes sense as a time to bring
1: people
0: in a
1: consultant. People also argue exactly. for something like that, there's a value to having an external viewpoint,
0: yeah, like,
1: right?
0: That yeah. makes so, sense. Like, there's a, like, the redesign, that's like a one time job. Like, to me, I was like, all right, that doesn't seem crazy to bring in a third party to, like, help figure out what that plan is.
2: Exactly. So that's the myth, right? That somehow we're talking about either government does everything,
0: yeah.
2: right? Or even nationalize everything, or it does nothing and it privatizes and brings in the consultants. So the truth is obviously somewhere in the middle. Mm-hmm. So of course, you're absolutely right. Government doesn't have to have all those skills. It definitely needs the skills to know who to work with outside of sure. government, but it also needs to even understand that kind of outside landscape to even think about what might we need, how might we start developing a strategy that reimagines, say, the trash collection process. So that's why you talk about missions. So when, you know, NASA wanted to go to the moon and back in a short amount of time, they didn't say we're going to do it all by ourselves. And they also didn't say we're just going to do it with the aerospace sector, right? They said we're going to have to work with so many different private sector people. They ended up working with something like 400,000 people in the private sector. They said we have a lot of problems, but we don't know the solutions, but we're going to set very clearly a direction for working with the private sector in a problem-oriented way. So the first thing they did was change procurement. Procurement, you know, government purchasing mm-hmm. is often like 30% of a government's budget. It's a very important part of their budget, whether it's Barbados, a small island state, or the U.S., a very large government. Procurement is there. How are we using it? So they realized they had the wrong type of procurement. It was just, again, minimizing costs. It was cost plus procurement. They changed it to outcomes oriented procurement, and they started to ask themselves, what are the outcomes that we need? We need to figure out, how are the astronauts going to go to the bathroom? Right. Which, by the way, was just a problem again with Artemis. The toilet always a problem up in yeah. space. What are they going to eat? What are they going to wear? How will we communicate with them? And it was the solutions to those problems that happened within mainly not only private sector institutions, with NASA's also kind of leading investment, but especially leading kind of thought process of what the problems were
0: okay.
2: that ended up getting us camera phones, foil blankets, home insulation, software,
0: yeah.
2: so many different innovations across many different sectors, aerospace, nutrition, materials, mm-hmm. electronics. That itself is what we're talking about, right? So whether it's going to the moon, whether it's trash collection, whether it's school meals, whether it's, you know, getting prepared for the next pandemic, which unfortunately the science tells us will happen. How are we even thinking within government in a problem-oriented way, a solutions-oriented way? And this, by the way, is why the City Lab conference is so wonderful, and Bloomberg's government innovation team is so important for so many cities, is because they then share their experiences of solving problems. Mm-hmm. And then they ask, and we're trying to help them do this with this Public Sector Capability Index, what did we learn along the way that we were missing? Where were the bottlenecks? What can we do better? But especially in terms of that flexibility, adaptability, willingness to experiment, right? Remember what Kennedy said, we're doing it because it's hard, not yeah. because it's easy. Yet all the words and policy papers are about making things easier, uh-huh. facilitating. I'm yeah. Italian, facile. We're in Spain, facile, right? So if you're facilitating someone, it's not going to be a good contract. If you're de-risking someone, it's not going to be a good contract. If you're simply enabling, facilitating, fixing, it's going to be a very bad public-private relationship.
1: Just going back to consultants for a second, and I think this is actually relevant to the discussion of having cooperation among like different parts of the government on big projects. But how much of the consultancy fetish just has to do with diffusing responsibility?
2: Yeah.
1: So I always think back to the old saying about the purchasing manager thing, you'll never get fired for buying IBM, right? Like, how much of it is just like, well, you know, I did my best. I hired McKinsey. What more can I do? If it goes wrong, it's McKinsey's fault.
0: Accountability thing.
2: Yeah, absolutely. Absolutely. So that's a really important point, because, you know, one problem is when government doesn't have those capabilities for the reasons we said before. Another is, even when they have it, why are they not using it? Australia, again, is an interesting example, because they had really interesting capability within government with their innovation agency, CSIRO, and yet they gave this massive contract to McKinsey to do their climate strategy. And it's absolutely about diffusing that responsibility, but also because of the culture we have, again, within government, where if they do make mistakes, unlike in the entrepreneurial ecosystems and, you know, VC and so on, we don't accept that. But it's also in the private sector, right? So we also talk in the book about the consultification of management, basically. Mm. And there as well, you know, if you're going to be doing a merger or downsizing or a massive share buyback scheme, isn't it great if you have, you know, McKinsey told us to do it.
1: Yeah.
2: So also just not taking on, I mean, it's kind of cowardly, right? Like, you're not kind of owning your decisions. I do think it's different in government. I think that, you know, changing that culture, having more gov labs like they have in Chile, And so that idea that what we need is

0: is kind of a laboratory within government, but also between governments, I think is really important. By the way, the head of procurement in NASA, Ernest Brackett, in the 60s with the Apollo program, not only did he help change the procurement policy of NASA, but he also said, we got to watch out. There's too many consultants in these corridors. And his exact quote was, if this continues, we will get captured by brochuremanship. He didn't say we don't want to work with the private sector, right? He said we won't know how to work with the private sector. So it's not not working with others. It's working smartly with them.
1: So this gets to the sort of one of the big questions of the day, obviously, and that is AI, right? How should we be, how are you thinking about AI? Should governments first decide, like, what is our mission for this? What missions could it theoretically enable? Like, does this feel different than other endeavors? We obviously know a lot of public sector money is going to wind its way up in AI and already has a lot of innovation. Yeah. It already has. But how are you? Does this fit? Is this different? Talk to us about how you think about this particular moment of extreme sort of technological ambition.
0: Right. I mean, there's so much to say. So first, the investments that went into what we call today artificial intelligence, including, you know, LLM models, language models, speech recognition, dates, you know, decades.
1: Yep.
0: And like so many other areas, that was led by government. So if you look at even DARPA, which, as you know, was the lead investor in the internet, it came from problems mainly in the military industrial complex that then required ultimately what we're calling artificial intelligence today. What's very scary today, what makes today different with AI, is that that's not really necessarily going to be true much longer. Why? Because these massive economic rents, and I call them rents, not profits, so excess profits in excess of what these companies actually did, because we privatized all the rewards from this massive social and collectively created value in this area, they have so much money, right? Trillions, not billions, trillions. The salaries they are paying to the top researchers in universities, both public and private universities, and to people who used to work in the NASAs, the DARPAs, the COFOs in Chile, they are going now to work in these companies. And that hemorrhaging of talent, of top research expertise, I don't think people are talking about this enough. It literally is the biggest change.
2: 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I'm Tracy Alloway.
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13: And I'm Tracy Alloway.
1: On today's show, we are discussing the public sector's role in fostering technological innovation. We're speaking with Mariana Mazzucato, professor at University College London. The thing, like, at one point, I mean, I don't think it actually panned out that great for them, but didn't Uber hire the entire Carnegie Mellon robotics team in one fell swoop? I think they did. I think when they were doing self-driving car technology, they just wrote a check for the entire faculty of the CMU robotics team. And it was just like
0: But not enough people are talking about this. Yeah. So it's very hard to govern a process for good ethically and so on if you don't understand it. Mm-hmm. So if this talent is in fact leaving these publicly financed institutions, even private universities, most of the sure. research, as you know, has been funded by NSF and so on. Once they leave and the knowledge is so concentrated in these few AI companies, I don't think we've thought about that enough. But sorry, just the other thing yeah. is, I mean, just coming back to your question, which I don't think I answered properly. Yes, of course, government should be thinking because of its at least a democratically elected government, right? This yeah. is different for dictatorships, what we would expect from sure. them. But we would expect governments to make sure that any big change, large kind of opportunities around technological change are done in ways that are, again, good for people and planet, right? But that requires not only that capacity that, as I mentioned, is being decimated, but also a certain type of regulation, which is making sure we even understand the process of, for example, how algorithms are currently being designed and whether we have a situation like Shoshana Zuboff in her great book, Surveillance Capitalism. She says, you think you're searching Google for free, they're searching you for free. You know, that could have been avoided, right, through the design of the algorithms. And given that the algorithms initially, at least, were publicly financed, there is this issue of how do we, in a pre-distributive way, instead of kind of ex post with redistribution or regulation or market fixing, think about innovation collaborations that have some of these really important ethical concerns thought about upfront. And an example of this would be during COVID, where, you know, the vaccines were not the mission. The mission was to allow these vaccines to be produced and available globally, given it was a global health pandemic. We were all better off if the world was, you know, vaccinated. And yet only one of the vaccines, the one that was a collaboration between Oxford University and AstraZeneca, had that kind of conditionality about what good looks like at the start in terms of how they collaborated. So it was the publicly financed researchers, Oxford is a state school, that put that as a condition with their relationship with AstraZeneca, that they would share the knowledge, that right. they would join the patent pool, keep costs and prices low. So more of that.
1: Every time I hear, you know, Tracy, like someone talk about studying AI in college and like their professors, I'm like, that's great. But why are those professors not in the private sector making 100 times? I mean, many of them are, but I'm always like amazed that given how much money
13: people
1: is
13: leave
1: in
13: money
1: AI,
13: on the table.
1: Yeah. Like, what are you doing at a university? You're probably making 10 times.
0: But
1: much,
0: where did that money come from? Right. This is the issue, right? So this money that's being used to pay these very large salaries that you're talking about, it's very important to recognize that that didn't come about because of, you know, early on this amazing kind of entrepreneurship and all the knowledge was in these companies. Yeah. They gathered that knowledge. Now they're using it. Of course, they're pushing the frontier. Of course, they're doing research. But that idea of also making sure that companies are not earning in excess, right? So why did the public purse not benefit in those early days? Why are they evading so much tax? I mean, literally in so many countries paying almost no tax, you know, also labor exploitation in the case of Amazon. You know, you don't hear it from me. You hear it from all sorts of different investigations, even during COVID, by the way, that they wouldn't even put the ambulances apparently outside the warehouse. I don't know. I've read that. I'm not sure if it's true. But anyway, the point is that they're, you know, what does a good company look like and how does that then affect the returns that they're earning and what is a just return versus these excess returns that now are being used to, you know, hire in.
13: You know, you mentioned the black box of the algorithms, which I think is a really interesting point. And we did an episode with the CTO of Goldman Sachs recently, and we asked him, like, Goldman Sachs is a highly regulated bank. When you have bank supervisors who go in and want to understand your AI system, what are they actually understanding? Do they like understand the underlying code that's driving the algorithm? And the answer was, well, no, not really. You can't expect them to understand all that stuff. It's more about having the right controls in place that prevent the algo from running amok. And so my question is, with AI, where we have a lot of experts, highly paid experts and engineers in the private sector developing all this new stuff versus a shrinking body of government officials, like, what should our expectation be about how much they understand this technology?
0: Right. Well, it actually comes back also to that previous point. Do you need all that expertise inside?
13: Yeah.
0: Or also, how do you regulate this in such a way that also stimulates more innovation? Because you don't want to put a cap on the innovation just by over-regulating it. This is where, by the way, I disagree with the abundance theorem, which makes it sound like, you know, there's all these opportunities out there and it was regulation and too much planning and too many conditions that kind of hurt that, which I think actually corporate governance and shareholder value maximization has really actually stifled the opportunities that we have today. So they don't have to, of course, understand the algorithms, but they do need to do exactly as you said, like we do with climate, right? Where there's climate disclosures, we need to know what it is that we want to be disclosed. In fact, we have a project that we just did, that we just finished with, do you know Tim O'Reilly?
13: Yeah.
0: So it was Tim and myself, with a grant from the Omidyar Foundation, a project we called Algorithmic Rents, and how to reduce these rents and how we're designing algorithms also through disclosures. So we thought about what would be the equivalent of AI related disclosures, that could do exactly as you said, be almost the equivalent of what banks now have to do, but also companies have to do around kind of ESG kind of metrics.
13: Interesting.
0: And so, I mean, the project is still, you know, underway. And what we want is actually to find kind of a coalition of AI companies that would be willing to think about this with us. But that assumes, right, that there's also enough of the science, as there has been with climate change, which said this is an urgent problem. And unless we fix it now, we're going to reach a tipping point where there's no coming back. That's really when things started to change around the climate disclosures. We haven't, for some reason, reached that yet, even though there's such a link also, by the way, between AI and climate, like in terms of these data centers guzzling, you know, like for every, you know, ChatGPT search you do, apparently it's like using a bottle of water, like the small plastic bottles of water. Like that's literally how much we're using. And yet, you know, we're not making that kind of systemic understanding of, you know, AI problems and how they are connected to climate and water problems and so on. And that requires, again, government not just having an indicator like GDP to think about, but a dashboard, right? When you're driving your car, if you had one number, you know, how much gas you have or how fast you're going, you would crash it. So what does a dashboard look like, you know, for government that would allow it to make sure it's on track to making sure that also with the evolution of technology, it's thinking about these kind of more systemic features and not just thinking about it as innovation policy.
1: Just from a pure sort of history of technology standpoint, does AI feel different?
0: I think it definitely fits with the kind of characteristics of a general purpose technology in the sense that it really does kind of change everything. However, there's also a lot of kind of myths around that, a kind of a bubble in terms of how we're thinking, not only in terms of the financial market bubble around it, but you know, just like with electricity, it took about 30 years for it to actually really affect how governments were operating. Similarly, with the internet, you'll remember when Robert Solow was saying, you know, there's computers everywhere except in the productivity statistics.
1: Yeah.
0: I think we're still very early in the phase with AI in terms of it having a really meaningful impact on improving. Again, coming back to the point about problems, right?
1: Yeah.
0: This ultimately should be helping us solve problems. Which problems is AI really helping us to solve in a systemic way that can scale, that there's learning between governments? We're definitely using AI. Is it actually helping us, you know, solve some of the biggest problems of our time? Again, health problems, climate problems. Surely there's some of that. But until we manage this process, until we govern it, both ethically, but also in a way that is with government instead of kind of, you know, sidetracking government in order to extract these mega rents, then we're going to have a huge problem.
13: Why do you think that hasn't happened yet or governments haven't stepped in faster? Because I do think AI is kind of unusual in the sense that, like, you know, you have people like Sam Altman who will say very publicly in interviews, like, yeah, this creates a lot of negative externalities and society is going to have to figure out how to deal with this. And governments are going to have to figure out how to actually best deploy this technology. OpenAI published a big industrial policy document, which, again, I think is kind of unusual to previous technological developments. And yet governments seem kind of slow. I don't want to generalize too much, but many governments seem kind of slow to get in and really start shaping what they want to do with AI.
0: Yeah. I mean, I think, again, it seems like I'm saying the same thing, but I really, it's because I believe in it. This technology on its own will not solve anything. If it's accompanied by a strong, for example, health system that with AI thinking about health problems, then I can see that being absolutely revolutionary. And in fact, I once heard a really interesting discussion between Nandan Nilekani. Do you know, it's an incredible entrepreneur of computer systems. He was one of the co-founders of Infosys in India. And Eric Schmidt at one of these dialogues we have in Bellagio, this beautiful villa in Lake Como run by the Rockefeller Foundation. And we had kind of Eric Schmidt on the one hand saying, you know, in the future, all we're going to really need is an app, a health app, and that's going to be fine. And Nandan Nilekani, who really is one of the biggest innovators around computing, was like, what? Like, let me tell you, in India, without a proper health system, no matter how many apps you have, we will continue to have misery. And so it's not one or the other, but what you need is more people like Nandan who think about what is the relationship between, you know, the power of AI and the structure of a health system and who's thinking about that. And if we do have at the same time, not just austerity, but this, you know, kind of dumbing down of what we think government is for. So even the health systems we have are not kind of, you know, fit for purpose. Then I don't see any sort of future of AI kind of helping us with health problems. And by the way, just look at water. I mean, like 55% of the global food system right now is at risk because of how we're treating the global hydrological cycle. You know, biodiversity loss also in the Amazon is affecting droughts and floods in other parts of the world. That's a huge problem. To what degree are we really using AI to, you know, fix that problem?
13: Yeah.
0: Not much. So it's also about where we're putting kind of the emphasis. And for that, I think we do need these moonshots, government-led, working with the private sector, and again, using the power of AI, well-regulated, to solve very concrete problems.
13: Yeah, Joe, I was thinking about this specifically related to healthcare recently, because I've seen a bunch of startups that are saying they're going to simplify billing process for hospitals. Mm. And then you also know that there are a bunch of insurance companies that are also using AI. And it's like, well, if we're just going to have more
1: computers debating with computers.
13: Yeah, exactly. Yeah. And like, if the system itself doesn't change, nothing's going to improve.
1: Right. Mm. No, I've totally thought about the same thing where it just like feels like we're going to have this arms race where it's like my bot will argue with your bot. And then the only entities that make any money are
13: the bots,
1: the bot makers, the bot makers. Yeah. All right. Professor Matsukato, thank you so much. Great to finally catch up with you. It took us all like randomly being in the same location in Madrid. But thank you so much for coming on Oddlots.
0: Thank you so much for having me.
13: This has been Oddlots on Bloomberg Radio. I'm Tracy Alloway.
1: And I'm Joe Wiesenthal.
13: To hear the rest of this episode and all of our other interviews, be sure to subscribe to Oddlots wherever you get your podcasts. Thanks for listening.
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20: Centre at 2. The former chief executive of the SNP, Peter Murrell, has pleaded guilty to embezzling over £400,000 of party money. His estranged wife, Nicola Sturgeon, says she's been deceived and let down and had no knowledge about his crimes. Joanna Cherry, the former Scottish National Party Home Affairs spokesperson, says she's furious.
21: The real victims of these very serious crimes
2: are the independent supporters who gave their money to the Scottish National Party in good faith, believing it would be used to further the cause of Scottish independence.
20: The Pope's used his first encyclical, or guidance, to warn about the dangers to humanity of the spread of AI. Pope Leo's urged companies to work together for the common good. An Iranian government spokesperson claims any peace deal between Tehran and the US will include an end to the war on all fronts, including in Lebanon. His comments come as Lebanon claims emergency workers are being deliberately targeted by Israel. May's heat records could be comfortably broken if temperatures reach the predicted highs of 35 degrees Celsius in southern England. Experts are warning of the dangers of things like cold water shock. Nick, Lizzie, Louise and Richard are among swimmers at a Lido in southeast London.
21: So in February it's fantastic. You don't want to get it out in February. In this weather it's nice in and out.
22: It's busier than sometimes, but it's because it's so hot, isn't it? People just want to get in the cold water.
23: Yeah, but we swim all year.
22: We'd stay all day if we could.
21: Getting there, it cools you right down. It's lovely.
20: An RAF jet that was carrying Defence Secretary John Healey had its GPS signals jammed after flying close to the Russian border. John Healey was travelling back to the UK from Estonia on Thursday when the satellite location controls were interrupted. And the Bank of Scotland's released a limited edition £20 note featuring an image of Scott McTominay's overhead kick against Denmark. The goal helped the country reach the World Cup for the first time since 1998. That's the latest. I'm Imani Rana.
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8: I'm Barry Ritholtz. You're listening to Masters in Business on Bloomberg Radio. My extra special guest today is Songyi Yoon. She is the founder and managing partner at Principal Venture Partners, an AI-focused venture capital firm. Previously, she was president and chief strategy officer at NCSoft, a gaming company, where she led the AI transformation of the company in both game development and business operations. She served under multiple presidents as South Korea's Presidential Advisory Council for Science and Technology. She's a member of the National Academy of Engineering of Korea. She's a member of the Massachusetts Institute of Technology Corporation, the advisory board for the Center for Asia Pacific Policy. She was named a young global leader by the World Economic Forum and one of 50 women to watch in business by the Wall Street Journal. Her book, Push Play, Gaming for a Better World, explores the significance of play on innovation and numerous industries. Songyi Yoon, welcome to Bloomberg.
9: Thank you. Thank you so much for having me today.
8: That is quite a CV I went through. Let's roll back, though, to where it all began. You get a bachelor's in science from Korea's Advanced Institute of Science and Technology, and then a PhD in computational neuroscience from MIT. That's such a fascinating area. What was the original career plan?
9: That's a very good question. I think growing up in South Korea, I didn't know what are the career options that I had. I just really enjoyed learning science and engineering subject. So when I was young, I realized for some people, singing is very natural.
8: Uh-huh.
9: Some people dancing is natural. I cannot sing. I cannot dance. But speaking to computers and programming was very natural to me. So I started programming when I was 9, and that led me to major in electrical engineering as an undergrad at KAIST. And along the way, I realized I just wanted to become a better engineer because mm-hmm. I was as an engineering student. To be a better engineer, you need to understand how human brain works. So, for example, I was studying signal processing algorithm, and those signal processing algorithms are look best to your eyes when it's not necessarily mathematically the best, but take into consideration what frequency is most sensitive to human eyes. So understanding human brain and human perception will enable you to become a better engineer. So I was kind of exploring what would be the subject or kind of the major that I can pursue to have a better, good understanding of both engineering and human and brain and perception. That was that led me to study computational neuroscience at MIT.
8: So computational neuroscience isn't so much about using computers to understand people as opposed to understanding neuroscience to create better software, better interfaces, better human interaction with technology. Is that fair?
9: Exactly. Yeah, that's right.
8: Huh. So pretty fascinating. Early in your career, you're at McKinsey for a few years, and then you eventually move into SK Telecom. Tell us your focus at both places.
9: Yeah. So, I mean, I think after my PhD, I wanted to go into the – instead of staying in academia, I wanted to go into the business world. And going to McKinsey was the kind of a best way to transition from being a being a PhD student to go into the real world. So it was a really fascinating experience for me, very fast-paced, able to work with big conglomerates and the leaders of the businesses and in the areas of strategy and corporate finance, et cetera. And SK was one of the firm's clients. And I don't want to, like, date myself, but it was a time that everyone was rushing into 3G rollout, if you remember.
8: Oh, sure.
9: It was an interesting transition, just like we see today, because in 2G, telecommunication is all about voice communication. Mm-hmm. In 3G, what was promised was the data transmission, including videos and, like, images and high-fidelity audios.
8: If I'm remembering correctly, it was voice and text. And then it was image and some video.
9: Right.
8: And then eventually, what was it, 4G or 5G was full internet?
9: Right, right. Yeah, that's right. So as telcos are one of the big CapEx investors in making that transition, and we're thinking about how we can do the content delivery in the most personalized content delivery was one of the challenges that requires artificial intelligence and, like, a data-driven delivery system. So I thought that was an interesting challenge to take on. So I moved to SK Telecom to lead that effort.
8: And then you end up at NCSoft, where you're president and chief strategy officer. I'm curious what those experiences taught you, not just about corporate governance and culture, but just these big institutions that tend to have legacy technology. You know, there tends to be some group that really wants to move forward rapidly and adapt all the latest, greatest tech. And then another group that, hey, this is expensive. What's the ROI in this? How did you find yourself navigating a big telecom like SK or a smaller, more nimble gaming company like NCSoft?
9: Yeah, I mean, that's a really great question. I mean, I think it's to learn to be persistent and resilient and patient. In both places, I was criticized for, like, suggesting something that was not the norm at the time. So, for example, when I was at NCSoft, one of the things that it was very obvious to me was it was full of data. In gaming, the businesses and, like, all offered in a digitized form. You have transaction data, you have a behavior data of the gamers and everything. So it was possible to do a lot of things in a data-driven way, which is very kind of not today. It's a lot of the companies are doing it, but back then it was not very common to have understanding in both gaming business and as well as kind of AI and kind of data driven business process modeling. So when I suggested things like, oh, like, it's, let's do a small thing like churn prediction, because you can see the customer player behavior within the game and see how much they're engaged, and you can predict if that player is about to churn out or continue with a game, and some kind of interventions could help them stay engaged with the game. So that was a one application areas that I identified which could be very straightforward. But then I was told, like, there was a strong pushback from the developers and even the business people. They said, oh, you're saying it because you don't understand the gaming business. You're saying you're not a heavy gamer enough or whatever.
8: But you understand, hey, it costs us this much to acquire a client or a gamer.
9: Exactly.
8: And if we see this behavior, a high percentage of those folks are tapping out. Right. What can we do to keep them in paying monthly fees?
9: Right. Exactly. Yeah. So even with the very clear data and the case presented, it was not an easy task to have get everyone's buy-in. But I think it gradually just the reason I kind of mentioned that tangible example, it was a small, very tangible area that we can apply to technology. And once you show the success, I think there is a gradually, one by one, we're able to adopt, integrate that into our business process to end up having a large AI lab that does like all of those things in a more centralized way.
8: So what I'm hearing from you is a very systems-oriented framework, both for gaming and telecom.
9: Right.
8: I know the big mobile companies in the U.S. are constantly fighting their own churn rate. So having a top-down systems approach sounds like you could be really proactive in terms of maintaining clients. You would think there's buy-in from everybody, but it sounds like there's a little salesmanship involved to get everybody behind that approach.
9: Right.
8: So let's talk a little bit about what's going on in the world of AI. I've heard you discuss various things that are just short-term hype. How do you figure out when you're evaluating an AI system, either for an investment or just to use the technology in a company? How do you figure out what's valuable and what's just hype? What are you looking at?
9: I mean, I think we talk a lot about hype cycle and kind of bubble being built up in this kind of AI era, but I think it's not unheard of. I mean, in every platform shift, there was overcapacity built, not just in AI infrastructure, but it happened with internet, like fiber optics, you remember?
8: Railroad, telegram, wherever you go.
9: So like there's always a kind of excess capacity that's built. And I think that's when what people are pointing to is that area that there is some kind of bubble built up. But on the other hand, if you talk about application of the technology, if you find the application and real business problems that you can apply this technology to solve to be more efficient or bring out some insights that like humans were not able to do it. And I think there is a great area to apply the technology. And I think there are so many of them out there. So that's why we are so excited about the development technology and the prospect of it going forward.
8: So I've heard you discuss various priorities, whether it's a corporate entity pursuing upgrading their AI infrastructure, or, you know, a just totally AI native startup. You talk about durability, defensibility, real world impact. Explain what those three things mean.
9: In kind of making that adoption of the technology, there are two ways to think about it. One is adopting the technology without really changing the current work process, right? So you can, for example, there are a lot of talk about copilot or like augmenting what we do, make it faster, like a search. And if those things are not necessarily changing our current established workflow, but you are fully embracing what the technology can do to make you more productive and efficient. So that's a kind of one way of applying it. And I think there will be some amount of the ROI that will be realized from such approaches. And the other is complete redesign of the workflow. Mm-hmm. And I think that's kind of, we're very early stage of like kind of witnessing that. But I think that will be a more interesting area to look out for and could be more tremendous transformation and value created from such effort.
8: Huh. Really, really interesting. Coming up, we continue our conversation with Songyi Yoon, managing partner at Principal Ventures, discussing AI and the modern economy. I'm Barry Ritholtz. 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
4: I'm Barry Ritholtz. You're listening to Masters in Business on Bloomberg Radio. My extra special guest today is Sangye Yoon. She is the founder and managing partner at Principal Venture Partners, an AI-focused venture capital firm. Previously, she was president and chief strategy officer at gaming company NCSoft. So before we start talking about AI in more depth, I just have to mention your book, Push Play, Gaming for a Better World. I love the concept that, hey, let's not forget about play. It's really significant in terms of innovation and just being an engine of change. Tell us a little bit about what motivated Push Play.
5: Right. I mean, I think it's a, as you just mentioned, I think we have a tendency of not appreciating the role of the play in our everyday life. My motto is like, we don't live to work, we live to play. Like, we live to explore. When you have like extra time, are you gonna do like one more line of work or are you gonna play? I think it's a play is our kind of natural tendency. Or homo ludens as opposed to homo sapiens. I mean, I think in addition to being a homo sapiens. So I think a play is a very important. And I think it's not only about like, we're not only talking about computer games, but in general, I think play has played a very significant role in human evolution. Whenever there is a new artifact that was introduced in our culture, we start with the playing with it. We figure out how to make a play out of it, how to kind of create something out of it. And when we have a good understanding of the material and kind of utility in it, then you kind of turn that into utility. I think gaming has been playing that role very diligently over the last couple of decades. For example, if you look at some type of technology that has been, when it was fully tested and baked out, gaming has been always the platform that was brave enough to incorporate in our offering and have our players try out. For example, we had a VP of AI since the early 2000s. AI technology has been not mature enough to apply to applications like driverless cars,
4: right,
5: 20 years ago. But it was okay in gaming because gaming is a very low-risk environment. And at the same time, gamers are inherently early adopters. They want to try out new technology. So I think it's a combination of those things make it possible and almost inevitable for gaming companies to try new technologies. So not just the AI, but like Kubernetes discussions or like or cloud or even like a free-to-play, freemium business models all tried out in gaming first before they were adopted in other businesses.
4: Let me throw you a little bit of a curveball about gaming. So when I was growing up, play was totally unstructured. You go down to the schoolyard, the computer games like Pong and Space Invaders, very rudimentary. Now it seems kids, their lives are much more scheduled. Their play is more structured. How does that affect the sort of experience you want to provide from a gaming company?
5: That's a very good question. And I think it's a there are many aspects to your question. One is about what is a gaming for today. And I think the reason why there's so much opportunity to play game and kind of as a novelty is because computer happens to be the most sophisticated and advanced device that we have today. I think we're still trying to figure out what is kind of its limitations and what it can do and kind of in awe with the kind of experience that it can provide. So I think there are a lot of online digital games out there, and the kind of the size of the catalog makes kids and who are trying to go through what kind of play options are there end up choosing a game or two from that.
4: So they have agency, the they can select what they want to do.
5: Right, exactly. But also, like, if

0: competing with AI, students should be prepared to leverage uniquely human capabilities. Explain what that means in terms of the real world.
1: I think it's an, if you think about education, our education has been, over the last couple of hundred years, it has been optimized for delivering knowledge. And I think we are witnessing that the knowledge delivery and memorization is rapidly being commoditized.
0: Mm-hmm.
1: And is that what students have to spend all their time sitting in a classroom to kind of polish? I think it's what our next generation needs is more of the creativity and the problem solving skills. And we have to think about if we can redesign the classroom to really enhance those skills instead of helping them acquire one more knowledge.
0: So there's a very different set of targets, acquiring skills or just learning things or memorizing things. I'm a big fan of teaching children how to problem solve.
1: Right.
0: When you say skills, let's think of that from an institutional level. How should schools be using AI to teach children new skills, developing an expertise, developing problem solving? What's the proper role of AI for educational institutions?
1: I mean, I think what I would like to say is that we have to educate and prepare our students to thrive in the world where AI is more, it's going to be more prevalent. AI is not, but the solution to that is not just AI. It's many different kind of, it could be redesigning the curriculum. Mm-hmm. It could be redesigning the kind of school system, the kind of thinking about how we evaluate their achievement and how we retrain our teachers. AI could be a tool for doing that, but it's not the solution for everything. So I think there is a huge difference there.
0: All right, so let's bring this now out to the world of the economy and business. Probably the biggest narrative I've been following about AI outside of it's a bubble or we're all going to lose our jobs, and I kind of ignore both of those extremes, is that successful companies have wide moats, and we're starting to see AI compress those moats over time. Think about industries like lawyers, tax preparers, accountants. There's a lot of stuff AI can do in a fraction of the time and with a greater accuracy level. Everybody knows about reading x-rays and MRIs. So if we know our moats are going to get compressed, how should companies be using AI either to protect and expand those moats or somehow use AI to expand their competitive advantages while they last?
1: I mean, I think that's a very interesting, because I think there are some of the industries and profession that will be they'll become much more productive and probably need a lot less profession to solve certain well-defined problems. But that doesn't mean that humanity as a society is left with no problem to solve.
0: Right.
1: I think we have like so many other problems to solve that AI cannot address. For example, I think there are like very old problem of like the politics is how we are going to redistribute the resources. What is our societal priority in solving, in enhancing the agency of everyone and kind of helping them to achieve their full potential? I think those are the things that we don't have a good solution for. While AI, it can take care of some of the things of a well-defined workforce, providing that expertise to make it more efficient way, we'll have time to work on other problems to progress humanity forward. And I think that's we have to be prepared to accept new type of roles and new type of a professions that will exist and enabled by this technology advancement.
0: So I think we're all in agreement it's going to be a very disruptive technology. Am I hearing you say essentially, hey, it's up to everybody to learn how to use these tools and adapt, but the change is coming, you have to be prepared?
1: Yes, right, exactly, yeah.
0: So you've operated at the intersection of artificial intelligence, gaming, telecommunication,

0: and social platforms. That's a great conversion of a lot of different technologies. How is that evolving, and how are both consumers and institutions really adapting to that sort of AI-driven economy?
1: I mean, I think it's a lot of people recognize that this is a one of the greatest platform shift in our lifetime, and there's a lot of excitement. But as many people say, I mean, the camp of seeing it as a kind of, we are at the very early inning of how it's gonna fully pan out. We don't even know what is coming in the next 3 to 5 years, and really excited to see all this kind of the use case and application of technology fully using based on the creativity of this AI native generation. And I think the people who think with AI as part of their tool and at their fingertip will come up with different ideas and kind of apply their creativity. And I think that's what I'm really excited about.
0: Really, really interesting. Coming up, we continue our conversation with Songyi Yoon, co-founder and managing partner at Principal Ventures, discussing the state of venture investing into artificial intelligence today. I'm Barry Ritholtz. 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
0: I'm Barry Ritholtz. You're listening to Masters in Business on Bloomberg Radio. My extra special guest today is Songye Yoon. She is the founder and managing partner at Principal Venture Partners, an AI-focused VC. So that's a fascinating phrase. You don't really hear a lot of that up until recently. What is the key problem Principal Venture Partners is trying to solve in the world of AI today?
1: So we started to back AI native companies. And I think when we started, when we first talked about AI native companies, that was not a very common phrase. People asked me, like, what do you mean by AI native companies? And I had to explain what it meant. And I think it's these days, I think it's more widely used term, and we'd like to back companies who are fully embracing the technology of today and tomorrow, led by founders who understand the technology and limitations of it, and able to come up with org design that reflect the importance of this. So I think that in terms of the size of the department, I think it will be very different from companies built upon last generation technology tech stack. And I think a type of leaders and talents who are going to lead all these departments are going to be different in terms of the use of technology and their vision and solving the problems that's relevant in the AI native era are the companies that really excite us. And then those are the companies that we're focused on investing in.
0: So every time there's a new technology, everybody just kind of sprinkles a little bit on it to catch the little bit of the buzz. We had it with the dot-coms. We had it with the metaverse. We had it with crypto. And now everybody is claiming they're an AI company, or at least a lot of companies. How do you distinguish between what is truly AI native and what is just, let's put a little dash of AI salt on this?
1: That's a very good question. I think I have unfair advantage by like working in a gaming company. And I think gaming company actually gave me, experience in gaming industry is like having a lens into the future, right? Because, a lot of the technology and innovation happens in gaming first. And, it gives us kind of sense of like, is this type of technology adoptable, and will the consumers accept this type of application? So, like in terms of application and platform, I think that that's really interesting guiding North Star for me. And then in addition to that, I think that companies that are fully AI native are built around that tech stack. Whereas if you are trying to sprinkling AI, I think you kind of ask a question, like, can you do the same thing without AI? Like, why do you need it? Why is it indispensable? I think there are kind of the businesses and business operations that they're using, like, for example, like agent technology. But like a lot of the applications, and you don't need an agent, you just need some kind of good data analytics. So I think it's that there are many ways that we try to understand how businesses are operating and see their kind of full potential and like and their strategy.
0: So on the one hand, I know AI has been around a long time. There was, you know, when Deep Blue beat Kasparov, that was a big deal. And then I forgot what the name of the AI app that ended up winning Jeopardy. These are like 10 and 20 years ago. So it's not a brand new technology. However, it feels like we took another level jump with ChatGPT and go down the list, Claude, Notebook, Perplexity, whatever. How do you think about this moment in time? Is this similar to early broadband, early smartphones, early cloud use? Like for someone who's a tech investor, they want to know, hey, is it early? Is it late? Is it so early that 9 out of 10 of the startups we're going to see are going to go belly up? Like, how do you think about this moment where we are today?
1: That's great. Actually, it's older than that. Do you remember, like, in '60s, there was a application called Eliza?
0: Uh-huh. That sounds very familiar.
1: Right. So
0: telephone or?
1: Eliza was a kind of very early incarnation of chatbot.
0: Mm-hmm.
1: And I think there was even a newspaper headline at the end of psychotherapist.
0: Uh-huh.
1: Because it was doing so well in terms of like rephrasing what we are asking and kind of giving them comfort when you're asking about very personal questions. And they say, oh, we don't need a psychotherapist anymore because it's doing good enough. And I think since then, there was a lot of kind of AI winters and summers, ups and downs, and I think there's a lot of hype. In terms of like comparing where we are in terms of the kind of platform shift, and I think we're what's surprising to many people about this time and moment is that the AI shift is closer to the introduction of the railroad than the introduction of the PC or internet. Because
0: huh.
1: The biggest breakthrough that allowed us to come here was actually the scale. So it's not just a new, it's not new algorithm. It's not new software, kind of new way of doing things, but it was a scale. Let's do it like kind of pouring a lot of resources to make it really big. And that's where we saw the tremendous jump in terms of the capability of AI. So with that, I think it kind of, rolling out that that as an infrastructure has been the focus of the last 2-3 years, and on this exciting new railroad that's built out, I think there will be interesting new businesses that will emerge out of it. So yes, I think we are very early in terms of kind of fully appreciating what's possible on top of this.
0: I love the idea of interesting new businesses, and I'm always fascinated with what do the public markets know? You know, they're more or less kind of eventually efficient. And very often, though, when a new technology comes along, they very much underestimate where it can go. So what's a sort of use case that the public markets might be underestimating? Where might this go? You look at dozens and dozens of new companies. What direction is just mind-blowing that nobody is really anticipating?
1: I think there are a lot of things happening. One is that one interesting thing about this technology is that while it has been it beat many people's expectations about what it can do. However, I think there is a lot more innovations coming along because in terms of this architecture design and fundamental design of the framework, there is a lot more innovation coming along. Mm-hmm. So we're not done with what is the most efficient railroad design. I think there could be other type of railroad that can come along online that will allow faster and more kind of more comfortable ride experience. And once there is a railroad, I think there was an interesting business that emerged. Like, for example, like mail order. Or like it's really hard to make a connection. But that type of new businesses was made possible because railroad was in place.
0: Right.
1: But when I don't think it was the kind of first thing that came in mind. We're kind of rolling out the railroad as a kind of across different states.
0: Well, broadband and fiber optic led to so many everything from YouTube
1: exactly,
0: to really
1: right.
0: the build
1: yeah,
0: out of
1: like,
0: Amazon
1: right.
0: Web Services and
1: right online games
0: retail. Right
1: online
0: All
1: games
0: that
1: right exactly that I think so like so, so that's why I'm really excited about AI native generations and creativity, what they're going to build on top of this. So I think there will be new type of businesses that we don't comprehend today that will be enabled by this infrastructure.
0: So when you're sitting with a founder of a company that's looking for financing, what sort of questions do you ask? What are you trying to figure out about their model, about their direction, about their team? It's so unique and cutting edge.
1: I mean, I think it depends, depending on what they're building. I think it's the set of questions that I ask when they're building more of the infrastructure technology versus kind of business applications are different. But especially when they're building business applications or vertical applications, I always try to ask what is the real value that that is going to bring to the end users. We are not investing in companies that are building amazing kind of tech demonstrations and the features. We're trying to find the companies who are solving real world business problems and do it in a way that's sustainable and more efficient than using any other type of technology.
0: So you're looking at infrastructure type companies. What other type of AI applications are you looking at?
1: We're looking at the companies that are building vertical applications by developing data kind of flywheel and data moat.
0: Mm-hmm. What do you think investors in the AI space are either not thinking about or not talking about, but is important and perhaps they really should be paying attention to?
1: I think that the saying that says we are very at the very early inning means a lot. I hear someone even saying that we are still in a car getting to the stadium. Like it's not,
0: right.
1: We are not even in the first inning.
0: Right.
1: That means all this kind of the models and structures can change significantly, can evolve over time, and nothing cannot be seen as engraved in a stone. So with that, I think that a lot of the investment decisions has to be reflecting the fact that it kind of has to remain like a nimble and flexible, because we should be able to adjust to when those changes and new breakthroughs come around.
0: Well, thank you, Sungyi, for being so generous with your time. We have been speaking with Sungyi Yoon, founder and managing partner at Principal Venture Partners. If you enjoyed this conversation, well, check out any of the 600-plus interviews we've done over the past 12 years. 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I would be remiss if I didn't thank the crack team that helps us put these conversations together each week. Alexis Noriega is my video producer. Anna Luke is my podcast producer. Sean Russo is my head of research. I'm Barry Ritholtz. You've been listening to Masters in Business on Bloomberg Radio.

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7: From the Sky News Centre at 3, Scotland's First Minister says Peter Murrell stole the hopes, dreams and aspirations of thousands of people by embezzling more than £400,000 of SNP funds. The former chief executive of the Scottish National Party will be sentenced next month after pleading guilty to misusing the money over a 12-year period. John Swinney says it's a huge disappointment.
8: This is an admission of a terrible breach of trust and an overwhelming betrayal by the man entrusted to be the party's chief executive. Today, I share the overwhelming anger felt by SNP members.
7: Police in Ireland have arrested a woman as part of their investigation into the disappearance and murder of schoolboy Kieran Dernan. Officers believe the six-year-old may have died in 2022. A woman in her 50s continues to be questioned. The Pope's used his first encyclical or letter of teachings to church members to warn the misuse of AI risks leading the world down a path of unending war. American-born Pope Leo's text has been presented at a Vatican launch, which featured AI company Anthropic. Christopher Ohler's its co-founder.
9: In conversation we at Anthropic have had with faith leaders and cultural leaders, we have found one shared and deeply held conviction. If this technology is coming, it must go well.
7: The pontiff wants developers to work together for the common good. Iranian state media is reporting its foreign ministers confirmed consensus has been reached on many issues, but there's no timeline for agreeing a deal with the US. The US Secretary of State Marco Rubio signalled news could come today. It's officially the hottest May Day on record. Temperatures have hit 34 degrees Celsius near Heathrow in West London. And a German YouTuber's come out on top in a famous Gloucester cheese rolling contest. Tom Kopke beat world record holder Chris Anderson by chasing down the 8-pound wheel in Cooper's Hill in Brockworth. That's the latest. I'm Imani Brana.
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0: I'm Michelle Hussein, and you're listening to some highlights from the Michelle Hussein Show podcast on Bloomberg Radio. Today, I'm speaking with actor, writer, and Oscar winner Riz Ahmed.
1: To be or not to be, that is the question. Whether it is nobler in mind to suffer the slings and arrows of outrageous fortune, do you keep your head down and just take it, or to take arms against a sea of troubles and by opposing, end them? It's a far more confronting and radical speech than we've been taught.
0: Riz Ahmed, actor, writer, Oscar winner, on his latest film, Hamlet.
1: We're all grieving this illusion that the world was had some semblance of fairness and justice.
0: Because of what's happening in the news?
1: Because of what's happening in the world. It does feel like the old order is falling apart. We lived in a world where people in public office would conduct themselves in a certain way, where there was accountability. These things are crumbling.
0: From Bloomberg Weekend, this is the Michelle Hussein Show. I'm Michelle Hussein. Shakespeare's Hamlet is more than 400 years old, a play containing some of the most famous lines ever written in the English language. How does it speak to us today? There is a new and radical take that has come from the actor, writer, and producer Riz Ahmed, someone who in recent years has combined the more art house project with the big budget world. He was Oscar nominated for Sound of Metal, a film I loved. He was in the Star Wars prequel Rogue One and has a new film with Tom Cruise coming up. Aside from Hamlet, his other current production is a series on Prime Video called Bait, a black comedy about an actor on the cusp of a life-changing role as James Bond. But Riz Ahmed has long been interesting beyond his on-screen work. It's nearly 10 years since he delivered a speech in the UK Parliament about race and access to the arts. And he's written about his experience as a Muslim with British intelligence, US immigration, and airport security. In this conversation, we talk about creativity, politics, family life. He recently became a father. And first, about Hamlet, playing a part he dreamt of since his teens and a plot that he believes is evergreen.
1: I think the thing with a timeless story like Hamlet is that it always feels timely. It never goes out of fashion, right? It's about family and love and loyalty and loss and how do you do the right thing. These are timeless themes. They will always feel relevant. But I can't help but feel that it's actually more relevant now than ever. I think there's actually a reason why it's bubbling up in the collective kind of unconscious actually at the moment. You know, you've had our film Hamlet, you've had Hamnet out as well, and you've also had Grand Theft Hamlet. I don't know if you're aware of this. Grand Theft Auto meets Hamlet. It's a play staged in the video game world. I think the reason why we're turning to this story right now is because Hamlet as a character, I think, is going through a version of what we all are. At the moment, he's grieving the illusion that the world was a fair place. You know, that's really what's happening. He's grieving the loss of his father, yes, but his father represented a certain way of doing things, perhaps flawed, but, you know, not as shamelessly unjust, not as brazenly kind of corrupt as the regime that his kind of uncle sets up. And so I think we're all grieving this illusion that the world had some semblance of fairness
0: and
1: justice.
0: Because of what's happening in the news?
1: Because of what's happening in the world, yeah, absolutely. It does feel like the old order is falling apart, doesn't it? You know, we lived in a world where, you know, you just didn't do certain things. You didn't say certain things, where people in public office would conduct themselves in a certain way, where there was accountability. You know, we came off the back of the Second World War, setting up international systems, multilateral organizations. These things are crumbling. And so, yes, that's bring it to the micro specificity of the news cycle, but to bring it back to the emotional level, which is where I hope my work kind of operates. I think we're all feeling a sense of shock and grief and loss, you know, that the world was a fair place. And actually, to take the kind of parallels further, just like Hamlet, we're actually being gaslit about it. We're actually being told that there's nothing wrong. This is business as usual and how things should be.
0: A new normal.
1: Yeah, when we're feeling powerless in the face of it. And actually, ultimately, Hamlet really realizes, like I think many of us are, that we're complicit in it. we're complicit in the new regime of injustice. We're feeding the fire and the algorithmic fuel, you know, of outrage that seems to be kind of characterizing our politics.
0: Well, in Hamlet's case, he's driven mad by the wrongs that he sees around him. It understandably absolutely consumes him.
1: I always think that one of the central questions of the play is it the world that's gone crazy or is it me? You know, that's certainly how I think we're all feeling at the moment. You know, it feels like we're living in a very unstable time, just as Hamlet was. And actually, I think there's some solace we can gain from turning to these, you know, canonical stories at this time, realizing actually we've been through this before. You know, we're not the first people to feel this way. There's an element of hope, I think, and we can feel a little less alone in that grief.
0: You've been thinking about doing Hamlet for a long time, I think.
1: Yeah, absolutely.
0: How long?
1: I first had the idea very precociously when I was about 17. And the reason is I got a government-assisted place to a private school where I felt very much like an outsider for many different reasons. And I had an inspirational English teacher called Mr. Roseblade. He took me under his wing. He was a white, middle-aged Jewish guy from Wolverhampton, seemingly nothing in common, but he spoke fluent Punjabi. And he just had this kind of connection to me and other boys who felt like outsiders in that institution.
0: Because there were very few brown kids in this,
1: school. I think it was a class thing. I think it was also just something about my personality. I think in retrospect, I realized I was probably very ADD and I had to kind of push back and didn't do very well with rules. So I was always getting into trouble. And he gave me this play and said, I know you think Shakespeare is everything you're on the outside of. You know, this is stuffy establishment kind of canon. But actually, this character in the heart of this play, the most famous revered play in British culture, he feels like an outsider as well. So much so, he doesn't even want to be in this play. He, you know, he's stuck in a revenge tragedy and he's not sure he wants to take revenge. And so he gave me this play and in it, I found myself like so many people have before and since. And more than just the kind of emotional similarities to how I was feeling as a teenager, I found something I really didn't expect, which is I found massive parallels with my own lived experience as a British Asian. And it was really a mind-blowing to me to see that, hang on a minute, this is a story where it's about who you can and can't marry. It's about everyone squabbling over the family business. It's where ghosts and spirituality are part of your lived experience. And there's even a kind of tradition in Jewish culture and in South Asian culture that is a central part of the story, which is if your brother dies and you yourself are unmarried, you may end up marrying your sister-in-law. It's a way of protecting the orphans. And so all of these elements made me think, wow, actually this story is for me and I'm not on the outside of this. It really reframed for me who can be in the stories at the heart of our culture and who those stories belong to. And so back then as a 17-year-old, I had this kind of dream of trying to democratize this play and you know, kind of crack it open for a wider audience.
0: But in some ways, you've made parts of it more elusive to some audiences in that there are parts of the dialogue and entire speeches which at times are in Hindi. So sometimes the English speaker is struggling to access some bits of it. So I think you both democratized it and you've, in setting it within a British Asian family, you've introduced a different dimension.
1: I wouldn't say it obscures it for me personally. The feedback I've had is that non-Hindi speakers absolutely adore the speeches that we've kind of translated into Hindi, because I think what people connect to more than their similarity to their experience is specificity. You know, if something feels authentic, if something feels specific enough, that's what pulls people in and then they're able to find themselves in it. So yes, basing it in a Hindu family on the outskirts of Northwest London, a property empire rather than a Danish kingdom, it makes it more specific. But actually what I find is it actually makes it more real, renders it more vivid and more grounded. And, you know, the most gratifying thing for me has been hearing people say, you know, I always felt Shakespeare wasn't for me. And I never really understood it. But this is the first time I've understood it. This is the first time it's felt real and tangible. And I think specificity does that. Rather than distancing audiences through points of difference, it pulls them in through kind of authenticity.
0: And by being Hamlet, you get to say some of the most famous lines in the English language, the to be or not to be speech.
1: Yeah, it's really fascinating, isn't it? Because even people who don't know about or care for Shakespeare, they know those words. probably the most famous words ever written in any language ever. You know, the play itself has been performed continuously since it was written somewhere around the world.
0: Yeah. Right. It's seen on stage in the Hamnet film.
1: Exactly. It's never stopped being performed. And so, but what I found really fascinating is when I started talking to my drama school teacher, Rob Clare, about this, is that I think that speech is massively misunderstood. You know, we think that to be or not to be, that is the question, is a speech about suicide. Broadly speaking, right? If Hamlet takes a stage, he's pointing a dagger at himself or whatever it may be. But actually, if anything, he should be pointing the dagger outwards. It's a far more confronting and radical speech than we've been taught. And than it is traditionally performed. It's actually a speech about resistance. It's a speech about, do I have the courage to fight back against injustice and oppression, even if it means I might lose everything? I might lose my life.
0: Hence the slings and arrows of outrageous fortune and the call to arms in a sea of troubles.
1: That's exactly, the active verb there is take arms. You know, to be or not to be, that is the question, saying out of context, whether it is nobler in mind to suffer the slings and arrows of outrageous fortune, do you keep your head down and just take it, or to take arms against a sea of troubles and by opposing, end them. Now, what happens when you oppose a sea? It drowns you. So what he's saying is, I can fight back, but I know this will only end one way, with my death. I mean, that's a really radical question. And so... The way that we tried to film it and stage it was, I hope, as radical as those words kind of invite us to imagine.
2: To be or not to be? That is the question. Whether it's nobler in the mind to suffer the slings and arrows of outrageous fortune or to take arms against the sea of troubles.
1: You know, Hamlet is driving down a motorway at 100 miles an hour in a BMW.
2: When there's sleep and death, what dreams may come, and we have shuffled off this mortal coil, must give us pause.
1: Towards a massive lorry. You know, if the speech itself is a game of chicken, when he is daring himself to go to the edge, then that's how we wanted to film it. And I hope that it invites people to reimagine and revive the kind of radical DNA of this play.
0: More from my conversation with Riz Ahmed coming up. I'm Michelle Hussein, and this is Bloomberg.
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0: I'm Michelle Hussein, and you're listening to some highlights from the Michelle Hussein Show podcast on Bloomberg Radio. Today, I'm speaking with actor, writer, and Oscar winner Riz Ahmed. If you've been thinking about the play and Hamlet for such a long time, had you been thinking about the way that you might play this? You know, were these words that you said in front of the bathroom mirror? or anywhere else.
1: You know, it's so funny. It's like, what is this saying? It's like, we make plans and God laughs, right? And it's actually one of my favorite lines in Hamlet is, there's a divinity that shapes our ends, rough hew them how we will, right? You can make all the plans you want. And I had all these thoughts and ideas, you know, going back for all these years about how I might want to do this. When it got down to it, and particularly when you're making a film, like when you're undertaking any kind of big collaborative project, it has its own momentum. It has its own parameters, its own limitations. Part of, you know, the pace and the energy with which we perform to be or not to be was dictated by the fact that we can only find a certain stretch of motorway in which to film it. You know, runtime, historically, if you watch that speech in most films, sometimes it's done in voiceover, so it's a bit quicker, but it's about 5 minutes. It was like, okay, you got 2 minutes and 40 seconds to do to be or not to be. So that's like out of my hands, right? It's out of my hands. And actually what I find as an actor is the fewer decisions I am making, the more that I am responding to things out of my control, the better. Because it's authentic. I'm not acting, I'm reacting. And I think that the best things happen in life when there's an element of surrender, you know, when we're forced to kind of resort to instinct rather than planning. I'll give you another example. You know, I'd been hoping to play this role for decades, you know, probably 25 years if we go back to when I was 17. And what I didn't account for is that I would have just had a baby. My wife would have just given birth. We had a newborn. I was not sleeping at all. So after years of kind of build up and anticipation, I'm going to perform these timeless speeches on 1, 2, 3 hours of sleep. I shouldn't complain about it because every time I do, my wife tells me to, you know, watch it. Mm. You know, it was much worse for her. But Anil, the director, his kid was going through a sleep regression too. So we'd had this kind of ongoing joke. We'd turn up, we'd go, all right, how long last night? 2 hours, 1 hour. Ah, I win. And actually that brought a kind of frazzled vulnerability and kind of an unraveling that was, I wasn't acting.
0: Yeah.
1: You know, you could see that on the screen.
0: Yeah. And a lot of it is filmed in real close up. So, you know, that, you know, the camera doesn't miss any of that. Obviously you're acting, but it tells you it tells us what's going on behind the scenes. So the actual motorway driving scene, how many takes? You're driving or not much.
1: We didn't get a ton. We didn't get a ton of takes on that because it was about finding a very particular stretch of motorway that we could control and all this kind of stuff with the stunt vehicles, etc. It was, you know, I think it's something interesting about that. I remember when I was doing Sound of Metal as well.
0: Yeah.
1: We only got a couple of takes of that big drumming sequence at the start of the film.
0: I love that film, by the way. Oh. You were Oscar nominated for it. It's about the drummer who loses his hearing.
1: Right. Yes. Oh, well, I'm glad you connected with it. I think there can be something magical about embracing the imperfections of like spontaneity. You know, I'm trying to do it more and more, try and surrender to the authenticity of the moment instead of trying to endlessly revise things with this kind of perfectionist obsession I used to have. I don't know, maybe something about fatherhood teaches you that surrender. But I remember when we did Sound of Metal, you know, I was rehearsing for that for 8 months. I didn't know how to play the drums. And we ended up having 2 takes of that. You just got to embrace it. I think it just kind of like pushes you to focus. So yeah, as much as I might kind of moan about those limitations, I think often in the end, I'm grateful for them.
0: Your other new project at the moment, the TV series Bait, which is on Amazon Prime. I mean, interestingly, because we've been talking about Hamlet, a great iconic character, that also has a great iconic character as part of the storyline.
5: Oh my God, Sharpa, are you going to be the next James Bond?
1: What? Yeah, I guess I'm interested in stepping into the canon, stepping into these archetypes and subverting them and complicating them. And if anything, just adding vulnerability to them. Often these characters become kind of archetypes and suits of armor, you know, that
0: James
1: we wear.
0: Bond in the case of
1: Bait. Or Hamlet or whatever it is. And actually, what I'm really interested in is like, how can we humanize them with vulnerability? You know, it's interesting when we first had the idea of kind of tying together all the personal themes of Bait, and it is a very personal show. When we had the idea of putting that all into the vessel of James Bond, everyone said, there's no way you're going to be able to do it.
10: It's just an audition.
11: Super James Bond, mera shaju.
10: Listen, it's an audition. It's a photo from today's audition. That's all it is.
12: Bond is white.
1: But it was, to Barbara Broccoli's credit, we sat down with her, showed her scripts, explained to her, and I think she saw as well, actually the show's not about James Bond. It's about, I think, a feeling that a lot of us can relate to, that life sometimes feels like one big audition, you know? And so we wanted to tell a story about someone auditioning to be James Bond, because we all, I think now with social media and LinkedIn and Zoom calls,

0: you know, within that playground. I think it's to her credit, and also credit our incredible writers' room. You know, we had people in that room from The Bear and Yellow Jackets and Industry, and people would work with the comedian Hasan Minhaj and my wife, who's a novelist. And
1: she was in the writer's room?
0: Yeah, brain's much bigger than mine. And we all just kind of tried to just find a way of, trying to thread this tonal kind of fusion we were going for, you know.
1: And the actors also, you know, part of a British Asian family, so your own heritage is reflected in it. You said it was personal before, and I wondered how personal, that the actor looking for the big breakthrough role, like how much of yourself did you bring to it?
0: So much. And again, not so much because I wanted it to be a therapy session or to feel solipsistic in that way. I just wanted to kind of be as authentic as possible, because I think that's how people end up relating to things, ironically. I mean, where to begin? I mean, in episode one, my character has a panic attack in a music venue in London, the Kentish Town Forum. I had a panic attack in that exact venue. I burst out of those side fire escape doors into that same alleyway where we recreated that scene. My character gets jumped and attacked as a, you know, preteen on a kind of railway overpass in a park in Wembley. That exact thing happened to me, or a version of it, on that staircase in that park in Wembley. You know, my character is approached by security services, you know, after becoming a bit more well-known as an actor, and they say, hey, do you want to come and work with us? Literally, that's happened to me several times, you know, since I've started my career. It goes on and on and on. And I just kind of, honestly, it was quite scary. It felt quite vulnerable to kind of go there and share that. But I thought, if I'm going to tell a story about a character who needs to learn how to take the mask off, then I'm going to do that myself. You know, there's no cheating here. I have to take the mask off myself and kind of put it all out there.
1: There's a moment in it that stuck in my mind where your character turns around to his family and others in his immediate circle and says, you don't understand me, essentially. I'm trying to make a difference. I'm trying to change the world so that people don't look at you and think you're worthless. I wondered if that was personal to you, the sense that you needed to break out and do something different. Because at the time you went into the industry, there weren't very many actors of your background and heritage. And if there were, they were playing kind of like classic stereotypical post 9/11 roles.
0: You know, what I love about that speech is that if something feels so kind of, when we were working on that, it needed to feel both like there was a nobility in it and also like a deeply offensive condescension in it, and that this character was motivated by both those things. And honestly, I think as an artist, there is often that combination, right? You need to have an ego to think you have something to say and something to offer. But if that ego gets too big, then rather than offering and giving something, what you want is you want to get something. You want to get that round of applause. You want to get that praise. You want to get those accolades. And so our character Shah is walking that fine line. But certainly I think I've been through periods of my life where what I think I'm seeking is other people's approval, you know, whether for myself whether for my community. And actually I'd go as far as to say is that the pendulum keeps swinging back and forth, you know, depending on how much sleep you've had and how vulnerable you feel, we need that kind of hug from the culture one day, and the next day you feel actually you can give yourself that love.
1: But I wonder, is that because as an actor, the next role is probably always doubtful, right? You have that kind of industry. Or is it also because you think the pendulum is changing back, like the progress? You know, what you've described is just like getting to the promised land of roles that are nothing to do with your heritage. You've got there through Sound of Metal and others, but are there worries that society or the industry is rolling back on some of those things?
0: You know, I do think these things work in cycles. I think culture works in cycles, history works in cycles, for better and for worse. You know, I think we've been through periods where dominant culture wants to regressively assert its narratives, and we've gone through periods actually of greater collective kind of self-confidence when we're able to let, you know, a thousand flowers blossom. You know, I think that things never really kind of like stay in one gear for too long, you know, for better and worse. So I'm not too

0: too concerned about that. What I am interested in, however, is something that I do feel is unprecedented, is the democratizing of the tools of storytelling. You know, it's fascinating to see how some of the gatekeeping is no longer as effective as it was, right? Now we have different kind of gatekeeping, you know, it's algorithmic, in, you know, and seeing consolidation across social media might undo some of that democratization. But actually, it's really fascinating to me to see like how these like kids picking up their phones can have a bigger audience than some of these institutions. And so.
1: And that's a good thing.
0: I think it's a thing. There are good things about it. There are things about it that maybe are more concerning, but this is the reality that we're in. So I don't know if the pendulum is swinging back and forth, retracing its old steps. It's kind of like swinging into new territory. And that's interesting.
1: More from my conversation with Riz Ahmed coming up. I'm Michelle Hussein, and this is Bloomberg.
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1: I'm Michelle Hussein, and you're listening to some highlights from the Michelle Hussein Show podcast on Bloomberg Radio. Today, I'm speaking with actor, writer, and Oscar winner Riz Ahmed. Do you remember this book, The Good Immigrant? It's 10 years old. You wrote an essay in it called Airports and Auditions.
0: Right.
1: It's a very good essay.
0: Thank you.
1: And I looked at it again. And the reason I wanted to talk to you about it is because you talk about how you grew up. You say, since I was a teenager, I've had to play different characters, negotiating the cultural expectations of a Pakistani family, Brit-Asian rude boy culture and a scholarship to private school. The fluidity of my own personal identity on any given day was further compounded by the changing labels assigned to Asians in general. Did acting come to you reasonably naturally as an extension of what you were doing in your own life?
0: 100%. And I look back on this and I realize it's like I was playing different roles, or at least different versions of myself, right? Speaking in Urdu, wearing shalwar kameez at home, to wearing Reebok Classics and, you know, kind of fake jewelry, you know, out on the street corner, or then school uniform, you know, wearing a tie that belonged to Clive House, named after Clive of India. Right. At school, I look back and actually it was confusing, but actually I think it was really enriching, you know. And for a long time, I thought of code switching as this kind of like cross to bear, but also kind of superpower, you know, that I was forced to kind of explore these different versions of myself. I think now my hope for myself, my hope for the next generation is they don't have to code switch so much, and that they get to bring all of themselves into any room they enter.
1: And I think that desire to change portrayals of ethnic minorities. I mean, it's explicit in this essay because you talk about these various stages of ethnic minority characters, the stereotype, then the subversive portrayal challenging the stereotypes, and then what you call the promised land. In the promised land, my name might even be Dave. You've got there, right? You've got to the promised land. You've been in Rogue One, which is one of the Star Wars films. What is still elusive?
0: You know, it's interesting. I don't think of the promised land as necessarily a kind of destination. I think it's something we have to build. At least I'm realizing that now, you know.
1: Hence producing, writing.
0: Yeah, I think
1: more than acting.
0: Not so much more, but I mean, I guess I see it all as extensions of storytelling. You know, I've been rapping and making music since I was a teenager. And I think of that as storytelling. I think of producing and writing scripts as storytelling. I think of acting as storytelling. So I guess I'm aware that the kind of promised land I want to see might be something that me and others have to build, you know? And yeah, hence, you know, short films like The Long Goodbye or Hamlet or Bait. And I don't know if that feels elusive. That feels exciting. That feels like the work that lies ahead.
1: Yeah. A lot of really tough subjects you've tackled in your work. And yet I read the other day that you said your dream is to be a stand-up comedian. I don't know if that in itself was a joke.
0: No, I mean, it's interesting because I like to think that something like Nightcrawler, which is about the kind of the insatiable appetite of like violence in news media, it's actually very funny. Or Four Lions, which is about, you know, a hapless group of would-be suicide bombers. Again, it's very funny. I like to think that kind of humor has been shot through my work, actually, that seam runs through it. Or I don't know, I kind of like to try and change lanes and be quite genre agnostic in that way. It's quite important to me to have Bait out alongside Hamlet. You know, I don't like being pinned down. I want to express all these different parts of myself. But you're right, particularly in America, I think, where Four Lions maybe isn't as much of a cultural touch point. Yeah, some people might be surprised to see me do comedy, but I think people, particularly in the UK, know the early part of my career. I think they know that's a big part of who I am.
1: What else are you working on that you can share? What's next in the portfolio?
0: You know, I did a film recently with Tom Cruise, directed by Alejandro Iñárritu, who made Birdman and The Revenant and is such an incredible, you know, visionary director. And that experience was really unique. And I'm so excited, not only for people to see the film, but to see it myself. I haven't seen it.
1: Why was it so unique?
0: It was unique because you've got this combination of actually obsessive perfectionists.
1: In the director?
0: The director. You've got one of the all-time greatest directors. You know, you've got Tom Cruise, possibly the most notable film star, you know, arguably, you know, top three in the history of cinema. And so the level of focus, attention to detail and care that they brought to every single thing, it floored me. It really floored me. And particularly Tom, his energy is that of just a world-class athlete. He's completely inexhaustible reserves of energy and constantly kind of quarterbacking it, you know, constantly. I remember on one of the first days of rehearsal, I tried something out with a character that didn't quite work and said, oh, it didn't really work, did it? Alejandro said, no worries, but we'll keep going. Tom stopped the rehearsal to say, Riz, when you try things like that, when you're creating in that way and taking swings, I love it. Don't ever stop doing it. And he gave me a round of applause for making a mistake. And I just thought, this guy's just an inspirational leader. And it's no coincidence that he's in the place he is in because he just cares so much. That was a real lesson. It was amazing. You know, it was.
1: And actually, if he hadn't said that, you might well have thought, oh, that was just really embarrassing to try something out. It doesn't work in front of all these people on set, never going there again.
0: Exactly. But actually being given permission to fail, to be messy, to try things is so crucial, not just for an actor in rehearsal, but for an executive at a company or anything, you know?
1: Speaking of being inexhaustible, I feel that's got to be the case with you as well, right? Look at the number of things that you're working on. And I'm sure as an actor, you're always grateful for the work. But this podcast is part of Bloomberg Weekend. So I have to ask you what yours are like, you know, husband, parent as well. What are those days of the week like?
0: My weekends are the highlight of my week, and they're very simple. They're just very simple. They're about having breakfast together. It's about going for a walk. My kid loves going to the fishmongers, just as I did, weirdly. I used to love going there with my mom and just looking at the fish, just touching the fish and talking. You know, he's obsessed with that. You know, just these simple kind of things, these simple rituals, traditions. It's just so grounding, and it's, you know, it's what life's about. So I keep extremely boring and very simple and quite slow. And I try and visit my parents most weekends, if not every weekend. It's very boring and extremely satisfying.
2: But I imagine quite hard to protect that kind of time.
0: It can be when you're filming in particular, because yeah. often there's things to rewrite.
2: But even otherwise, aren't you always thinking about the next project, or there's a script you need to read, or like to actually force yourself to?
0: No, it's challenging. And I think that's something that most people can relate to now, right? The working week seems to like be 7 days at this point. And disengaging from emails is like such a discipline, takes such force of will. I think something that I'm kind of rediscovering is the importance of boredom, you know, that actually the adrenal rush of being constantly active is an addiction. It's an addiction like any other. And trying to kind of like find ways of just downshifting my nervous system to appreciate stillness, it takes effort. It takes effort. And I what I'm discovering is like the bigger boundary to keep is internal rather than external. Actually, if I tell people, hey, don't contact me here, it usually won't. But there's a part of me that wants them to. There's a part of me that wants to keep riding the wave of activity. And so I think that's a learning curve that I'm on. You know?
2: But that space, is that also where ideas come from, that you actually need to 100%. Try and
0: there's a reason why
2: mind.
0: The best ideas come in the shower or the toilet seat. As you know, the toilet seat anymore, because we all take our phones to the toilet, but in the shower is the last sanctuary of our imagination, isn't it? You don't have your phone on you, and you're just doing something automatic. And I feel driving around in a car as well, to be like where I have those eureka moments, doing the dishes, all these kinds of things, right?
2: You do the dishes?
0: I definitely do, because my wife does not. I am the neat freak. So yeah, that's my, I'm very OCD about those kinds of things.
2: Finally, Riz, I do want to ask you about fame, because you have got fame now. When you go to the park with your kid, I'm sure there are times you're spotted and asked for a selfie. How do you deal with that side of life?
0: You know, I think that the level of kind of recognition I have is I'm very grateful for it. It's, you know, a couple of times a day, someone will say something nice or nod or say a pleasant word. You know, usually when you're with family, people understanding, if they want a picture, I just say, you know, I'm with family right now and move on. It's just kind of like an intermittent kind of nudge of positivity through your day. I think the bigger issue isn't kind of other people. I think it's internal. Actually, it's kind of, it can make you a bit guarded. You know, I used to just love engaging strangers in prolonged conversations. I'm just quite chatty.
2: I'd love just chatting to them. Very un-British way to be.
0: Well, I don't know, actually, you know, particularly, I mean, if you go up north, for example, I don't know, like it's about chatting to the shopkeeper, chatting to someone at the bus stop. I just love that. And I think I've stopped doing that as much, because part of me wasn't sure if these people are engaging with me because they're having a pleasant chat with a random, or because they recognize me or something, and there's something ulterior going on. And I think it's made me a bit more guarded. I think the problem is more my own trust rather than other people's behavior, which is interesting.
2: And for someone who lives their life telling stories, are you storytelling to your child now?
0: Yeah, my child loves stories, and you know, both of us are storytellers. So
2: yeah, your wife's a novelist.
0: Exactly. So
2: and in the writer's room, as we learned.
0: Exactly. Yeah. So no, it's I just, you kind of like, those are the things you hold on to, right? I just remember the stories that my dad would tell me growing up that still stuck with me. And I do think a story is something kind of magical and spiritual, and it's the most profound, powerful technology we've ever created as humans. So I don't know, I kind of feel like stories are where we find ourselves and how we recognize our similarities with characters who seemingly are nothing like us. And yeah, I'm kind of an evangelical about the power and importance of story at the heart of our culture.
2: Riz Ahmed, thank you so much.
0: Thank you.
2: Thank you for listening to some of the highlights from my podcast. To hear the full conversation, please subscribe to The Michelle Hussein Show, wherever you get your podcasts. 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
26: Centre at four. Scottish First Minister John Swinney says he feels horrified and betrayed by Peter Murrell. The former SNP chief executive has admitted embezzling more than £400,000 from the party and will be sentenced next month. Police Scotland say the ex-husband of the former First Minister Nicola Sturgeon has shown utter contempt for the public trust placed in him. Meanwhile, a woman is being questioned by police in Ireland investigating the disappearance and murder of a six-year-old boy. Kieran Dernan was reported missing in 2024, but officers think he died 2 years earlier. The Pope's warned of the dangers of artificial intelligence, saying some systems are practically beyond human control. Leo's urged governments to slow down in their development of AI models during a speech at the Vatican. He also said misinformation might lead the world down a path of unending war.
27: Artificial intelligence needs to be disarmed. The word is strong, I know, but deliberately chosen because this moment needs words capable of attracting attention, awakening consciences, and indicating paths forward.
26: Today is the hottest May day on record. Parts of London have hit 34 degrees Celsius, breaking the previous high set more than 80 years ago. Outdoor pools and beaches are filling up. Lido manager Stephen Homer says there are risks to swimming where there's no lifeguard.
28: It's very unsafe to swim into rivers and stuff because there won't be anyone there to help you if you get into trouble. And the water, although it is warmer, especially in outdoor areas, the water will still be cold and you can easily get caught out.
26: Angela Rayner's backing a social media ban for under-16s. Speaking to a podcast, the former Deputy Prime Minister thinks Sir Keir Starmer should get on with making a decision. And tens of thousands of Hull fans are lining the streets of the city for the open-top bus parade to celebrate promotion back to the Premier League. The Championship playoff final winners are returning to the top flight for the first time since 2017. That's the latest. I'm Imani Rana.
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2: Hi, everyone. Welcome to the weekend edition of Bloomberg Business Week. Carol is on assignment this week. It was a volatile week for global markets, driven largely by geopolitical headlines and a crucial earnings report from AI giant NVIDIA. Bond yields also seesawed as President Trump said the U.S. was in the, quote, final stages of talks with Iran. Meanwhile, investors parsed NVIDIA's first quarter earnings report, fueling the ongoing debate over the sustainability of the global AI infrastructure buildout. That as news reports surfaced that OpenAI is preparing to file for a massive IPO. And speaking of filing for a massive IPO, SpaceX filed for it on Wednesday. For the latest headlines, head on over to Bloomberg.com or always on the Bloomberg Terminal. Trade and supply chain security continue to dominate the geopolitical stage following President Trump's high-stakes trip to China last week. With that in mind, we caught up with the CEO of Real Alloys, Lippi Sternheim. It's a rare earth and magnet supply chain company. We spoke about the intense competition between the U.S. and China over rare earth elements and what the latest maneuvering means for national security and global tech manufacturing. And speaking of rare or not so rare minerals, we dive into the booming market for lab-grown diamonds and how it's challenging the centuries-old dominance of mined gems. And then we take to the skies for a view on the state of private aviation and evolving consumer travel budgets with the president of SentientJet. All that to come, we begin with a critical look at supply chains and the escalating battle over the minerals powering the future, and how a recent report from our Bloomberg intelligence team says a wave of new rare earth supply this decade won't be enough to meet rising global demand. For a read on that, we spoke with Lippi Sternheim, CEO of Realloys.
3: Realloys is a mine-to-magnet company building a supply chain in North America with no Chinese nexus, mostly focused on defense. Defense has a January 21st, 2027, where they have to buy everything with no ties to China. So we're racing towards that deadline, making sure the firms that supply our men and women in uniform with everything they need can get there on time and meet the mandates.
13: All right, but what are you producing today? That's what I want to get to, because it's very difficult when you've got a country. China dominates 80, 90% all the way through in terms of rare earth, you know, at different levels, raw and then the production. So how do you ramp up? How do you build that supply chain? Not inexpensive, and it's going to take time. So tell me what production you guys are doing today and how do you ramp up and in what time frame?
3: We went a unique approach in our company, which was to leverage existing infrastructure. We have one company we bought in Ohio and one company we partnered with in Saskatchewan. The company in Saskatchewan is the SRC. It's a provincially government-funded, the only North American processing facility that was built from scratch in North America without any Chinese nexus whatsoever. We partnered with them, and they're at the finishing stages of completion of the plant. We expect to be in production at the end of the year or sooner. You can't build a supply chain that took 40 years for China to dominate and to build and to make all the strategic moves from mining to refining that they built in 3 minutes or 3 years. 3 years is more realistic. So we're building at warp speed, I would call it, or blitz scaling. But we leveraged on existing infrastructure. That facility will be finished and we'll start production later this year into next year and ramping up the following year. The Ohio facility that we bought has been doing business with the government for decades in metallization and specialty metallizing, which is one of the more complicated processes in rare earth. Rare earth is not the mining, is not the big bottleneck in rare earth. It's the refining, processing, metallizing, and magnet making. And we're focused on existing infrastructure and just scaling it up. To your point, Carol, you cannot build. It doesn't happen in days. This is a long-term project for any of the companies involved. But we think we're doing it in a way that could be exceptionally expedient to the finish line.
2: Lippy Sternheim, Realloy's CEO, joining us from Miami. Lippy, I want to talk about U.S. government involvement in these firms, including your own. We've talked to MP Materials CEO. We've talked to other CEOs of these companies that are in the rare earths or rare magnets space about government involvement. To what extent are you receiving or have you received funding from the U.S. government?
3: We actually did not receive funding from the government yet. Our idea was to build a supply chain. This has to be a profitable business, as you know. The government is interested and is helping any firm that can show, you know, that they can get somewhere with funding. There's so many different parts or different wallets, I should say, or pockets in the government that are there. There's the DFC, the OSC, there's EXIM, there's administration.
13: So you do have defense contracts, right, where you're working with the government on things, but you're saying that's different from some of the investments we've seen from the government into mineral or metal or rare earth
3: direct
13: companies,
3: correct?
13: That's the difference you're saying.
3: We haven't received direct funding. We've been contracts. The company we own today, which is part of Realloy's, but it used to be known as PMT Critical Metals in Ohio, has been doing work with the DLA for many years, Defense Logistics Agency, and working to metallize many different components. These are very sophisticated components and processes. We're, I believe, the only North American company in the metallization space. Mm. Some of the other companies you mentioned did buy companies that do metallizing in other parts of the world, or some of them currently send it to China, where most of the stuff is metallized, especially, again, making the difference what I mentioned earlier. There's mostly focus on defense from our end. There's light rare earths. There's heavy rare earths. Light rare earths go into EVs. The mountain passes of the world supply most of the light rare earths, or they're planning to. We're mostly focused on the market of defense, which without that, this country cannot be safe. And as I said before, that's the priority for the administration with the new law coming into effect, DFARS, in January 1st, 2027. So we haven't received funding from the government, but we've built an entire supply chain, an amazing thing for a company to do in about 12 to 15 months that we've done it, leveraging existing infrastructure.
2: Well, are you in active conversations to try to get funding from the U.S. government like some of these other companies?
3: We have received an LOI from EXIM for $200 million because we are planning later this year to start building
2: a letter of interest.
3: An 8X facility. So we got an LOI from EXIM, which is one of the main sources of funding for these facilities, in $200 million LOI. And we're working with them to make that a bit greater, and hope to hear soon from them where it goes. But there are, as I said, there's a tremendous move by the administration, to their credit. In every aspect of this, there's people to call. We work mostly with the Army and their people because that's through our existing contracts and things that we're doing for them already. So we have that path. But there's so many handouts from them. Please, if you can do it, what can we help you? How can we help you? And when can we help you?
2: You mentioned the $200 million letter of interest from EXIM, the Export-Import Bank of the United States. EXIM.
13: Correct. Hey, you know, the big meeting between President Xi and President Trump, what do you hope that the president gets immediately out of this summit with President Xi Jinping this week?
3: I think short term. So as I said, it's going to take time to build this supply chain. Us, the other companies you mentioned, we're all doing a great job getting there. But I think for the moment, the most important thing for him to do is to make sure that in the short term, the U.S. has what it needs. Remember, you can't build from a missile to an iPhone to everything in between, from a humanoid robot or all the technologies you can think of. You can't have the world into the future if you can't get access to these rare earth magnets, which everything revolves in. It used to be oil and OPEC. It's now OPEC as many countries, so there's checks and balances. Here you have China against everybody. So it's either you get along with them and they help you in the near term and get you to there, or we really have to, accelerate upon acceleration.
13: Well, as some like to remind us, you know, it was a choice. We were doing rare earths, and we kind of just, you know, kind of moved it all off to China. And sometimes it's a case for companies to get a lower cost or lower labor.
2: That MP Materials mine in Nevada is not new.
13: Yeah, exactly. Yeah. So the thing I do want to ask you as we get ready to wrap up, we're almost a year. You talked a little bit about policies and what the president's doing, and you think he's doing a good job. But we are almost a year into the Trump administration rolling out its policy to create a domestic supply chain for rare earths. Why do we still really have nothing to show for it? No new magnets rolling off the line, no new rare earth production.
3: These are very sophisticated. If it wasn't, China would have not chosen it as a strategic a geopolitical weapon. It's very sophisticated. You can't build something in an hour. It's not something you can just put up. You need all the components. So remember, you need the mine, you need the lights and the heavies, and there's very, very different, big differences between them. There's the processing. There's problems with processing. Just to throw out an anecdotal, most rare earth has uranium and thorium, which are radioactive. There was Linus had announced a plant in Texas. They had gotten a government grant a few years ago. Mm-hmm. It never went through. They dropped it this year. There's tremendous problems with EPA permitting. So these things are not so simple to put up here. We're actually on our processing are in Saskatchewan, which is our mine happens to be 35 kilometers from Uranium City, which is where the uranium from the Manhattan Project comes from. They have the permits, so that's why we went there, because they have the permits. We can get there quickly on the processing. Yeah. Then you get to the metallizing. Then you get to the magnet making. Each step is very sophisticated, very complex. So to build that all out overnight is an impossibility. Having said that, as I said, I believe we're ahead of most people, and definitely on the heavies. We're the only ones focused for the most part on heavies, which are dysprosium and terbium, to go by name, dysprosium and terbium specifically.
13: Got it.
3: The higher the temperature, if you want to make it for a layman, the higher the temperature, you need to make high performance. So that's where you get the even rarer earths. And those are the ones needed for those. So we're very, very focused on that. And again, defense doesn't need billions of tons either.
2: That was Lippi Sternheim, CEO of Real Alloys. Coming up, from mining rare earths to growing minerals in high-tech labs, Astria London CEO joins us on how lab-grown diamonds are rewriting the rules of luxury.
8: The more technology advance, the less any constraints we will have, but there is no limits in anything, in color, size, quality. I actually believe today that the quality of lab-grown diamond are superior, especially in the very high end of the diamond market that we are in, that we can find in the mine.
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10: With the Bloomberg Small Business Report, I'm John Tucker. Tyler Cadwell, the founder of Everything Etched, an Arizona-based small business that sells custom-engraved glassware, has always loved disappearing into the state's sandstone canyons to brainstorm or crash on a new web project. That used to mean bringing a notebook or a laptop. But now the 39-year-old entrepreneur heads out with his artificial intelligence assistant riding shotgun. A lot of small business owners like Cadwell are discovering the bot has come to life thanks to OpenClaw. That's an open source framework for developing personalized AI agents. Cadwell began creating Etchy, as he calls it, on his Mac to automate coding requests and handle marketing and administrative tasks, including triaging his email inbox and even responding on its own to supply chain problems. It's part of the AI agent boom that's helping small businesses innovate and prosper. And that's the Bloomberg Small Business Report. I'm John Tucker.
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26: The global lab-grown diamond market valued between $26 and $30 billion. We reported this across Bloomberg. The synthetic segment now accounts for over 50% of all engagement rings. Surging volume and falling prices have severely disrupted the $80 billion traditional diamond industry. And I got to say, you walk into any jewelry store. I have a jewelry store that my mom went to, we grew up with, and it's like mine diamonds, real diamonds, I guess you should say.
0: synthetic diamonds right next to it. And then you've got like CZs and some other things. But it's just amazing, the category, when you go into a jewelry store.
1: I wonder if Natalie Morrison is going to take issue with the word real that you used just
0: I know.
1: Now.
0: That's why I hesitated.
1: She is the founder of Astria London. The brand, by the way, Count Sarah Jessica Parker as its global creative director. Natalie, welcome.
2: Thank you.
1: The point for us, though, this sort of distinction or no distinction between a lab-grown diamond and a diamond that's mined in the quote-unquote traditional way. Is there a difference?
2: No. There is zero difference. Chemically, optically, structurally, it's a seed of carbon who all grows under the ground and take billions of years to get up to the surface and a lot of money and deforestation and time to extract versus putting it in a microwave. But it's a seed of carbon.
1: But if I take
2: baby at the end.
1: If I take one lab-grown and one mined diamond to my friend Brian's dad in Midtown, who's been doing this for, 40 years, can he tell the difference between the two?
2: No, because there is none. There's no gemologist in the world who can see the difference between a lab and a mined diamond. Do you know, I often made a really bad analogy, but it's a little bit like IVF versus non-IVF baby. I've got four of them. Trust me, they're all the same.
0: Well said.
1: All right.
0: I thought early on when they started doing lab-grown diamonds that there were limitations in size. But tell me, is that not the case? Can you do anything in terms of size, shape? You can do anything.
2: The more technology advances, the less any constraints we will have. But there is no limits in anything, in color, size, quality. I actually believe today that the quality of lab-grown diamond are superior, especially on the very high end of the diamond market that we are in, that we can find in the mine.
0: Do you make them like, I think about, the four C's or whatever? Like, do you just make, what's grown in the lab, are they all just the top of the tier, if you will, in terms?
2: No. No.
0: So any, you do make different, yeah.
2: That's correct. So any diamonds come from the level of money, investment, quality of the reactors we have, technology behind it. So no diamonds are the same, whether it's a mine or whether it's a lab.
1: So what is the technology?
2: So there is two types of technology in order to make them. So as I said earlier on, it's a seed of carbon.
1: Yeah.
2: So basically, the carbon is the strongest material in the world, right? And which you put in a reactor, and we basically replicate what happened under the ground in those reactors with two methods called CVD and HPHT.
1: So pressure.
2: One is the pressure intensity, one is replicated through the heat.
1: Okay.
2: And by doing that, within 4 to 6 weeks, a diamond is formed.
1: 4 to 6 weeks, how much energy does it take?
2: Okay, so that's an interesting question, because the biggest challenge at the moment is, one, the resale value, and one, the sustainability, which are the main question. Because it's no more a secret that a diamond is a diamond, whether it comes from a lab or a mine. So now the two challenges in terms of education we face. Coming to energy, obviously it takes less energy in a reactor than under the ground. So the reality is it takes a fifth less approximately in a reactor than under the ground. However, it's not 100% sustainable yet. I actually don't believe it. However, it's improving every day with technology, with renewable energy, with using, so today we only use recycled gold. So everything is improving all the time. We don't use water. There is no deforestation. Mm-hmm. There's no human traffic problems. So there's no many problems that we can talk of.
0: I know, though, before we got going, we talked about the impact, certainly, on the economies that have depended on mining. And I guess it's safe to say that, I don't know, is that the downside of all of this,
1: Sub-Saharan Africa, like Botswana, for example. Jen Jabasaja was here talking to us about that just a few months ago.
0: Exactly. Like, so there is that downside.
2: Yeah, it's correct. It's correct that the Botswana economy has relied for years and years on the mine industry. But actually, the world is evolving through technology, and I think countries need to adapt. I think we do need to help those countries. So Astria, for example, give a percentage of their income for giving education to kids in Africa. And I think a lot of companies should do and help anyway, in general, in the corporate world. However, the mine industry, if you look at it today, also have given a lot of the percentage of their mining result to De Beers. And I think today they are potentially buying out De Beers or a part of it. So maybe it's not a bad thing for anyone. The world needs to diversify, and the economy of each country needs to diversify.
1: I want to talk a little bit about what took so long technologically for us to get here, because, I mean, it was almost like I got engaged a decade ago at this point, and this wasn't even a thing. Like lab-grown diamonds were not even part of the conversation. I talk to young people today, and it's like,
0: for your wife to be, or just, were they around?
2: So the lab-grown diamond have been around since after the war in 1950. They were actually made the
0: But they weren't really prevalent.
2: Yeah. So out of the diamond market, lab-grown diamond was 1% of the market in 2015.
1: Yeah, that's
2: 20,
0: okay, fair.
2: Yeah, 5% of the market in 2021, 40% last year, 70% of the engagement ring of the U.S. today are lab-grown diamond, and The Economist is expecting it to be 75% by 2030. I actually think it will be faster than that.
1: Yeah, so illustrating my point perfectly.
2: Mm-hmm.
1: Why was it such hockey stick growth, and why did for so many years was it under the radar?
2: Well, the reality is the mine industry has been dominating the industry, the diamond industry, for 100 years, and I've done an amazing exercise of marketing with De Beers. First of all, telling us that the diamond is rare. Diamonds are not rare. The reality is there is enough diamonds in the world so that 8 billion people can each have half a carat each, and you will still be having hundreds of thousands of them being hidden somewhere. So the reality is the diamond is not rare. But they've done a beautiful marketing exercise in order to promote it that way.
0: Why are diamonds still, though, then, so expensive? Like, if so many

0: less expensive?
1: Cheaper. Yeah. Lab-grown diamonds are cheaper, right? 70%. First, it costs less to make them. You don't have to extract everything from the planet. You don't have anything. But you know, the real question today is actually the resale value. The biggest, I will say, problems between lab and mine diamond is they should work together. They should work together instead of fighting. Yeah. The biggest critics that mine diamond gives to lab-grown diamond is, oh, there is no resale value. And I always said, yes, obviously, you may have no resale value, but there is a resale value to everything. So let me give you an example.
0: Just got about 25 seconds.
1: If you get 2 carats of lab-grown diamond today, you will probably, in D-Color, which is the high-end what we do, it probably will be $6,000. The same equivalent in mine will be $60,000. By the time you leave the shop, you've already lost $30,000.
0: Yeah.
1: So personally, even if I lose everything, I know what I want to buy.
2: Our thanks to Natalie Morrison, the founder of Astrea London. From the brilliance of diamonds to luxury in the skies, we're talking private aviation. Wheels Up recently announced that its lead investor group, headed by Delta Airlines, has agreed to provide a new $100 million term loan to support the company's growth strategy. For more on the business, we caught up with George Mattson, the CEO of the $260 million market cap private aviation company, Wheels Up. He's also a former board member of Delta.
3: So we've been on this transformation journey for about 2.5 years now, since the Delta-led investment in October of 2023, at which time I stepped off the board of Delta. You mentioned I was on the board to run the company. And the idea behind that investment and our go-to-market strategy from then forward through today and beyond really lies in a unique proposition that we think we are exclusively trying to deliver to our customers in private aviation. This idea of a solutions platform or a solutions toolkit spanning across premium commercial through our partnership with Delta and private aviation on a flight-by-flight basis. So whether you're a member of Wheels Up, and we're proud to have 3,000 members of our programmatic offering here in the United States, or you're a customer who accesses private aviation through our leading global charter business. The idea is to provide the right plane for the next flight, not for every flight, as some of the other models in the industry do. And so we're 2.5 years into this transformation. The first quarter was a very consequential quarter for us because we hit a couple of very important milestones. We announced about 1.5 years ago that we were going to be replacing our entire jet fleet by the end of 2027. We, in fact, finished that 1.5 years early and are now completely out of our legacy aircraft types and into the two fleets of the future for us, the Phenom 300 and the Challenger 300, which have been performing as expected. And so we're very pleased with that. We also have sunsetted our legacy memberships that were supported by those fleets and are now exclusively offering to our customers memberships underpinned by those Phenom and Challenger aircraft.
4: So no more King Airs, for example?
3: We're still flying King Airs.
4: Okay.
3: It's a much smaller part of our mix going forward. But again, we can offer any customer any aircraft, whether it's a King Air, a helicopter, a seaplane, or a Global 7500 to take them around the world. Our business consists of two parts, and obviously the part we're best known for, the original business, is our membership business, and that's half our company. But the other half is this global charter business, which enables us to provide customers the right aircraft for the right mission for their next trip. And by the way, if that's a Delta, if that's a commercial need, you know, if you're flying from New York to Atlanta and there's a bunch of Delta flights, we of course are happy to see our joint customers flying on Delta. And when they need us for a particular trip, whether it's on fleet or through our global charter business, we want to be there to provide the right solution for that mission.
4: Why did you transition from those older Citation 10 and Hawker aircraft to the Phenoms and Challengers? Wouldn't it have been cheaper to just keep the older aircraft, or was the maintenance getting to so high that it was more expensive to carry those?
3: Yeah, many of those aircraft were no longer in production, and the reliability of those aircraft were not at a scale and a level that were appropriate for the kind of operation we want to run. One of the very first things we said when we started this journey day one was we want to be the best run private aviation company in the industry, that we were going to follow the Delta playbook to do that. We moved the headquarters of the company day one from the sales office, if you will, in New York, to the operations center in Atlanta, which is where we're all based. Leadership is based where we run the company out of. And we've been on an operational turnaround journey as well. You know, we publish our operational stats every quarter. We're the only private aviation company to do that. And we're hitting the cover off the ball operationally. You know, we're running at over 99% completion. Half our days have no cancellations. We're running at over 92% on time. We had 14 days in a row to start this year without a single cancellation across over 1,000 flights. That wouldn't have been possible 2 years ago, and it wouldn't have been possible

0: on our legacy fleet either. These new aircraft that we're flying are much more reliable. Maintenance availability is higher, utility is higher, efficiency is higher. Unit economics of the fleet are very different.
1: That's George Mattson, CEO of Wheels Up. Still ahead on Bloomberg Business Week, we double down on private aviation. SentinelJet President Alan Walsh joins us next on what's driving today's flyers.
2: We have 6,700 card owners within our community, and the demographic ranges right now from obviously personal travel, personal aviation, right down to some corporate travel. And the changes that you mentioned, we're seeing too, I think, a kind of demographic changes, which is getting younger. But secondarily, the other change that we're seeing as well is multi-generational family trips.
1: Don't go away. This is Bloomberg.
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1: Our Bloomberg intelligence team out with a note recently that reminded us that private aviation surged during the pandemic. Yet this could ebb with slowing economies and higher fuel prices due to the Iran war. It's a trend that could disrupt market plans for charter and fractional operators and prompt some to shrink or exit the market. Yet others say that higher income travelers are still willing to pay a premium to protect their time and bypass commercial airport chaos, especially as we head into the busy Memorial Day weekend. Alan Walsh can tell us more. He's president of Sentient Jet, which is known for its jet card. It offers customers a fixed number of hours of private jet travel.
2: First of all, Carol, Tim, thanks for having me. I really appreciate it. Good to see you again. From our side, being here for, over 25 years and 6,700 card owners in our community, it's something from our specialists we constantly look at as well. So, overall fuel, I'm going to say right now, not really having material impact. And,
17: Are you passing on the additional cost form of fuel surcharges?
2: Exactly. So we look at that on a monthly basis. And as I said, for us, it's just a straight pass through. It's not something that, we look at, but
17: it's not leading to demand destruction.
2: It's not. If I actually look at it, Tim, in April of this year, private aviation flying in North America is actually up 11% year over year and globally 5% year over year. So, not right now, not having an impact.
17: You think it's up because last year during April was the tariff meltdown in the equity market? And I know this is so tied to the equity markets because if people feel, they look at a statement, they feel incredibly wealthy. They say, okay, I could justify, a couple hours on the private jet here rather than flying economy.
2: Yeah, there's always external factors for sure. That would have been one. I mean, obviously what we're seeing right now in the Middle East is another one. And then the knock-on impact to commercial flying, tongue-in-cheek comment is commercial flying right now is probably the best advert for private aviation because it does become that reliable alternative for sure with everything that we're seeing. People are buying and manipulating their time by using private aviation. So certainly, as I said, there's cyclical factors right now. This is one. Yeah.
18: So who's all flying? Remind us about your demographic and kind of if those trends remain consistent.
2: Yeah, so thanks, Carl. So as I said, we have 6,700 card owners within our community. And the demographic ranges right now from obviously personal travel, personal aviation, right down to some corporate travel. And the changes that you mentioned, we're seeing too, I think, kind of demographic changes, which is getting younger, certainly into kind of like mid to late 40s. But secondarily, the other change that we're seeing as well is multi-generational family trips. You know, I think post-COVID, what we certainly saw was people doing that revenge travel aspect of it kind of hasn't slowed down in that regard. The experiential part of it is certainly top of mind for folks now. And, you know, we see it manifest, especially during the seasons, the seasonality and the peak travel seasons through, you know, I said, multi-generational, bigger, further travel.
17: Can you remind everybody about the relationship that you have with Flexjet and, you know, the parent company, Directional Aviation Capital, like just how that structure works and if you're using each other's aircraft?
2: Sure. Thanks. So, yes, we are part of the Directional Aviation family. I will say we have very defined swim lanes, though, that we, okay. know, we don't really cross over on. You know, sister company FX Air is very firmly rooted in the charter market. Sentient, very much in the jet card market, where we have our own operator network that we stringently and rigorously control through our safety program. We probably use about 35% of the available network of operators across the US, whereas Flex, obviously, very much in its own swim lane with its own assets that are fully focused on the fraction and lease business.
17: So you wouldn't, would you ever use Flex's assets?
2: You know, not necessarily.
17: Because, no. It's, because those jets are owned by the Flexjet customers, right?
2: That is correct. As okay. I said, you know, it's so, different brands within the global brand.
17: So it came on my radar last year because L. Catterton, the private equity firm backed by Bernard Arnault, the French billionaire, led an $800 million equity investment in Flexjet. You don't see any of that money. That's a completely separate business.
2: It is a completely separate business, and I think there's a much longer, you know, term strategy there with the Flexjet business, I should say. So, you know, from Ascension side, even though we're part of the same family, I think that's firmly rooted in the Flexjet space, you know, and we'll see that manifest over the next couple of years.
17: Okay.
18: What's the benefit of having them all, you know, as investors investing in all these different properties? What's the advantage that you get being under this umbrella?
2: So that's a really good question. So I think from our side, Carol, it's like this, you know, when we come across any type of a prospect into the private aviation world, part of our role is being consultative. And, you know, entry into that is we'll have that conversation around, you know, what's the problem you're trying to fix? What's the solution? What's the right solution for you? And what we'll do is work on that solution with you. So in some cases, it could be fractional. Some cases, it's jet card. Some cases, it could be charter. For us, coming together as the global brands, what it really allows you is we have the right solution for you. Mm. And as your needs over time scale up or scale down, depending on your personal, you know, business situations, you can move within the family thread. So it certainly provides the one-stop shop. That's really advantageous because no, we know each other's brands pretty intimately, and we guide you in the right direction.
18: No infighting? You know how that is, you know?
2: I call it
18: wanting to be the favorite child.
2: Yeah, healthy co-opetition. That's probably the best way to say it, right? There's always sure, I think there's some healthy competition. But ultimately, do you know what? It makes us all better because we learn from what each other is doing. But yeah, of course, we wouldn't be in it if we weren't somewhat competitive, right?
17: Alan, it's a special aviation day for us because we spoke with George Mattson over at Wheels Up, the CEO of the company. And I'm breaking like a cardinal rule here. I'm asking you to weigh in on a competitor. But, you know, Wheels Up is a publicly traded company and has been for some time. And the stock has just gotten hammered. And the company has had its share of challenges, which have been publicly documented. And it's in the midst of a turnaround right now. Just from a strategy perspective, I'm curious about your view. Why that strategy hasn't necessarily worked out?
2: That's a great comment. You know, for me, I'd look at that one, Tim, and I just say, you know, the way they're running their business is certainly, you know, it works for Wheels Up. You know, they're doing what they need to do. I think ours, when we look at it, is really coming from a very much a position of financial strength across the brands, which is very deliberate. So, you know, I think George, they're working through their plan. We're working through our plan. And that was just probably the way it is for now.
17: How do you see that? How do you see sort of the value proposition that you offer customers? And to borrow a phrase that you used earlier, like your swim lane versus their swim lane and sort of where they overlap and where they don't overlap. Because at the end of the day, I think it's fair to say you are going after similar demographic.
2: We are. And, you know, our swim lane is really looking at the reliability, the consistency, the guaranteed availability. You know, when we look at what we're doing is our own dependability. Mm-hmm. We've consistently delivered that for over 25 years. That's why we've got such a high loyalty, you know, within our cardholder community. They know what we're going to deliver. We're there for them 24 hours a day from a service standpoint and an experience standpoint. But really what we're giving them is that reliability and the confidence that we're there.
17: We're speaking with Alan Walsh, president of Sentient Jet, joining us from Quincy, Massachusetts.
18: Well, you know, it's interesting, just going back to, you know, Tim saying, okay, we don't like to ask you about a competitor we just had on. But having said that, you know, they've been doing some capital raises. Is also being part of this larger company that when you do need capital, it's easier to access?
2: Well, yeah. I mean, if you look at the financial position, I think, of the Directional Aviation Group, it's been in a very, very, very strong and healthy financial situation forever. You know, there's never been that time where there's been that type of a constraint. I think if you look at the overall strategy on a car, you know, it's really based on that, is what's going to work, what's best, how do we optimize it, but also take advantage of, you know, the confidence of the financial situation. The company is run strategically on that. It's worked on making sure that we hit our financial targets. It's made hit with that we're exceed our financial targets and never really compromise it in any way.
18: One thing I'm curious about, and just talking with our George Ferguson, who covers all the majors and the aerospace sector overall, and it's a story we've talked about, Alan, I feel like, over the last couple of years, a shortage of pilots. Can you guys get all the pilots that you need?
2: Yes. I mean, if when I look at, again, so the way we work in this, Carl, we have an operator network that we do business with, you know, the pilot. You know, we have, I suppose, contracts with them. They will actually go and source all of the pilots. It's not been a challenge. I mean, certainly we have people that move back and forth between the airlines for sure. But right now I'm going to say, you know, it's not a major challenge. The operators and the contracts and relationships that we have give us what we need in terms of availability. It hasn't come up as a concern.
17: Alan, back to the relationship with your sister company, Flex. If we think about their swim lane, would somebody like Sentient Jet would be like an entry level or like a, you know, gateway drug to private aviation, for lack of a better term. And then once they're hooked on it, maybe they make more money, maybe they have a big exit. Then would they move to Flex, because that would actually include fractional ownership and that's actually a more expensive product?
2: You know, it's a great question, and help explain the swim lane a bit more. You know, we look at it, and certainly people's needs do change them for sure over time, where they can scale up and they can scale down. But if you look at it in terms of the hours that you would typically use in a year, you know, the jet card fits right in that swim lane of somebody that's flying between 25 and 75 hours per year. If you scale up beyond that and your needs change and you're in, you know, 100 hours plus a year, depending on what your personal needs are, then fraction is the right, certainly is the right fit for you in that regard, because, you know, it's going to give you the economies of scale there for sure. So, you know, again, I go back to us being the consultative mode, is if we see somebody that's graduating into that swim lane, yeah, by all means, we'll make sure that we broker and bridge the relationship so that they can scale.
18: That all right. Sense. You mentioned that your demographic's getting younger, mid to late 40s. Just tell me, has Tim taken a ride on your plane?
17: Hey, highly confidential segment. Okay?
18: It's just between us.
17: That's
18: it's
17: part
18: just
17: of
18: between
17: it.
18: Us.
1: 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And that wraps up the weekend edition of Bloomberg Business Week from Bloomberg Radio. 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I'm Tim Stenovek. Carol will be back next week. 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
31: Center at 5. Nicola Sturgeon says she's been deceived and let down by her estranged husband, who's admitted embezzling more than £400,000 from the SNP. Peter Murrell pleaded guilty to the charge over a 12-year period. First Minister John Swinney says he's horrified and betrayed. Police Scotland Assistant Chief Constable Stuart Houston says he's proud of the way that his officers handled the investigation.
32: Peter Murrell has shown utter contempt for the high public trust placed in him as the chief executive of a political party and his position in the wider political establishment in Scotland for many years.
31: Donald Trump says negotiations with Iran are proceeding nicely as he pushes for a deal to be reached. The US president also wants Arab and Gulf leaders to normalise relations with Israel as part of wider efforts to achieve peace in the Middle East. The Pope's warned against the mass rollout of artificial intelligence, saying that it risks going beyond human control. Leo's urging governments to slow down in their development of AI systems. There's been record-breaking temperatures in the south of England today. It's hit 34.8 degrees Celsius in West London, making it the hottest May day ever. Outdoor pools are filling up, with experts warning of the dangers of things like cold water shock. Nick, Lizzie, Louise and Richard are among swimmers at a Lido in south east London.
33: So in February it's fantastic. You don't want to get it out in February. In this weather it's nice in and out.
34: It's busier than sometimes, but it's because it's so hot, isn't it? People just want to get in the cold water.
35: Yeah. But we swim all year.
34: We'd stay all day if we could.
33: Getting there, it cools you right down. It's lovely.
31: A breakthrough cell therapy could transform treatment for advanced liver disease. Developed in Scotland, a major clinical trial found it helped more patients survive without a transplant. And thousands of people have turned out for Hull's open-top bus parade, marking their promotion to the Premier League. There's a similar event for Manchester City, who are celebrating the achievements of their men's and women's teams. That's the latest. I'm Imani Rana.
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1: I'm Sarah Holder, and today on the show, we're talking about the cybersecurity risks that made Anthropic decide to withhold its AI model Mythos from the public. Nicholas Carlini is a well-known AI security researcher. He works with Anthropic to stress test its software for ways it could be used by bad actors. And back in February, he took a trip.
4: He was on holiday in Bali. He was actually at a friend's wedding with his wife.
1: Margie Murphy is a cybersecurity reporter for Bloomberg News. She says, at the time of Carlini's vacation, Anthropic had just released a version of a new AI model called Mythos for internal review.
4: So that meant that anyone in the company could start trying it out and report back if there were any issues with it. And Nicholas, you know, never takes a day off, is so excited by these kind of things, got his laptop and immediately started testing to see whether the model would do all sorts of bad things that he asked it to.
1: To Carlini's shock and concern, it would.
4: Not only at his direction was it going and finding flaws in some really, really important software that underpins a lot of modern computing, but it was finding ways to find these flaws and turn them into exploits.
1: Once he got back to Anthropic's San Francisco office, Carlini kept testing, and he found that this new model could create tools to break into all sorts of software, all by itself. As Margie and her colleagues put it, Mythos could conduct the digital equivalent of a bank robbery.
4: The executives started talking about, you know, what do we do? We had planned on releasing this as a part of Claude to the general public, but we might have a national security risk on our hands here.
1: Anthropic's executives decided to hold Mythos back from the market and instead share it selectively with some big tech companies and banks, and even with some of its AI rivals, so that they could start seeing what Mythos was capable of and protect themselves. Some skeptics say the fears Anthropic is stoking might be overblown. Many outside researchers haven't had a chance to validate the company's claims. Already, though, there are signs it might be hard to keep this tool contained.
12: Bloomberg has learned that a small group of unauthorized users has accessed Anthropic's new Mythos AI model, which the company...
4: There's an unwritten rule in cybersecurity that nothing can ever be 100% secure.
1: I'm Sarah Holder, and this is The Big Take from Bloomberg News. Today on the show, how Anthropic decided Mythos was too dangerous for public release, and what a new wave of AI-enabled hacking could mean for businesses, banks, governments, and everybody else. When Anthropic was developing Mythos, it intended for it to be the latest update to its large language model, Claude. It wasn't meant to be a special cybersecurity tool or a master hacker. But Bloomberg's Margie Murphy says that when the company tested an earlier version of the model, it found dozens of examples of concerning behavior, not following human instructions, and in rare cases, covering its tracks afterward. Once, the model used a series of steps to escape its testing environment and gain broad access to the internet, where it began publishing materials online. Mythos, the company found, was really good at exploiting vulnerabilities.
4: Look, realistically, humans have for years been able to find flaws in software. And we have not only internal teams at major companies whose job is to find that and fix them as soon as possible. There are companies that are, you know, that's their business model. But what's incredible about Mythos, according to Anthropic, is that it could find so many, and so many that have existed for years. It was finding bugs that are 27 years old in software that is considered highly secure. And in addition, it could also find different flaws. Now, flaws are just entry points. They may not be a big deal. But what it was able to do was chain together multiple flaws to create an exploit, which is when you are able to get into a system and do something useful with the flaw. That was the kind of turning point, I think, where they thought, wow, this is something that is actively finding flaws, putting them together, being very smart about how it's doing it and doing it en masse.
1: Another thing that Anthropic leaders talked about was Mythos's ability to act with greater autonomy. What made its capabilities so concerning?
4: previous models, you'd need to give a little bit of direction. So if you're trying to hack something, you would have to have a good bit of knowledge about the system you're trying to hack. You would have to kind of really point the model in certain directions. With Mythos, there is less direction needed. The way that Nicholas described it to me, it was coming back with these sort of methods that it could do itself. You don't want your technical tools to have too much autonomy. You want them to be working for you and explaining why they're doing it. So when something does something that you don't really understand and it doesn't tell you why, I think that's always a concern.
17: What kinds of companies or industries or institutions could be most vulnerable to a cyber attack from a extra autonomous LLM like Mythos?
4: So this is the thing. Everyone, everything. Because Mythos isn't changing hacking in a sense. It's changing the speed and the acceleration of hacking. Flaws exist in loads of software. So from the financial industry to, you know, manufacturing to even governments who might be concerned about espionage. Mythos isn't actively going and hacking those things right now. But if a model like Mythos was to come out, anything that's on the internet is potentially able to be hacked, right? So we're reliant upon the industry defending itself and putting in place proper measures.
17: Well, so Anthropic discovers these potential concerns. Carlini and others start raising the alarm. Anthropic decides to not release Mythos publicly, but release it to this limited group called Project Glasswing. Who gets this first look, and how do they decide who is going to get Mythos in this limited release?
4: I did ask Anthropic, and they're careful of giving too many details about how exactly they decide. But the reassuring thing about the AI industry is, despite being fierce competitors, there is an element of working together when it comes down to security. And so they came up with this idea to create a sort of cohort of companies, including cybersecurity companies, which would be their competitors, including Google and Apple and AWS, who are also trying to crush them in the AI market. And yeah, they formed this group called Glasswing and invited people to try out Mythos and see whether they could find any flaws and bugs in their software supply chain. You've got some of the biggest tech companies in the world. You've got some finance players. And as Anthropic would say, they're talking to government agencies.
17: And what's the reasoning here? They've discovered this big potential threat in Mythos, these cybersecurity capabilities. Why release it to anyone?
4: Yeah.
17: Why release it to this limited group of players at all?
4: At first, it was totally confusing. Why are you working with your competitors to give them access to, you know, your IP, this product that probably would be very valuable for you if you just, you know, released it as Claude? And you're also giving it to them for free as well, because there was a kind of a credit program that Anthropic offered. Anthropic says they released it to these limited players so they could use it for good. So rather than tone it down, don't tell anyone about this scary thing that, you know, might freak everyone out, and just make sure that it doesn't do that again and we'll just release it, we could kind of make a big song and dance of it and say, hey, we're going to responsibly give it to a few people who we trust, who are going to try it out, test it out, see what we learn from it. And then in the meantime, signal to the world that we have this extremely powerful model, which could do no harm for their marketing strategy. And I think, to be fair to Anthropic, they have cared about AI safety for some time. Their founders come out of OpenAI, and their whole mission from the beginning has been talking about using AI in a responsible way. They were thinking, look, other companies are going to have something as powerful as we do soon, if they don't already. And maybe adversaries, like nation states who are working on kind of military style hacking operations, they may have that too. So at least let's talk about it.
17: It does seem like a very good marketing strategy, right? Like, we've released this tool. It's so scary good that you need it to protect yourself. You need it now. You need it first before we let the rest of the world get their hands on it.
4: it's an incredibly effective marketing tool. Everyone wants to see what it can do. Everyone wants to get their hands on it. To have access to Mythos is like a golden ticket. And you can see online, and there's been so many hot takes on, oh, this is just buzz. And, you know, how do we know that it's true? But I've spoken to a lot of Glasswing members, the people who actually have access to it, in addition to the people at Anthropic who have explained how it works. And they've all said to me, it really is very powerful. Are they going to go and live in a cave now? And do they have fears that like satellites are going to drop from the sky? No. Do they fear that if something like Mythos got into the hands of an adversary, there would be problems? Yes.
17: What about Anthropic's competitors like OpenAI, Google, even, you know, DeepSeek? Are they close to releasing models that have similar capabilities to Mythos? And do you think they will take the same approach as Anthropic, which, you know, was explicitly founded on this pledge to prioritize safety?
4: I do not doubt that competitors have found or developed models that have near enough or similar capabilities, but maybe chose a different path in how to release or talk about them.
17: Part of what we're talking about is that these models are getting better, faster, and especially faster than the ability of human regulators to agree on how to put guardrails on this technology. And I'm wondering, you know, is government regulating this? Can they?
4: Yeah, so the fact that a private company had to come to the decision to do a limited release of one of its models because it was so powerful just shows the state of AI regulation right now. Everything is moving just so quickly. Even if someone was to suggest the perfect plan to regulate, you'd probably have to tear that up a week later and start again.
17: This has been the Big Take Podcast on Bloomberg Radio. I'm Sarah Holder, and I spoke with Margie Murphy about the cybersecurity risks that made Anthropic decide to withhold its AI model, Mythos, from the public.

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15: You're listening to the Big Take podcast on Bloomberg Radio. I'm Stacey Vanek Smith, in for Sarah Holder and David Gura. Today on the show, we're talking about Tether, one of the world's most powerful and most secretive companies. In late January, Todd Gillespie was at a hotel in El Salvador listening to a man in a T-shirt and track pants talk about the global financial system and the end of the world as we know it.
16: New regulations plus, you know, wars plus economy instability, monetary debasement, AI and all that. These are all variables. If you look at all of them, you can predict the trajectory of society.
17: And I was in this big ballroom in this hotel in San Salvador. Darkened lights and chandeliers, and this man is standing on this stage in front of, you know, 1,000-odd people, really, and presenting this PowerPoint slide with, you know, pictures of dark storm clouds.
16: Society cannot be stable if really half of the population of the world, billions and billions of people, don't have access to what maybe many of us in this room are used to. But how we can...
17: You know, basically talking about the shackles of the current financial system and the political decline and geopolitical dangers that the world is seeing, and basically how his company is going to thrive through that.
15: Todd is a reporter on the finance team at Bloomberg. He normally covers large investment banks, including Goldman Sachs. The guy on stage, that was Paolo Arduino, the CEO of Tether, a cryptocurrency linked to the value of the U.S. dollar. Arduino told the crowd in that ballroom that he's building Tether not just to survive Armageddon, but to thrive in Armageddon.
17: When many other companies will fail, when countries might fail, when we might see migration crises, when we might see... Yeah, exactly. He sees Tether as this sort of life raft.
15: In just over a decade, Tether has grown from an idea into a global crypto juggernaut. It has faced some major hurdles along the way, but under President Trump's crypto-friendly administration, and with investors looking for alternatives to traditional financial systems, Tether could now be seeing some of its fastest growth yet.
17: It is one of the most increasingly powerful companies in the world that you've probably never heard of.
15: I'm Stacey Vanek Smith, in for Sarah Holder and David Gura, and this is The Big Take from Bloomberg News. Today on the show, Tether, one of the world's most powerful and most secretive companies. We unpack how its business model of issuing dollar-linked stablecoin is turning it into a deals machine, and whether scrutiny over its political connections could complicate its meteoric rise. I am a little bit embarrassed to say I had not heard of Tether, but it is a huge company. Will you describe Tether a little bit? What is it and what does it do?
17: Yeah, of course, Stacey. And you're not alone in thinking, you know, in not really knowing what Tether is.
15: It makes me feel better. Essentially, Tether offers a kind of cryptocurrency a stablecoin.
17: Its main product is this thing called USDT, which is a token that essentially mirrors the value of the US dollar.
15: It's pegged.
17: It's pegged, yeah, exactly. It's tethered, right? That's the whole point.
15: Yes, got it.
17: Smart.
15: Todd says the Tether origin story goes something like this.
17: About like 15-odd years ago, some very smart people had this idea of having this token that was pegged to the US dollar but operated outside of the traditional financial system. You know, this comes from the same portion of the sort of crypto world that is somewhat libertarian. It's somewhat anti the control that central banks have over the monetary system.
15: Anti-fiat currency.
17: Anti-fiat currency, anti, you know, inflation, essentially. Anti the ability of the federal government and central banks to, you know, devalue a currency and essentially devalue what a lot of normal people and common people, you know, get affected by. And they're basically saying you should have some kind of fixed money supply that is outside of the traditional financial system that allows the free flow of money and takes some power out of the hands of central banks.
15: By tethering the value of USDT to the US dollar, the idea is that the value of their stablecoin will remain stable. One USDT is supposed to always equal $1. Its value doesn't rise and fall like Bitcoin and other cryptocurrencies. And because it's on the blockchain, you can send Tether to anyone else with a crypto wallet instantly online without having to involve a bank. Todd says both those qualities, the stability and the transferability, make it really appealing for people in emerging markets.
17: When you buy a Tether coin, or you essentially go to Tether's website and you buy a Tether.
15: A USDT.
17: You give it a dollar. You give the company a dollar plus a small fee. You get a Tether in return, which enables you to send things, enables you to remit payments. For instance, one of the main use cases that Tether has is for people, for instance, who might live in the US, who want to send money home to their family and don't want a Western Union or a traditional bank to take a huge cut of that. Tether allows you to do that with minimal fees, essentially. So it basically is a much more efficient way of doing that, of processing payments. And fundamentally, like, that's what it says makes it so popular.
15: But those same reasons, the stable value, the ability to store it and send it without involving banks, have also made USDT a popular way for people to conduct illicit transactions. And that is something Tether says it has tried to clamp down on.
17: Tether says that partly because it's on a blockchain, it allows you to trace these transactions. So once you can identify whose wallets are sort of on the other side, who these users are, who the sender is, who the receiver is, it allows you to freeze that actually better than you would, for instance, with cash, right? Like, if it's better to at least have something on a blockchain where you can isolate it.
15: You can trace it.
17: You can trace it. Versus like having, you know, some drug cartel go over borders with bags and bags of cash.
15: In a statement, Tether said it, quote, takes fraud, consumer harm, and the misuse of USDT extremely seriously and maintains a zero tolerance policy toward illicit activity, end quote. The company added it works with law enforcement agencies worldwide and has frozen about $4 billion worth of USDT tokens at the behest of authorities. But a central question around Tether is its reserves. For every dollar

0: Reserve Holdings and banned the company from doing business in New York. Later that year, the Commodity Futures Trading Commission found that between 2016 and 2018, Tether only had enough fiat reserves to back up its USDT tokens about a quarter of the time and fined the company $41 million. But when the second Trump administration began, the political winds shifted for Tether.
1: In the Trump administration, you have a Commerce Secretary, Howard Lutnick, who was formerly the CEO of Cantor Fitzgerald, which is Tether's longtime banker. You have him in the cabinet.
2: His family owns some of the company, from what
1: yes,
2: I understand.
1: Yes, indeed. Yeah. So essentially, through the company, Howard Lutnick's children own a convertible bond that represents about a possible 5% stake in Tether, which at a valuation of $500 billion, potential valuation of that large, that's obviously a lot of money.
2: That's like private island money.
1: It's private island money.
0: Last October, Commerce Secretary Lutnick sold his multi-billion-dollar ownership interest in Cantor Fitzgerald, the financial services company he led for more than three decades, to trusts benefiting his four children. At about the same time, one of those trusts took the unusual step of borrowing an undisclosed sum from Tether. A spokesman for Cantor Fitzgerald and the Lutnick children declined to discuss the size of the loan or whether it was used to finance any part of the asset sale. And in response to questions about Lutnick's divestiture and Tether's loan, a White House spokesperson said, quote, "The only special interest guiding the Trump administration's decision making is the best interest of the American people." During the same period of time, U.S. lawmakers also fast-tracked legislation to encourage the adoption of stablecoins.
1: We've seen the Genius Act being passed through Congress, which essentially creates a regulatory framework for stablecoins. So not just Tether, but also Circle, which is its biggest rival but is a smaller company, are basically now given guardrails to issue tokens that are compliant with U.S. government regulations, which put them under greater obligations in terms of compliance, and also mandate them to back their currencies, back their tokens with reserves of U.S. treasuries, which the government wants because essentially the more buyers you have for U.S. treasuries, it allows you to lower the cost of your debt, right? Increase in demand helps you lower the price for the government, right? So it increases the cost of
2: borrowing. This is like how the government gets a lot of its money. Yeah. These are little loans,
1: exactly.
2: Basically.
1: So on a purely commercial level for Scott Bessent or the U.S. Treasury, you know, it's a great deal.
0: Tether has also used its fortunes to make inroads into Washington. An entity that identified itself as Tether America signed on as a donor to Trump's White House ballroom project. The New York Times has reported that Tether is also expected to back a new political spending group ahead of the midterm elections this year, which it could do through its new U.S. arm.
2: So after having done a deep dive into this company and followed this company and its sort of recent inroads into the U.S. economy and political system, what is your takeaway here? Is there a sort of a systemic danger that Tether poses, or how do you feel after having reported out all of this?
1: I think I'll answer your question with two points. I think the first one is that we've seen stablecoin adoption actually plateau a bit recently in the past year or two.
2: Yeah, crypto has not had a good couple months.
1: Crypto as a whole, yeah. The crypto as an industry certainly hasn't had a whole great couple of months. And that will obviously like hit faith in the sector and hit faith in stablecoins as a proxy as well to some degree. There's no doubt about that. My takeaway is I don't think Tether's going to become the most mainstream currency in the US or payment token in the US anytime super soon. But there is a growing use case that I think they will work out somehow a way to expand in the US and increase adoption some ways, whether that's through digital platforms or elsewhere. But the other thing that really interests me is really what they're going to do with their profits. And they've invested, as we've said, in Rumble, but they've also invested in dozens of other companies. I mean, their investment portfolio across the world is about 130 different companies that they've invested their profits in. And what are they really going to do with all that money is a huge question.
0: This has been the Big Take podcast on Bloomberg Radio. I'm Stacey Vanek Smith, in for Sarah Holder and David Gura. And I spoke with Todd Gillespie about Tether, one of the world's most powerful and most secretive companies.
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0: 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And that's why when we say TuneIn's exclusive classic hip-hop station is the real deal, we mean it. 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
21: 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I'm Sarah Holder, and today on the show, we're talking about Mercor, the company that's trying to help turn big chunks of white-collar jobs over to AI. For tech workers, it's been a long season of layoffs.
22: Meta telling staff that it will cut about 10% of its workers in order to boost efficiency and offset its heavy spending on artificial intelligence.
23: Block, Jack Dorsey's company, up more than 23%. Mm-hmm. It's cutting 4,000 employees. It's reducing its workforce by nearly half.
21: Meta and Block, Amazon and Microsoft, they've all announced plans to downsize as they lean into AI. The dramatic moves only add to the sense that artificial intelligence could be coming for human jobs. Maybe not quite yet. Data show the labor market isn't as bad as it feels. Reporter Tom Foster has been digging into how AI could actually transform white-collar work, ever since he noticed a company called Mercor popping up on online job boards. Mercor seemed to be hiring for all sorts of roles, from filmmaker to quantum field physicist.
24: So somebody in my background, you know, I'll see a listing that says editor-in-chief. And I'm like, that's interesting, sure, but it's hourly. And how does that make sense? But the pay is really good. It's very good hourly pay.
21: Tom wanted to understand what this company was all about. So he started doing some reporting for Bloomberg Businessweek.
24: Just trying to figure out what is this thing, and then realized, oh, this is the future.
21: Mercor isn't really offering a well-paying hourly editor-in-chief role itself, but it is hoping an experienced editor or journalist will be intrigued enough to apply and teach artificial intelligence systems what only an editor-in-chief would know. Mercor is just the middleman. The training gigs are for companies like OpenAI, Anthropic, or Google.
24: What you're doing is you're lending your expertise in your field to the AI models to train them how to do your job.
21: Through interviews with some of Mercor's founders and contract workers it's hired, Tom has pieced together the company's business model and its ambitions to transform work itself.
24: What the future of work looks like in this vision is humans training AI.
21: I'm Sarah Holder, and this is The Big Take from Bloomberg News. Today on the show, the upstart company that's trying to help turn big chunks of white-collar jobs over to AI, making its founders the richest young tech entrepreneurs since Mark Zuckerberg, and providing a blueprint for a future in which we all work in the gig economy. Tom Foster says that when you answer a Mercor job listing, things can move fast.
24: You get pretty quickly ushered into an interview, and you're being interviewed by a robot. And then you're talking to this AI, and the AI, you know, asks you about your job and asks smart questions.
21: What kinds of jobs is Mercor hoping to automate or hoping to work with these white-collar professionals to train AI models to do?
24: The question is, what kinds of jobs are they not? I mean, like everything. Really, the way they talk about it is that the first sort of round of AI training kind of came from the internet, and it was more or less general knowledge. And These models know a lot about all of these fields, but there's a difference between knowing a fair amount about these fields and being able to do these jobs. And that is the bridge that all of these companies are trying to cross. And to do that, it requires not just hiring thousands of doctors, lawyers, journalists, etc., but creating these exercises, these very, very specific regimented exercises that teach the models step by micro step how to do every particular aspect of that job.
21: It's not hard to imagine how, say, an administrative assistant might train AI to do much of their work. But Mercor is trying to do that with highly specialized roles that have historically required a human touch, like medicine.
24: So it's like, you're a doctor, here are, you know, lab reports, here's, let's learn how to read the labs, what are the diagnoses we should make from them, what are the sort of plan of action we should put together from that.
21: Or social work.
2: There's nothing quite as fulfilling as when you're able to connect with someone and help them kind of progress when they're in a really difficult time.
21: That's Tasha Kozak, a social worker Tom spoke with.
24: She's based in Florida. She works for a giant school district there. And, you know, she really loves her work. But she, you know, a lot of the time she spends on her work is doing administrative stuff.
2: I think AI is fantastic for helping to put together reports, to consolidate information, for data tracking.
24: And so she figures, you know, hey, I'm going to train the AI to take away all these sort of administrative parts of my job.
21: Tasha told us a little bit more about what she does when she clocks into her Mercor gig after school or on the weekends. To train an AI model, Tasha would, for example, provide information about a hypothetical student and teach the AI to interpret that data.
2: For example, giving some student details, maybe some fictional medical records that I created, a story about their family situation or their, you know, current personal issue. And then the prompt itself would be to create a certain report for the student.
21: Reports like an individualized education plan, tailor-made for the fictional student. Tasha works on a team with other Mercor workers.
2: When I started, you had a different selection of social workers who would review the work. And then you had reviewers who would review the reviewer's work. Really just a hierarchy of different levels of review, which I think is really important because another person's going to have a different perspective and a different experience.
21: Social work feels like such a human job, not only the interactions you're having with clients, students, but also even the paperwork and the kinds of decisions that you're making about people's futures. I'm wondering if you can talk me through how you think about training an AI to take on that role.
2: At the end of the day, AI is a machine. And even though humans are training it, it always takes a human eye. If you're making a determination of, you know, suggesting next steps for the academic future of a child, you need that set of eyes, and you need to also communicate with the person that you're making these decisions about. In the center of social work, we say meet the person where they're at. I think it would be a very long time until any sort of AI concept or technology will be able to do that.
21: Tasha isn't too worried about AI fully replacing social workers anytime soon. But Tom says the work she and others do for Mercor is raising more fundamental questions about the real value of a human touch.
24: How much of our work actually requires that human skill? We've all thought the line is in one place, but as the AIs are learning these jobs, I think we're all learning the line might be in a slightly different place than we thought it was.
21: You also spoke to a doctor of internal medicine. You spoke to a novelist, screenwriter. These are really a wide range of professions that people are bringing to Mercor. I'm wondering what is in it for them. Like, why do all these people end up working for Mercor?
24: There are a whole bunch of reasons. It's fascinating. The writer, this is a person who's done numerous television shows, written novels, like a very successful screenwriter and fiction writer. And she, ever since the Hollywood writers' strike, she's currently sort of underemployed. Tasha Kozak, the social worker, she works 40 hours a week doing social work for the school district. She works another 20 hours working for Mercor every week, and she makes as much money in those 20 hours working for Mercor as she does in the 40 hours working in her actual full-time job. The doctor I spoke with was really fascinating. She's an internist, and her take is, I'm doing this work so that I will not be obsolete, because this is coming whether we like it or not. Let's learn how to be a part of it.
21: But isn't there a limit to how much work you can get from a company like Mercor? If you train the AI, they can do the job as good or better than you.
24: I had this thought, too, as I was sort of going through it. I was like, well, what happens when they're done? You know,
21: right.
24: We've done it. We've trained the robots. You know, let's, you know, close down the shop. Their take is there's just an infinite amount of this. Like, we're nowhere near where that is in terms of like what the variety of jobs that can be trained for is, or the variety of tasks within those jobs. But that said, there's this whole other aspect that, like, once you're in the Mercor system, these are short-term jobs. These are part-time jobs. There's no guarantee how many hours per week you're going to get. There's no guarantee how long this gig is going to last. There's no guarantee if this gig ends that there will be another one for you, or when, or that it will pay the same.
21: And just zooming out from Mercor a little bit more, we've seen some high profile examples of companies justifying major layoffs with just this, with the idea that AI is going to be able to reduce the need for a large human workforce. I'm wondering how Mercor's founders might see this news. Do they see those layoffs as confirmation of their thesis?
24: I mean, they believe that we are moving in that direction. Yes, that, you know, there will be job losses. There will be, you know, types of jobs that just go away entirely. What, you know, most people say, including some folks at Mercor, maybe we're seeing a wave of like AI washing here, you know, where people are doing rounds of layoffs for other reasons and attributing it to AI because that makes it look like they are, you know, ahead of the game or something, when in fact,
21: right,
24: maybe there were some performance issues, you know, with the company. In terms of, you know, what Mercor thinks about all of this, yes, they talk about, Brendan Foody, the CEO, talks a lot about there will be job categories that go away, but also there will be new types of work that emerge. And whether that is, you know, new tasks within companies learning, you know, to train AI or whatever, or as he likes to say, you know, what this will do is free up opportunities to work on bigger and bigger problems. Because of all of this, we will now get to spend more time on the moon and go to Mars and cure cancer and, you know, do all these other large things because we are freeing up humans from doing all the drudgery.
21: And Tom says that kind of future could be especially bright for Mercor.
24: There's the question of like building AI agents for companies. Who manages them? How are they deployed? How are they trained? How are they maintained? All of the things, you know, once you've got this like workforce of AI agents out there, there has to be infrastructure for them. And Mercor and a bunch of other companies see that as an enormous opportunity for the company.
21: This has been the Big Take Podcast on Bloomberg Radio. I'm Sarah Holder, and I spoke with Tom Foster about Mercor, the company that's trying to help turn big chunks of white-collar jobs over to AI.

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5: Center at 6. Some breaking news. Three people have been arrested on suspicion of murder after a shooting outside a bar in Sheffield. Police were called to 141 on West Street in the early hours of this morning, where they found the female victim with serious injuries. Elsewhere, the former chief executive of the SNP, Peter Murrell, has pleaded guilty to embezzling over £400,000 of party money. His estranged wife, Nicola Sturgeon, says she's been deceived and let down and had no knowledge about his crimes. Joanna Cherry, the former Scottish National Party Home Affairs spokesperson, says she's furious.
6: The real victims of these very serious crimes are the independent supporters who gave their money to the Scottish National Party in good faith, believing it would be used to further the cause of Scottish independence.
5: The Pope's warned the spread of misinformation through artificial intelligence could lead the world on a path of unending war. The American-born pontiff has chosen the issue for his first encyclical, or official guidance, calling on developers to work for the common good. Today is officially the hottest May day on record. Parts of London have hit 34.8 degrees Celsius, breaking the previous May record of 32.8, set more than 80 years ago. To sport now, where Manchester City fans, players and staff are celebrating another memorable season. They're on an open-top bus parade to mark Pep Guardiola's 10 years in charge of the men's team and the club's Women's Super League title. These fans are preparing for another emotional occasion.
7: I've only cried three times in my life, and one of them was yesterday. So today will be a fourth.
8: Really sad day, so we're here today to give him a good send-off.
9: I mean, I've grown up watching this club. I started when Leroy Sané was one of my favourite players.
5: And Notts County have secured a 3-0 victory over Salford City in the League Two playoff final to win promotion to the third tier for the first time in 11 years. They were 2-0 up at half-time at Wembley. That's the latest. I'm Imani Rana.
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17: Thanks for joining us for this special edition of Bloomberg Daybreak. I'm Nathan Hager. The U.S. stock market is closed for the Memorial Day holiday. Coming up this hour, as we kick off the unofficial start of summer, we'll look at why this one could be one of the most expensive Memorial Days ever with Bloomberg's Julia Fanzeres and Mark Niquette. Plus, retail in focus for investors this week. We preview earnings from Costco and Best Buy with Bloomberg Intelligence senior analyst Jen Bartashis and Lindsay Dutch. But first, we have a special roundtable on the economy and the future of the Federal Reserve under a new chairman. And for that, we're joined by Bloomberg International Economics and Policy Correspondent Michael McKee and Anna Wong, Chief U.S. Economist at Bloomberg Economics. It's great to have the both of you with us on this Memorial Day holiday. And Anna, I'll start with you. How would you describe this economy that new Chairman Warsh is stepping into?
18: Well, he's stepping into a huge supply shock. The Iran war has led to reacceleration in the headline CPI. However, he's also stepping in just as the headline change in CPI may be peaking. We are estimating that May, the next report, is where the headline CPI will peak, roughly around a little bit over 4%. However, the danger is whether there will be second round effect onto the core. But Kevin Warsh is also stepping in just as a second supply shock is about to hit, but it's not obvious right now that it's showing up in CPI. So this second round, or I don't know, maybe like fifth round already in the last 5 years, is the AI-driven type of inflation in memory chips and computer software and storage drive. We are seeing that peaking only in 2027. So I think generally year-over-year inflation likely will peak in May and then step down gradually, but then we'll see another little bump toward the end of the year. And then in 2027, we'll see it in incrementally rising again after falling initially. It's very confusing, but that's the inflation picture that Kevin Warsh inherited, a very confusing and complicated one.
17: Well, I think you've spelled it out pretty clearly, even if it is a complicated situation here. But just to put a bottom line on it, Mike, it sounds like Chairman Warsh is stepping into an environment where 2% inflation might be a ways off.
19: It's definitely going to be a ways off. The Fed minutes of their April meeting suggested that most members agreed that it's going to be a lot longer to get down to 2% than they had been thinking, because they're also seeing some bleed over into core rates from services and goods that they didn't expect. So it's an inflation problem that is kind of double for Kevin Warsh, because both the fact that there's not much he can do about it, it mingles with the fact that his boss isn't going to be happy about it.
17: Well, let's talk about that a little bit, Anna, because obviously Chairman Warsh was nominated after serious political pressure that President Trump had been putting on former Chair Jay Powell for months, if not years. What is the challenge for Chairman Warsh to deliver on the rate cuts that President Trump has made clear he wants?
18: Well, we don't know if he's going to deliver. You know, at his confirmation hearing, he vigorously denied the idea that he has promised Trump rate cuts. And also, I think a sizable portion of market participants, including ourselves, suspect that Kevin Warsh, in fact, is a hawk at the heart of things. But the reality is the market is already doing the hiking for him, and he may be happy about that. So in the last 3 weeks alone, we have seen 10-year yields rising by roughly 30 basis point from 4.3 to now 4.6. And that is equivalent to almost 40 to 50 basis point of rate hikes. Basically, the market has essentially hiked twice before Kevin Warsh even came on board. It may be, just maybe, that in the next 6 months, what he would see is a slowing economy, because the tightening of financial conditions from higher yields would be biting. And also, as I said, the inflation on a year over year basis would have peaked in May, and it would be coming down. And that could provide him the cover of at least not hiking, if not cutting rates.
20: Now, the sell-off in bonds, not just in the U.S., but globally, has been pretty stunning to watch over the last few weeks. It raises a question, Mike, about whether it matters for the Fed to try to catch up with where the bond market is on rates. Does it matter if the Fed keeps things where they are when the Treasury market's saying that rates need to go up?
19: Well, if you thought they were going to be up in the markets for some time, yes, that would put pressure on the Fed. The question is, because this has been so volatile, because, you know, from one Trump headline to another, the Fed at this point is probably just going to be content to sit back and wait and see what happens, not only with inflation, but with the impact of the higher rates. The question that is going to be on everybody's mind as we go forward is, how much is this inflation, especially energy price inflation, going to curb demand and therefore put pressure on the labor market and growth? If it doesn't do that, then they're going to have to start thinking about rate increases, which they told us in the minutes. If it does, then that takes rate increases probably off the table. So it's a very confusing time, as Anna began the whole segment saying, and we're just going to have to watch and see what happens, which, of course, Kevin Moore said, we don't want to be data dependent, but they're kind of data and headline dependent at this point.
20: It seems to be that way. We're speaking with Bloomberg International Economics and Policy Correspondent Michael McKee and Anna Wong, Chief U.S. Economist at Bloomberg Economics. Let's talk about the labor market, Anna, because it seems like this low fire environment we've been talking about for quite some time continues to roll along. Do you expect that to continue even with rates where they are?
18: No, I don't. So I think that the labor market indeed has stabilized for several months now. We actually timed the bottom of the labor market to be around early fall, late summer last year. However, because of this low hiring, low fire regime, it is still in a very fragile state. And with 10-year yields going to 4.6%, what I have found is that whenever 10-year yields surpass around the 4.5% mark is when rates become very restrictive. And immediately you see the housing sector responding, which we are. Many of these housing sector goods are already seeing deflation. Also, you would start seeing manufacturing slowing. Right now, manufacturing is still doing very well because of the war. But if rates continue to be this elevated, the slowing is inevitable. And on top of that, we are already now seeing some signs that consumer sentiment is weakening. So I think one takeaway from this earnings season is that while the tax refunds so far this year have provided a support for consumers, shielded them from the higher gasoline price, that cushion is going away by the middle of the summer. And so if rates continue to be that high through the end of the summer and the war over Iran is not resolved, gasoline prices still are at $4.3 per gallon, then we're going to see that weakening in consumption.
20: Mike, how do you account for the relative resilience that we've seen in this labor market despite all the headwinds we've been talking about?
19: Well, it's kind of an interesting question because, as Anna's staff has pointed out, there may be some reasons, statistical reasons and other reasons why the labor market isn't as strong as the Fed wants to think it is. But it does seem to be that everybody's frozen in place at this point. There are reasons to be optimistic about productivity rising, and certainly there's been a lot of spending on the AI build-out that's keeping GDP higher. The GDP numbers have been distorted by weird trade situations because of the AI imports and things like that. Right now, companies aren't firing. They're not hiring. They're just sort of waiting to see what happens like everyone else. And that's, again, just keeps everything sidelined, keeps the Fed sidelined for now. Interesting point, what Anna was just talking about with rates staying high. There's two things I would note. One is that oil industry analysts say the prices of oil and gasoline are going to remain high for months, that the market doesn't seem to be absorbing that idea yet. But the other thing is that there was an interesting study that came out in the last few days from one of the regional Fed banks that said when people see the central bank raising interest rates or market rates going up, they think inflation is going to follow. Now, the idea of raising interest rates, obviously, is to slow the economy and then inflation slows. But because that makes borrowing more expensive in the short run, people get more depressed when rates go up. And so, therefore, that could also have a negative effect on the economy.
20: So that raises a question then for Anna about what the risks are for the Fed right now, whether the risks are in balance when it comes to the dual mandate, inflation and the job market. It sounds like the Fed could be in a bit of a bigger box than we might think. Is that what you're seeing, Anna?
18: I think the Fed's challenge right now is to forecast the economy correctly. And the Fed has lost a lot of confidence over their own forecasting capability. And when the central bank does not believe that it can forecast things, then it acts in a very belated fashion. So, if it wrongly believe that inflation is not transitory right now, then and they go ahead and hike as the market is now priced in for them to hike, and it turned out that it is transitory after all, and the bite of that hiking will hit the economy next year, this actually jeopardizes. It's one way of thinking about why the administration is attacking the central bank. And so the central bank is under pressure to forecast correctly. And I think Kevin Warsh's role here is to, aside from thinking about monetary policy, and obviously he cannot do much because he's just one person and he's facing a majority of the FOMC who leans hawkish. But what he can do is to go in and reform the institution and increase the forecasting capability of the Fed. And hence, maybe that could distract the debate and the headlines for a while away from, you know, him not cutting rates as Trump wanted, but focus on what he is doing to reform the Fed.
20: What a complicated start to the Kevin Warsh era. Thanks to both of you for this. Great having you on with us. That's Bloomberg Economics Chief U.S. Economist Anna Wong and Bloomberg International Economics and Policy Correspondent Michael McKee. Up next, we're going to turn our focus from the economy to earnings, what to expect from Costco and Best Buy. It's 20 minutes past the hour. I'm Nathan Hager, and this is Bloomberg.
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20: To this special edition of Bloomberg Daybreak, I'm Nathan Hager. The U.S. stock market is closed for the Memorial Day holiday. We turn our focus now to earnings. We've heard from about 90% of the companies in the S&P 500 so far, but we do get some key reports this week from a couple of high-profile retailers. Let's start with Costco. They report Thursday. Jennifer Bartashas covers the membership-based wholesale giant. She's a senior retail staples analyst for Bloomberg Intelligence and is with us now. And I'll I'll just put this out there at the beginning, Jen. I'm a Costco member. I'm there like every other week. And every time I go in there, it's like a line all the way to the back of the meat section just to get out the door. That's got to be good for their results, right? I mean, just to see that kind of foot traffic. Is that still what we're seeing?
5: Absolutely, Nathan. Costco is just an engine that doesn't quit. And when you look at the traffic into their stores, it's consistently strong, and part of the current backdrop in the environment right now is really playing into Costco's strengths. And what I mean by that is people are looking for value. And so when they're looking for value, you're looking to maximize the benefits of that membership and the good prices that Costco offers. And when I go by my Costco's, there are several near me, the lines for fuel are incredibly long right now. So people are looking for that value. They're going to Costco for that solution. And when they're there for fuel, they're probably also going into the warehouse. And that all tees up well for what they're going to report this week.
20: Yeah, let's talk about the fuel because, of course, they do sell it, but at a discount, right? So what does that mean for their margins?
5: Well, what's interesting about fuel sales is that it's usually retailers sell fuel more for the loyalty perspective than for the profit that they generate off of it. And so right now, a lot of the fuel that's being sold was bought before the prices went really high. So that means, generally speaking, fuel margins should be pretty strong. Now, as that inventory gets replaced at higher costs, we're going to see some volatility there. And either way, the higher fuel prices at the pump translate into higher sales that are being driven off of the fuel business. And that's always good for the top line.
20: Where do you see those sales coming? I mean, Costco has such a broad mix of products that they offer. Are they selling some of the bigger appliances that you see at the front of the store, or is it more about the food? What are you expecting?
5: Right now, for quite a while, Costco's sales had skewed a little bit more to consumable categories. But in the last two or three quarters, we've seen a much bigger uptick in terms of bigger ticket items. And we're at the point of the year where people are buying for the summer, right? And so if fuel prices are high and people maybe scale back on travel plans, or they plan to do a little bit more staycations.
20: You got to think that there's going to be some differences compared to summer and spring quarters of the past, right? Considering where the macroeconomic environment is right now. Do you expect any changes based on that?
5: Not necessarily huge changes. What we've seen historically, when we've had periods of very high gas prices, it takes a little bit of time for consumers to genuinely change their purchase behavior, because most consumers can weather a short-term kind of shock in terms of higher gas prices at the pump. But the longer the higher gas prices last, the more that consumer behavior does shift. And the shift that we typically see is that people will start to consolidate trips, so that instead of seeking, a few items at a bunch of different retailers, they start to favor retailers where they can buy more of the items they want in the same place. So that kind of behavior obviously benefits companies like Costco, just as it benefits companies like Walmart and Target, where there's a broad assortment and people can actually do a complete shopping trip to meet all of their needs.
20: Kind of curious about whether Costco could be looking for ways to juice profit in some way, considering that they do try to keep the prices for their items at a reasonable level. But in terms of trying to get more of a profit down the line, do you see Costco thinking about things like raising membership prices, making it a little bit more expensive to get people in the door? Is that something that could be coming down the line for Costco customers?
5: Probably not anytime soon. I know Costco really, they hold a very, very consistent schedule of when they raise membership prices, and it's roughly every 5 years. So we just had a membership price increase not that long ago. So they probably won't pull on that lever right away. And instead, they have always consistently talked about the fact that they're okay with some volatility from quarter to quarter with regards to their margins, or their level of profit, because they put the consumer first. And so what we may see is a little bit more margin pressure, in the next quarter. And, and maybe the next towards the end of this year, just as they try to absorb some of the higher costs to keep things competitive and priced right for their customer base. And if things extend for too long, then we may see some adjustments in what they have. But the beauty of the model of like Costco is that it's, they can change what they offer in the stores. So if any one item or category becomes too expensive, they can simply shift into something else. And their shoppers love it because at the end of the day, part of the charm of Costco is that treasure hunt mentality. You don't know exactly what you're going to find when you get there, but you're excited when you find it. And so they have a lot of flexibility to help offset pressures that arise in the business with regards to costs that they can do. And it plays right into what their customers value most about their format.
20: Yeah, I mean, there are often changes to the inventory in Costco, but it seems like a couple of things that never change are the $1.50 hot dog soda combo and the $4.99 rotisserie chicken. Are those ever going to change?
5: I think that those are the last things Costco ever wants to change because it's that sense of stability, that sense of reliability. And, you know, they sell millions and millions of chickens and hot dogs every year. And, you know, there is something to be said for the volume of what you sell. But I think they happily would take a loss on those areas if they had to in order to keep that value perception intact.
20: Now, this is definitely the time for a hot dog. Thank you, Jen. Good having you on with us. That is Bloomberg Intelligence senior analyst Jennifer Bartashis. And again, look for those Costco earnings. They are due out on Thursday. Also on that day, we get results from a big consumer electronics name. That would be Best Buy. And we've got another Bloomberg Intelligence senior analyst with us to preview those results. Lindsay Dutch, who covers retail and consumer hardlines for BI. Great having you with us. Of course, Best Buy has been guiding for just a 1% increase in same store sales this quarter. I read your latest note. You're saying even that may be too much to expect. Why?
10: So the guidance for 1% same store growth, you know, really assumed an increase in both March and April, compensating for a decline in February. And those gains were sort of predicated on tax refunds, you know, going to some of those consumer electronic purchases. And with elevated gas prices, you know, we think that demand might have been muted.

0: seeing some resilience there, but the lower income consumer might be pulling back even further, with these elevated gas prices. So for Best Buy, I think we have to see, where the first quarter comes in. The comps are going to get a little bit harder as we get further into the year. Last year, we had the launch of Nintendo Switch 2 that drove a big gain in gaming. Computing has been strong, phones have been strong, but they've been carrying growth for a couple of years now. So the comps are getting harder. And Best Buy really needs a rebound in demand for TVs and appliances to really get back on the growth track.
1: Are you expecting to see that kind of rebound in some of those bigger ticket items on the consumer electronics side?
0: So I think the timing on the rebound is tricky, and it might be a bit delayed. We heard results from Whirlpool, and they indicated that demand for big ticket appliances is down. I also cover Somni Group. They're formerly Tempur Sealy, big ticket mattresses. They also revised their demand forecast for this year down. It does seem like consumers aren't really dipping their toe into those big ticket, home type of items. TV, has a little bit more promise. There's some new technology coming out mid this year that Best Buy has mentioned. We have seen new product drive demand over the past 2 years or so. So there's a possibility there, but we have to wait and see because that big ticket rebound just hasn't emerged in other categories yet.
1: You mentioned the tamp down potentially being driven by these higher gas prices, of course, that we're dealing with tied to what's happening in the Middle East. Are these big consumer companies thinking about this as sort of a temporary blip, or is this something that they think they're going to be needing to deal with for quite some time?
0: I think everyone's still in a wait and see sort of pattern. How long will this last? I think we are seeing some consumer companies. I cover e.l.f. Beauty, a very different business, but they're actually considering rolling back price increases that they took last year because they think that the consumer is so value focused and so price conscious that they need to bring prices down. So it's certainly a pressure that retailers across the board are dealing with. And we're going to have to see how that second half unfolds. Obviously, second half is, seasonally very important, very strong. So we still have some time for demand to recover by then. But we'll have to see how it goes.
1: Yeah, I wanted to ask you about that a little bit because, we're at the start of, holiday driving season right now, the unofficial kickoff of summer. But just down the road, we're going to be getting into back to school shopping season in just a few months. Do you expect to see anything from these results about what Best Buy expects from, parents that might have to buy their kid a laptop this summer into the fall?
0: Yes, I definitely think that they'll discuss, computing demand. As I mentioned, that has been strong. It came into the year strong. I think there's, pretty solid expectations for that category. I think that, we're still a little bit early, but the July 4th type of sales could also be a good indicator. The back to college shopping, which is really, I think more in Best Buy's playbook, will start to hit them, in that mid to late summer season. So I think we have to see the sales going into July, and I think Best Buy will work with their suppliers to make sure that they're trying to offer value to consumers, draw them into the door, and support growth in some of those key categories.
1: All right, we'll be looking forward to see what Best Buy tells us later on this week. Thanks for this, Lindsay. Great having you on with us. That's Bloomberg Intelligence Senior Retail Analyst Lindsay Dutch. And up next, we'll tell you why this may be one of the most expensive Memorial Days on record. It's 37 minutes past the hour. I'm Nathan Hager, and this is Bloomberg.
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0: AC/DC, Lynyrd Skynyrd, and so many more. 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
4: 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One, set a reminder with your smart speaker by saying, "Remind me to listen to Hot Mics Monday through Thursday at 12 p.m. Eastern, 9 a.m. Pacific." Two, when it's time, just say, "Play Hot Mics on TuneIn." 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
5: Joining us for this special edition of Bloomberg Daybreak. The U.S. stock market is closed for this Memorial Day holiday. I'm Nathan Hager. And if it feels like you're paying more this holiday than you have in Memorial Days past, you are right. This unofficial kickoff of summer is, in fact, shaping up to be one of the most expensive on record. And for more, we're joined by a couple of Bloomberg News reporters who cover this economy, Julia Fanzeres and Mark Niquette. Mark covers the intersection of government and politics with the U.S. economy as well. So it's great to have both of you with us on this Memorial Day holiday at a time when, even though things are more expensive, it seems like people are still determined to get out there. In some respect, what are you seeing out there, Julia?
6: Yeah, it really is fascinating to see that despite the higher prices, people are adamant about going on their vacations. And there has been some Bank of America Institute data saying that despite these prices, only 10% of people surveyed wanted to change their trips. So what they are doing instead, because their budgets are being squeezed by those higher fuel costs, is they are looking at different ways to save, whether that is changing what hotels they're going to, spend less nights out, or even eating out less. But people are adamant to get on the road and to enjoy their Memorial Day vacations.
5: What are you seeing out there, Mark, in terms of how the economy is affecting what people are doing with their summer plans?
7: Well, it's kind of surprising that we're seeing, you know, the strong predictions of travel because of what's happening with gas prices. You know, since the U.S. war in Iran started in February 28th, we've just seen gas prices spike and energy prices in particular are just affecting the economy and driving up prices for a whole range of things, including transportation costs and packaging costs. But if you look just at gasoline, we're having everybody getting on the road for the Memorial Day weekend. Gasoline today is at, $4.56 a gallon for regular unleaded, and that's up $1.38 from a year ago, this time last year, 43%. It was $3.18 a gallon. And if you look at just, you know, since the war started, before the war started, gasoline is up $1.58 a gallon on average. This is across the country. It's a lot higher in California and other states, of course. And if you look, you know, just a year ago, the gas prices were much, much lower. So, you know, it's kind of surprising that we've seen people, you know, still being willing to pay that. But we're seeing record low consumer confidence numbers coming out in surveys. So I think in particular, gas prices are driving people's, you know, sour view of the economy.
5: Is that what you're seeing as well, Julia, that the view of the economy is souring, even if people are still continuing to get on out there and hit the road to some extent? Are we seeing people try to adjust to make those travel plans happen?
6: Absolutely. They are so pessimistic about the economy right now. They are more pessimistic, according to some surveys, than they were during the Great Depression, during COVID. These higher gas prices, they are really weighing on consumer sentiment and their budgets. And a huge reason that people still have to go out and drive, and the reason that demand for gasoline hasn't abated, is because gasoline, they say it's an inelastic demand. People still need to drive to work. They need to drop off their kids at school. So you still see people on the road. Now, vacations are another thing, but GasBuddy, who tracks gasoline prices nationwide, has said that people are really, really hesitant to cancel any trips they've been excited for. So what you have been seeing is a shift, whether it's, oh, you're now, instead of driving down to Florida, you're going to drive maybe only 2 hours away from where you originally were. or we've spoken to some people who plan on sleeping in their car because they wanted to do a road trip across the country, and so, but they can't afford to pay for a hotel every night. So there are these minor changes that are happening, whether it is you're spending less time at a hotel or even food. We have actually seen with credit card spending data a little bit of a pullback with restaurants and food, and that is usually the first place that people start pulling back when their budgets are tightening and when they are trying to conserve some money. Yeah,
5: interesting to hear you talk about that as a minor adjustment when you think about people literally sleeping in their cars instead of staying in a motel room. I mean, that tells you something. And with the shift away from restaurant spending as well, what kind of ripple effect, Mark, do you see from these higher gas prices and the effect that it's having on the consumer?
7: Well, it's starting to sort of ripple through to other products, like I mentioned, in the economy. Particularly, we're starting to see a big increase in food prices. As Julia mentioned, we're seeing all food increasing, prices for all food increasing. But in particular, you know, prices for things like beef and lettuce and tomatoes. I mean, the beef alone for your Memorial Day cookouts is at record levels because the country's cattle herd is at its smallest in 75 years, but demand hasn't softened, so prices have really gone up. The average ground beef prices in April broke the $7 per pound threshold for the first time, and steak is now past $13 a pound. Tomatoes are up 40% compared to this time last year. That's the biggest jump since 2004. So you're just seeing a host of, you know, in particular food products, but other items that are important in our economy, the prices are going up. And the fear is that these prices are just going to keep going up. You know, as it relates to food, for example, you know, the economists tell us we haven't yet seen the full impact of the war on food prices, because a lot of what's going to drive up food prices later in this year and into next year is the fact that farmers were not able to get as much fertilizer because the shipment of fertilizer was affected by the war. So it drove down supply and it drove up the price of fertilizer. So farmers use less fertilizer on their crops or didn't use fertilizer at all. So yields are going to be down come harvest time, and food prices are only going to keep going up.
5: We're speaking with Bloomberg News economy reporters Mark Niket and Julia Fanzares as we head into this potentially one of the most expensive Memorial Days on record in this country. Julia, we've been talking about the price of gas, price of food, the potential for these inflation expectations to potentially become unanchored. I mean, what is a breaking point for the American consumer? Do you see one?
6: That's what everyone is looking at. What is going to be the point where gasoline prices are so high that people start pulling back? Some people say that is $5 a gallon. Analysts and economists say that's really when people start trying to get creative, whether that is lumping together their errands. They are trying to either not fill up their gas tank all the way. $5 a gallon is usually the place where that leads to demand destruction or people changing their behaviors significantly. But it really is unlike anything that the economy has witnessed in a long time, because even though higher gas prices were at the same levels in 2022 when Russia invaded Ukraine, consumers are in a different place now. In 2022, they had higher savings. They were bolstered by that. Right now, we are in higher inflationary periods even before the war in Iran. And now you've got sentiment in a very low place. So it's quite possible that when gasoline hits $5 a gallon, behavior will start shifting significantly. And companies as well have been flagging that these higher prices and higher gas costs are going to impact how consumers are spending. You had Target, you had Home Depot, you had Lowe's. Every one of those companies warning about the shift in consumer behavior in the second half of the year.
5: No, we're not far from $5 a gallon nationwide across this country. And as we've been talking about, California has been above $6 a gallon for some time. And I've seen those prices in some places along the East Coast as well. Mark, if I'm not mistaken, you're based in the heartland of Ohio. If we see $5 a gallon in the Midwest, is that a breaking point?
7: I think so. I mean, the economists talk about the $4 per gallon barrier, that there's sort of a psychological effect on consumers when, you know, they see that $4.00 at their corner gas station. So if we hit $5 a gallon, I think that's just going to, you know, exacerbate, you know, the concern that people have, particularly about gas prices, but about, you know, prices in general. That's the funny thing about inflation. You know, the rate of inflation really spiked after the coronavirus pandemic in 2022. And the rate of inflation has come down since then, but prices really haven't. So consumers are already sort of stressed by high prices, and they haven't seen prices return to what they were before COVID.
5: So, Julia, what are people that you're speaking to looking for in terms of finding some relief as we head into the summer season and the potential for even higher prices, at least in the short term?
6: It doesn't look like there is going to be relief soon. I mean, as Mark mentioned, these higher prices are likely going to stay for quite a bit longer. It is going to be difficult to rein those in. So Americans are trying to find creative ways to shift their budgets, but it really is something that the spending is going to have quite a significant pullback.
5: And Mark, as I mentioned, you cover the intersection of government and politics with the economy. It seems like the economy has been topic A for voters for months here. If we stay at these kind of levels heading closer to November, what's the potential impact?
7: It could have a very big impact. I mean, you already saw elections in Virginia and New Jersey last November sort of turn on this issue of affordability. That's only intensified. The Democrats in particular are running their midterm campaigns, you know, almost exclusively on the issue of affordability, you know, and tried to draw a contrast between, you know, what President Trump promised to do when he took office to lower prices and what's actually happened. And I think you'll see a lot of these elections in November sort of turning on this question of who has the best approach to bring down prices. And I think it could be, you know, perhaps the defining issue in a lot of these congressional races in determining who, you know, which party gets control of the House and Senate.
5: Julia, we've heard some approaches from the White House on getting prices down. Does it seem like some of the policy proposals that have been put out there could have an impact?
6: Oil analysts don't see it having a significant impact. And the reason is, first off, you have a lack of crude supply, obviously because of the effective closure of the Strait of Hormuz, but also refineries in the U.S. right now are running very high levels, and they are actually running with jet fuel because that right now is creating higher margins. So these refineries don't have as much of an incentive to be creating as much gasoline. So even though these proposals might decrease gasoline costs a bit, it is only until we have more supply in the market and more refining capacity that prices are significantly going to lower, or if demand pulls back enough that prices also decrease. But that is a lot harder to happen.
5: And a lot of time to come. Thank you for this to both of you. That's Julia Fanzeres and Mark Niquette covering the economy for Bloomberg News. Thanks as well to Bloomberg Intelligence senior analyst Jen Bartashis and Lindsay Dutch for the look ahead to the retail earnings this week. And Mike McKee and Anna Wong of Bloomberg Economics. Thanks to them as well. And thanks to you for taking some time out of your Memorial Day to join us. I'm Nathan Hager. Stay with us. Top stories and global business headlines are coming up right now.
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11: Centre at 7. Nicola Sturgeon says she's been deceived and let down by her estranged husband, who's admitted embezzling more than £400,000 from the SNP. Peter Murrell pleaded guilty to the charge over a 12-year period. First Minister John Swinney says he's horrified and betrayed. Police Scotland Assistant Chief Constable Stuart Houston says he's proud of the way his officers handled the investigation.
12: Peter Murrell has shown utter contempt for the high public trust placed in him as the chief executive of a political party and his position in the wider political establishment in Scotland for many years.
11: Murrell will be sentenced next month. A woman has been shot dead in Sheffield. Three people have been arrested on suspicion of murder after the incident in the early hours of this morning. The US president is demanding that leaders of a number of Middle Eastern countries normalise diplomatic relations with Israel to achieve peace. Donald Trump wants to make it mandatory for them to sign the Abraham Accords. He's linked it to an end to the war with Iran. But our defence analyst Michael Clark says it's not a likely outcome.
13: The chances of this happening are pretty remote. It's very ambitious. It's come out of the blue. I mean, you know, it's a bright idea coming out of the White House without any background, any briefing, any preparation, as far as we can see. And some people are saying, you know, just piling one fantasy on top of another.
11: A man's been arrested after pride flags were torn down outside a school in South Bristol on Friday evening. Police say the suspect in his 30s has also been detained on suspicion of drugs and weapons offences after suspected cocaine was found at an address. A breakthrough cell therapy could transform treatment for advanced liver disease. Researchers say it could offer real hope to thousands of people. And to sport, where Notts County sealed promotion to League One for the first time in 11 years with a 3-0 win over Salford. They scored twice in the first half of the League Two playoff final at Wembley. That's the latest. I'm Imani Rana.
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29: Today you are listening to our conversation with Mariana Mazzucato, professor at University College London. We are talking about what makes good industrial policy in the age of AI.
30: When I think about a lot of Odd Lots topics like AI or housing affordability or inequality, like cities, I think CityLab actually used this phrase at one point, but cities are really at the front line of all of those challenges, right? And trying to implement policy in that local level in a way that's like very easy to see and observe and also to judge.
29: Totally. Yeah, no, it's exactly right. And I think maybe there's something like, you know, it feels like to some extent the mayoral level of any governance is sort of maybe the least ideological and the most like, you know, we talked to the Baltimore mayor, for example, and so much of his theme was just like talking to other mayors, like what's working in your town, what's working in your city and what's not working and so forth. They all have such similar challenges. So many things have been like repeated, you know, one time after another that like they all can sort of speak the same language and all have the same issues.
30: Yeah, it's funny. You kind of get that local idea swapping at a mayoral level that I cannot imagine necessarily happening in national politics.
29: No.
30: Like, can you imagine Trump and Xi Jinping getting together and be like, oh, we implemented this really cool, like, national transportation program. Like, you tried it?
29: Yeah. You know, when you hear, like, these stories, right, of a governor sometimes, or a mayor will go to, like, another country. It's like, oh, we can, like, learn from what the city did on transit or whatever. But, no, you don't really hear that the same way at the real national level, which is where a lot of our discussions tend to sit.
30: Absolutely.
29: Anyway, I'm really excited about today's episode. We're going to be speaking with a guest who I would say, like, since we've been doing Odd Laws, is actually one of the more frequently requested.
30: Long requested.
29: And so it's sort of a failure on our part that, like, we just, like, never made it happen before. But yeah, someone who, like, really, like, whose whole career is, like, dedicated to a lot of Odd Lots of themes.
30: Well, we waited until we could do it at Madrid.
29: Right. We didn't want to just like do it at any other random venue. Yes, it was all very strategically designed. So we really do have the perfect guest, someone that a lot of guests have wanted to listen to, hear from for a long time. We're going to be speaking with Mariana Mazzucato, professor at University College London, founder of the Institute for Public Purpose, author of several books sort of touching on these themes of technology, public sector, private sector, the roots of innovation, how these things actually get deployed. So, Professor Mazzucato, thank you so much for coming on Odd Lots. Thrilled
0: Great
29: to finally
0: to be
29: have
0: here.
29: You on.
0: Finally.
29: Finally. completely our fault for not having made it happen sooner. But why don't you just start, like, what are you doing here? What brings you to this particular conference? What attracts you here?
0: Well, first of all, I'm here also because the government of Spain is really kind of leading the way in many areas that I'm very interested in, especially the kind of new economic thinking that needs to underpin how we rethink government. And so I was meeting with both the prime minister and the minister for the economy, Carlos Cuerpo, about a council that we've just set up. It's called the Global Council for a Common Good Economy. Anyway, and besides that, I'm also here to speak at the Bloomberg City Labs event about this new public sector capability index that we've been developing with them as a partner, which is really about reinvesting inside the civil service so that they can really tackle those wicked complex problems instead of, you know, hiring Deloitte during COVID and giving them 1.5 million a day to do test and trace, which they failed at in the UK.
30: I definitely want to get you to go off on consultants. but before we do, like, when you meet with someone like the Prime Minister of Spain, what is it that they want to know from you? Like, what information or expertise are they seeking?
0: Right. Well, I'm actually quite lucky that my books actually get read by the Prime Minister. So usually what happens is that they've, especially the entrepreneurial state, which I, you know, wrote in 2013, that had quite a bit of an effect here. They even wrote a report called El Estado Emprendedor en España. And they really want to ask me, you know, what does that mean? What does it mean for actually even being able to fail, for example, right? Uh-huh. So venture capitalists are always bragging about all the failures that they had in order to get a success, you know, whereas as soon as a civil servant or a minister fails or a prime minister fails, front page of the papers. So they're very interested in the kind of narrative change, but also, well, the cultural change, but especially the theoretical underpinning within, say, a finance ministry or an economics ministry that needs to then accompany rethinking government. Because otherwise, if you continue to have the old economic models where we judge things by cost benefit analysis, net present value, all these really static metrics, we would have never even bothered going to the moon. Okay. First of all, in the 1960s, had we thought of it as a cost benefit calculation? And so what should replace that? Right.
30: So you mentioned the entrepreneurial state being published in 2013. And I feel like I need to emphasize this because, like, there has been this mind shift since the 2020 pandemic on industrial policy. And we kind of take it almost as a given, especially on this show, that there is a role for governments to play when it comes to innovation and entrepreneurialism. But you were there very early. Did you feel vindicated by the 2020 shift?
0: Well, I think there's a bit of a misunderstanding that just because government's spending a lot of money, investing a lot of money, whether it's the IRA or the next gen EU $2 trillion recovery plan in Europe, that that means that industrial strategy is back or that, you know, government is being really strategic. It depends. And I mean, that's the whole point, right? You know, how are we actually framing it? Is it just a lot of tax incentives? Are we focused too much on sectors? To what degree is industrial strategy actually helping to create a more inclusive, sustainable, innovation-driven, you know, economy? Or is it just another wave of handouts and subsidies to particular sectors? And then we end up socializing risks and privatizing rewards. And also, I mean, I used to joke that the U.S. government has always had an industrial strategy, but, you know, pretended not to. And they've always talked the Jefferson talk, but acted the Hamilton talk or the Hamiltonian kind of more, you know, proactive government. strategy, but by pretending that wasn't there, they kept a lot of things under the radar. And the joke bit is just that finally people understood what the hell I was talking about because of the musical, before the musical came out. Hamilton. Anyway, so I think that's really important to recognize that industrial strategy has always been there, except that in certain phases, including now in some countries, it's not really strategy in terms of being driven by public purpose, which, as you said, is the title in this Institute for Innovation and Public Purpose that I direct. It's been just kind of vertical strategies, focus on sectors, technologies, types of firms, right? The whole focus on small, medium enterprises.
29: Right.
0: So what I've been trying to do is to say, stop focusing on sectors, technologies, and firms. Focus on big problems, right? As bold as going to the moon and back in a short amount of
30: time. This is the mission idea.
0: The missions that then require sectoral support, but you're not getting support because you are a particular sector.
29: Yeah.
0: You're getting support if you're willing. So moving away from picking winners to picking the willing, if you're willing to work with government around these very difficult challenges, which could be as, I don't want to say simple, but as concrete as making sure that every child in a country has healthy, tasty, sustainable school lunch, right? Not just school lunch. That was the Reagan thing where he said ketchup is a vegetable so we can reduce the cost. We all had T-shirts of Reagan and ketchup, which was the vegetable, is what the T-shirt said. So having moonshots, even on something as simple as a cafeteria, that then requires innovation across many different areas. It requires government to wake up and not just have that be done, for example, from the Department of Education. You know, Department of Agriculture, Health, Education, Finance would work together on a moonshot of healthy, tasty, sustainable school lunch. So that interministerial coordination, which we saw during COVID, right? So we had the war room, the situation room, you know, the military, education, health, and so on together because we had these really difficult challenges. But as soon as COVID stops, we go back to very siloed ways of thinking.
29: As someone with two kids in the New York City public schools, I can absolutely confirm that the degree to which they associate the mayor with school lunch policy is extremely real. And they like talk about like, oh, we used to have these like really nice waffles or something. And then Eric Adams got rid of them or something. Like they're really like keyed in.
30: Single issue.
29: No, they're,
30: voters
29: they're
30: on
29: real
30: waffles.
29: Like single issue. Yeah. They're like really pay attention to the degree to which school lunch policy shifts with administration. Like this is like the really, they really think, what is state capacity? We've been using this term for years on the podcast. And we're like, during COVID, we're like, you know, it took you know a long time to stand up testing facilities for sense on people's like, oh, we lack state capacity, but what is it? What's the definition?
0: So we actually distinguish between the word capacity, routines, kind of administrative routines, and then capabilities.
29: Okay.
0: So what states are often, what governments are often lacking are those kind of dynamic capabilities. So capacity partly is like literally, do you even have fiscal space? Do you have a budget?
29: Okay.
0: But also, how are you thinking about that budget in terms of do you, well, put it this way, capacity is, you know, number of people working in your administration, the budget that's been allocated, perhaps also the training, you know, that the civil service actually has, but capabilities are what you actually then do with it. Are you agile? Are you flexible? Are you able to pivot during COVID and actually start working in this more, again, interministerial way? Do you know how to work with others, right? You know, do you set up good partnerships or are they problematic partnerships? And also you were talking before about what you're learning here, which is fantastic, about how mayors can learn from each other, right? Have you invested in your ability to learn, to adapt? And so I think that latter, you know, this concept of dynamic capabilities is a much more complex area to be investing in. And the only reason you would do it is if you actually have a theory about government that is more than what traditional economists think about government, which is at best, well, at worst, get out of the way, at best, fix a market failure. So as soon as you say, actually, it's about shaping and co-creating a different type of economy and society that works for people and planet, then the question is, what does that mean for the capabilities that you need? If you're just fixing, then you just need a lot of bandages. And that's, in fact, what we get. We get very reactive, kind of filling the gap kind of policies.
30: Yeah, the pendulum constantly swinging back
0: and
30: forth.
0: Exactly. But I mean, capacity, of course, is essential. Without, you know, a budget and fiscal space, you can do nothing. That third category that I mentioned quickly, administrative routines, that's, you know, are you also, you know, do you have a stable environment where you can learn by doing? Because if you're constantly changing what you're doing, it's going to be hard to have a learning by doing dynamic. So those kind of administrative routines, I even see this in my university, where as soon as you get a lot of turnover, even those kind of basic routines aren't there.
30: Yeah.
0: But capability. So these three areas, capacity, routines, and capabilities, are equally important, but the capabilities are really what I find are lacking. And it goes back, as I was mentioning before, to the underlying economic dogma that has underpinned the way that we think about policy, government at different levels, that by design, not by coincidence, is reactive.
30: Have consultants become a substitute for state capacity / routine / administrative ability?
0: Right.
30: Like, I always wonder how we got to the point where consultants are so big anyway, because it feels like every time you hire a consultant, it's almost an admission of failure on your part to be able to do something, right? And nevertheless, it's a widely accepted practice across governments.
0: Yeah. So my last book actually was called The Big Con. So Con for Consulting. And the subtitle was How We've Weakened Businesses, Infantilized Our Governments, and Warped Our Economies, basically due to this consultification. I wouldn't blame the consultants. I mean, I actually blame governments, right? Like, why are you opening the door so wide to consultants? And it's fine to have advisors and some consultants. The problem is when they are actually doing the core tasks that government should do. Again, test and trace during COVID was a core task.
30: Stay tuned for more of our interview with Mariana Mazzucato, professor at University College London. We are talking about industrial policy in the age of AI. To hear the full conversation, subscribe to Oddlots wherever you get your podcasts. I'm Tracy Alloway.
29: And I'm Jill Wiesenthal, and this is Oddlots on Bloomberg Radio.
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29: This is Odd Lots on Bloomberg Radio. I'm Joe Weisenthal.
30: And I'm Tracy Alloway.
29: Today's episode is looking at what makes for good industrial policy in the current age. We are speaking with Mariana Mazzucato, professor at University College London.
30: Have consultants become a substitute for state capacity slash routine slash administrative ability?
0: Right.
30: Like, I always wonder how we got to the point where consultants are so big anyway, because it feels like every time you hire a consultant, it's almost an admission of failure on your part to be able to do something, right? And nevertheless, it's a widely accepted practice across governments.
0: Yeah. So my last book actually was called The Big Con. So con for consulting. And the subtitle was How We've Weakened Businesses, infantilized our governments, and warped our economies, basically due to this consultification. I wouldn't blame the consultants. I mean, I actually blame governments, right? Like, why are you opening the door so wide to consultants? And it's fine to have advisors and some consultants. The problem is when they are actually doing the core tasks that government should do. Again, test and trace during COVID was a core task. And so I think it really stems from, I'd say, the 80s when we, you know, the kind of Reagan, Thatcher years, if you want.
30: It always goes back to Reagan.
0: Yeah, but actually in the UK, for example, it even increased more during the Labour government. So it's not, you know, one party, but it did begin, I'd say, in the 80s with this kind of downsizing of governments, which then ironically cost them more. Because as soon as you start downsizing without really strategically thinking what you need and what you don't need, of course, you should trim the fat. There's no reason to have a bloated government structure. But when it's done for ideological reasons and not strategic reasons, then, you know, ironically, then you end up not having those capabilities that you need as soon as you have a flood or, you know, Brexit or COVID. And so I think then what happens with the consultants is it's not their fault that they're invited in. I do think it's very problematic what they end up doing once they're in. So there's huge conflicts of interest. Well, the biggest conflict of interest being that they have no incentive really to make government better later because they wouldn't have no contracts. It'd be like having a therapist your whole life. That therapist is probably not very good.
29: Which is how the therapy model works.
30: Well, do you remember this came up in the episode we did about construction in New York and this idea that like one of the reasons it's so expensive and takes so long for like public funded projects is because consultants have no incentive to actually get the project done.
0: Yes. But also they're often working on both sides of the street, right? So they'll be, for example, consulting for, I don't know, a state-owned enterprise like Eskom in South Africa, as well as the Treasury, which should be regulating Eskom. So what we also argued was, you know, the first thing is start investing back inside government so you don't need so much consulting. But also when you do bring in the consultants, make sure the contracts actually embed learning within them and that you are also bringing in the right people. You know, if you have an oncology strategy, of course, you should get the top doctors and consultants and cancer to advise. So the other huge problem is that these consultants, when they're coming in, they often actually don't know very much and they end up really bothering the poor public servants that they end up emailing. Oh, would you mind telling me what you think about or sending me your, you know, plan that we can study? It's like, why are you even working with government if you don't have within the consulting companies that deep expertise, which, you know, I'm not saying this just because I'm an academic, but I don't think academics are used enough. You know, if you have a research center that's been thinking about climate change for the last 40 years, use them. Don't ask McKinsey, as Australia did, to design your climate strategy, which ended up, by the way, being terrible. So there is a bit of why is it that governments, A, don't invest in their own capacity and capabilities, and B, when they do go out there and look for the advisors and consultants are kind of getting the ones that simply kind of provide a rubber stamp, right? Yeah. That makes them feel more secure. They haven't even done the homework to make sure they are getting the top people in the world to help advise them on doing, you know, difficult tasks.
29: Just to take the other side of the coin. So recently in New York City, it was, I don't know, I think scandal is too strong of a word, but there were a lot of headlines about how much the city had paid consultants for working on redesigning the trash collection system in the city. And on the one hand, it's like trash collection, core city function. Why'd you have to bring in a consultant? On the other hand, reimagining the trash collection system is like, that's a one-time thing. So maintaining it, implementing it, servicing it. Okay, that's like a permanent government function.
0: Those are the routines.
29: But the actual, like, okay, we have to do a redesign.
0: Yeah.
29: Is that necessarily something that, like, we need to have in-house in government, the capacity? Because do you want to permanently have that muscle? Because that's a one-shot thing. Mm. Doesn't that, like, to me, that makes sense as a time to bring
30: people
29: in a consultant.
30: People also argue for something like that, there's a value to having an external viewpoint, right?
29: Yeah. That makes sense. Like, there's a, like, the redesign, that's like a one-time job. Like, to me, I was like, all right, that doesn't seem crazy to bring in a third party to, like, help figure out what that plan is.
0: Exactly. So that's the myth, right? That somehow we're talking about either government does everything, right? Or even nationalize everything, or it does nothing and it privatizes and brings in the consultants. So the truth is obviously somewhere in the middle. Mm-hmm. So of course, you're absolutely right. Government doesn't have to have all those skills. It definitely needs the skills to know who to work with outside of government, but it also needs to even understand that kind of outside landscape to even think about what might we need, how might we start developing a strategy that reimagines, say, the trash collection process. So that's why you talk about missions. So when, you know, NASA wanted to go to the moon and back in a short amount of time, they didn't say we're going to do it all by ourselves. And they also didn't say we're just going to do it with the aerospace sector, right? They said we're going to have to work with so many different private sector people. They ended up working with something like 400,000 people in the private sector. They said we have a lot of problems, but we don't know the solutions, but we're going to set very clearly a direction for working with the private sector in a problem-oriented way. So the first thing they did was change procurement. Procurement, you know, government purchasing is often like 30% of a government's budget. It's a very important part of their budget, whether it's Barbados, a small island state, or the U.S., a very large government. Procurement is there. How are we using it? So they realized they had the wrong type of procurement. It was just, again, minimizing costs. It was cost plus procurement. They changed it to outcomes oriented procurement, and they started to ask themselves, what are the outcomes that we need? We need to figure out how are the astronauts going to go to the bathroom? right? Which, by the way, was just a problem again with Artemis. The toilet always a problem up in space. What are they going to eat? What are they going to wear? How will we communicate with them? And it was the solutions to those problems that happened within mainly, not only private sector institutions, with NASA's also kind of leading investment, but especially leading kind of thought process of what the problems were that ended up getting us camera phones, foil blankets, home insulation, software, so many different innovations across many different sectors, aerospace, nutrition, materials, electronics. That itself is what we're talking about, right? So whether it's going to the moon, whether it's trash collection, whether it's school meals, whether it's, you know, getting prepared for the next pandemic, which unfortunately the science tells us will happen. How are we even thinking within government in a problem-oriented way, a solutions-oriented way? And this, by the way, is why the City Lab conference is so wonderful and Bloomberg's government innovation team is so important for so many cities, is because they then share their experiences of solving problems. Mm-hmm. And then they ask, and we're trying to help them do this with this Public Sector Capability Index, what did we learn along the way that we were missing? Where were the bottlenecks? What can we do better? But especially in terms of that flexibility, adaptability, willingness to experiment, right? Remember what Kennedy said, we're doing it because it's hard, not because it's easy. Yet all the words and policy papers are about making things easier, facilitating. I'm Italian, facile. We're in Spain, facile, right? So if you're facilitating someone, it's not going to be a good contract. If you're de-risking someone, it's not going to be a good contract. If you're simply enabling, facilitating, fixing, it's going to be a very bad public-private relationship.
30: Just going back to consultants for a second, and I think this is actually relevant to the discussion of having cooperation among like different parts of the government on big projects. But how much of the consultancy fetish

0: have it, why are they not using it? Australia, again, is an interesting example because they had really interesting capability within government with their innovation agency, CSIRO, and yet they gave this massive contract to McKinsey to do their climate strategy. And it's absolutely about diffusing that responsibility, but also because of the culture we have, again, within government, where if they do make mistakes, unlike in the entrepreneurial ecosystems and, you know, VC and so on, we don't accept that. But it's also in the private sector, right? So we also talk in the book about the consultification of management, basically. And there as well, you know, if you're going to be doing a merger or downsizing or a massive share buyback scheme, isn't it great if you have, you know, McKinsey told us to do it. So also just not taking on, I mean, it's kind of cowardly, right? Like you're not kind of owning your decisions. I do think it's different in government. I think that, you know, changing that culture, having more gov labs like they have in Chile. And so that idea that what we need is kind of a laboratory within government, but also between governments, I think is really important. By the way, the head of procurement in NASA, Ernest Brackett, in the 60s with the Apollo program, not only did he help change the procurement policy of NASA, but he also said, we got to watch out. There's too many consultants in these corridors. And his exact quote was, if this continues, we will get captured by brochuremanship. He didn't say we don't want to work with the private sector, right? He said we won't know how to work with the private sector. So it's not not working with others. It's working smartly with them.
1: So this gets to the sort of one of the big questions of the day, obviously, and that is AI, right? How should we be, how are you thinking about AI? Should governments first decide, like, what is our mission for this? What missions could it theoretically enable? Like, does this feel different than other endeavors? We obviously know a lot of public sector money is going to wind its way up in AI and already has a lot of innovation. Yeah. It already has. But how are you? Does this fit? Is this different? Talk to us about how you think about this particular moment of extreme sort of technological ambition.
0: Right. I mean, there's so much to say. So first, the investments that went into what we call today artificial intelligence, including, you know, LLM models, language models, speech recognition, dates, you know, decades. Yep. And like so many other areas, that was led by government. So if you look at even DARPA, which, as you know, was the lead investor in the internet, it came from problems mainly in the military industrial complex that then required ultimately what we're calling artificial intelligence today. What's very scary today, what makes today different with AI, is that that's not really necessarily going to be true much longer. Why? Because these massive economic rents, and I call them rents, not profits, so excess profits in excess of what these companies actually did, because we privatized all the rewards from this massive social and collectively created value in this area. They have so much money, right? Trillions, not billions, trillions. The salaries they are paying to the top researchers in universities, both public and private universities, and to people who used to work in the NASAs, the DARPAs, the COFOs in Chile, they are going now to work in these companies. And that hemorrhaging of talent, of top research expertise, I don't think people are talking about this enough. It literally is the biggest change.
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8: And I'm Tracy Alloway.
7: On today's show, we are discussing the public sector's role in fostering technological innovation. We're speaking with Mariana Mazzucato, professor at University College London. The thing, like, at one point, I mean, I don't think it actually panned out that great for them, but didn't Uber hire the entire Carnegie Mellon robotics team in one fell swoop? I think they did. I think when they were doing self-driving car technology, they just wrote a check for the entire faculty of the CMU robotics team. And it was just like
9: but
7: that.
9: Not enough people are talking about this. Yeah. So it's very hard to govern a process for good ethically and so on if you don't understand it. Mm-hmm. So if this talent is in fact leaving these publicly financed institutions, even private universities, most of the research, as you know, has been funded by NSF and so on. Once they leave and the knowledge is so concentrated in these few AI companies, I don't think we've thought about that enough. But sorry, just the other thing is, I mean, just coming back to your question, which I don't think I answered properly. Yes, of course, government should be thinking because of its at least a democratically elected government, right? This is different for dictatorships, what we would expect from them. But we would expect governments to make sure that any big change, large kind of opportunities around technological change are done in ways that are, again, good for people and planet, right? But that requires not only that capacity that, as I mentioned, is being decimated, but also a certain type of regulation, which is making sure we even understand the process of, for example, how algorithms are currently being designed and whether we have a situation like Shoshana Zuboff in her great book, Surveillance Capitalism. She says, you think you're searching Google for free, they're searching you for free. You know, that could have been avoided, right, through the design of the algorithms. And given that the algorithms initially, at least, were publicly financed, there is this issue of how do we, in a pre-distributive way, instead of kind of ex post with redistribution or regulation or market fixing, think about innovation collaborations that have some of these really important ethical concerns thought about upfront. And an example of this would be during COVID, where, you know, the vaccines were not the mission. The mission was to allow these vaccines to be produced and available globally, given it was a global health pandemic. We were all better off if the world was you know, vaccinated. And yet only one of the vaccines, the one that was a collaboration between Oxford University and AstraZeneca, had that kind of conditionality about what good looks like at the start in terms of how they collaborated. So it was the publicly financed researchers, Oxford is a state school, that put that as a condition with their relationship with AstraZeneca, that they would share the knowledge, that they would join the patent pool, keep costs and prices low. So more of that.
7: Every time I hear, you know, Tracy, like someone talk about studying AI in college and like their professors, I'm like, that's great. But why are those professors not in the private sector making 100 times? I mean, many of them are. But I'm always like amazed that given how much money
10: people
7: is
10: leave
7: in
10: money
7: AI,
10: on the table.
7: Yeah. Like, what are you doing at a university? You're probably making 10 times.
9: But
7: much,
9: where did that money come from?
7: Right.
9: This is the issue, right? So this money that's being used to pay these very large salaries that you're talking about, it's very important to recognize that that didn't come about because of, you know, early on this amazing kind of entrepreneurship and all the knowledge was in these companies. Yeah. They gathered that knowledge. Now they're using it. Of course, they're pushing the frontier. Of course, they're doing research. But that idea of also making sure that companies are not earning in excess, right? So why did the public purse not benefit in those early days? Why are they evading so much tax? I mean, literally, in so many countries, paying almost no tax. You know, also labor exploitation in the case of Amazon. You know, you don't hear it from me. You hear it from all sorts of different investigations, even during COVID, by the way, that they wouldn't even put the ambulances apparently outside the warehouse. I don't know. I've read that. I'm not sure if it's true. But anyway, the point is that they're, you know, what does a good company look like? And how does that then affect the returns that they're earning? And what is a just return versus these excess returns that now are being used to, you know, hire in?
10: You know, you mentioned the black box of the algorithms, which I think is a really interesting point. And we did an episode with the CTO of Goldman Sachs recently, and we asked him, like, Goldman Sachs is a highly regulated bank. When you have bank supervisors who go in and want to understand your AI system, what are they actually understanding? Do they like understand the underlying code that's driving the algorithm? And the answer was, well, no, not really. You can't expect them to understand all that stuff. It's more about having the right controls in place that prevent the algo from running amok. And so my question is, with AI, where we have a lot of experts, highly paid experts and engineers in the private sector developing all this new stuff versus a shrinking body of government officials. Like, what should our expectation be about how much they understand this technology?
9: Right. Well, it actually comes back also to that previous point. Do you need all that expertise inside?
10: Yeah.
9: Or also, how do you regulate this in such a way that also stimulates more innovation? Because you don't want to put a cap on the innovation just by over regulating it. This is where, by the way, I disagree with the abundance theorem, which makes it sound like, you know, there's all these opportunities out there and it was regulation and too much planning and too many conditions that kind of hurt that, which I think actually corporate governance and shareholder value maximization has really actually stifled the opportunities that we have today. So they don't have to, of course, understand the algorithms, but they do need to do exactly as you said, like we do with climate, right? Where there's climate disclosures, we need to know what it is that we want to be disclosed. In fact, we have a project that we just did, that we just finished with, do you know Tim O'Reilly? So it was Tim and myself, with a grant from the Omidyar Foundation, a project we called Algorithmic Rents, and how to reduce these rents and how we're designing algorithms also through disclosures. So we thought about what would be the equivalent of AI related disclosures, that could do exactly as you said, be almost the equivalent of what banks now have to do, but also companies have to do around kind of ESG kind of metrics.
10: Interesting.
9: And so, I mean, the project is still, you know, underway. And what we want is actually to find kind of a coalition of AI companies that would be willing to think about this with us. But that assumes, right, that there's also enough of the science, as there has been with climate change, which said this is an urgent problem. And unless we fix it now, we're going to reach a tipping point where there's no coming back. That's really when things started to change around the climate disclosures. We haven't, for some reason, reached that yet, even though there's such a link also, by the way, between AI and climate, like in terms of these data centers guzzling, you know, like for every, you know, ChatGPT search you do, apparently it's like using a bottle of water, like the small plastic bottles of water. Like that's literally how much we're using. And yet, you know, we're not making that kind of systemic understanding of, you know, AI problems and how they are connected to climate and water problems and so on. And that requires, again, government not just having an indicator like GDP to think about, but a dashboard, right? When you're driving your car, if you had one number, you know, how much gas you have or how fast you're going, you would crash it. So what does a dashboard look like, you know, for government that would allow it to make sure it's on track to making sure that also with the evolution of technology, it's thinking about these kind of more systemic features and not just thinking about it as innovation policy.
7: Just from a pure sort of history of technology standpoint, does AI feel different?
9: I think it definitely fits with the kind of characteristics of a general purpose technology in the sense that it really does kind of change everything. However, there's also a lot of kind of myths around that, a kind of a bubble in terms of how we're thinking, not only in terms of the financial market bubble around it, but you know, just like with electricity, it took about 30 years for it to actually really affect how governments were operating. Similarly, with the internet, you'll remember when Robert Solow was saying, you know, there's computers everywhere except in the productivity statistics.
7: Yeah.
9: I think we're still very early in the phase with AI in terms of it having a really meaningful impact on improving. Again, coming back to the point about problems, right? Because ultimately should be helping us solve problems. Which problems is AI really helping us to solve in a systemic way that can scale, that there's learning between governments? We're definitely using AI. Is it actually helping us, you know, solve some of the biggest problems of our time? Again, health problems, climate problems. Surely there's some of that. But until we manage this process, until we govern it, both ethically, but also in a way that is with government instead of kind of, you know, sidetracking government in order to extract these mega rents, then we're going to have a huge problem.
10: Why do you think that hasn't happened yet or governments haven't stepped in faster? Because I do think AI is kind of unusual in the sense that, like, you know, you have people like Sam Altman who will say very publicly in interviews, like, yeah, this creates a lot of negative externalities and society is going to have to figure out how to deal with this. And governments are going to have to figure out how to actually best deploy this technology. OpenAI published a big industrial policy document, which, again, I think is kind of unusual to previous technological developments. And yet governments seem kind of slow. I don't want to generalize too much, but many governments seem kind of slow to get in and really start shaping what they want to do with AI.
9: Yeah. I mean, I think, again, it seems like I'm saying the same thing, but I really, it's because I believe in it. This technology on its own will not solve anything. if it's accompanied by a strong, for example, health system that with AI thinking about health problems, then I can see that being absolutely revolutionary. And in fact, I once heard a really interesting discussion between Nandan Nilekani. Do you know, it's an incredible entrepreneur of computer systems. He was one of the co-founders of Infosys in India, and Eric Schmidt at one of these dialogues we have in Bellagio, this beautiful villa in Lake Como run by the Rockefeller Foundation. And we had kind of Eric Schmidt on the one hand saying, you know, in the future, all we're going to really need is an app, a health app, and that's going to be fine. And Nandan Nilekani, who really is one of the biggest innovators around computing, was like, what? Like, let me tell you, in India, without a proper health system, no matter how many apps you have, we will continue to have misery. And so it's not one or the other, but what you need is more people like Nandan who think about what is the relationship between, you know, the power of AI and the structure of a health system, and who's thinking about that. And if we do have at the same time, not just austerity, but this, you know, kind of dumbing down of what we think government is for, so even the health systems we have are not kind of, you know, fit for purpose, then I don't see any sort of future of AI kind of helping us with health problems. And by the way, just look at water. I mean, like 55% of the global food system right now is at risk because of how we're treating the global hydrological cycle. You know, biodiversity loss also in the Amazon is affecting droughts and floods in other parts of the world. That's a huge problem. To what degree are we really using AI to, you know, fix that problem?
10: Yeah.
9: Not much. So it's also about where we're putting kind of the emphasis. And for that, I think we do need these moonshots, government-led, working with the private sector, and again, using the power of AI, well-regulated, to solve very concrete problems.
10: Yeah, Joe, I was thinking about this specifically related to healthcare recently, because I've seen a bunch of startups that are saying they're going to simplify the billing process for hospitals. Mm. And then you also know that there are a bunch of insurance companies that are also using AI. And it's like, well, if we're just going to have more
7: computers debating with computers.
10: Yeah, exactly. Yeah. And like, if the system itself doesn't change, nothing's going to improve.
7: Right. Mm. No, I've totally thought about the same thing where it just like feels like we're going to have this arms race where it's like my bot will argue with your bot. And then the only entities that make any money are
10: the bots,
7: the bot makers, the bot makers. Yeah. All right. Professor Matsukato, thank you so much. Great to finally catch up with you. It took us all like randomly being in the same location in Madrid.
10: Long.
7: But thank you so much
9: pleasure.
7: Thank you so much for coming on OddLots.
9: Thank you so much for having me.
10: This has been OddLots on Bloomberg Radio. I'm Tracy Alloway.
7: And I'm Joe Weisenthal.
10: To hear the rest of this episode and all of our other interviews, be sure to subscribe to OddLots wherever you get your podcasts. Thanks for listening.
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19: Centre at 8. Scotland's First Minister says Peter Murrell stole the hopes, dreams and aspirations of thousands of people by embezzling more than £400,000 of SNP funds. The former chief executive of the Scottish National Party will be sentenced next month after pleading guilty to misusing the money over a 12-year period. John Swinney says it's a huge disappointment.
20: This is an admission of a terrible breach of trust and an overwhelming betrayal by the man entrusted to be the party's chief executive. Today, I share the overwhelming anger felt by SNP members.
19: Three people have been arrested on suspicion of murder after a shooting outside a bar in Sheffield. Police were called to West Street in the early hours of this morning, where they found the female victim with serious injuries. An Iranian government spokesperson claims any peace deal between Tehran and the US will include an end to the war on all fronts, including in Lebanon. His comments come as Lebanon claims emergency workers are being deliberately targeted by Israel. Today's the hottest May Day on record. Parts of London have hit 34.8 degrees Celsius, breaking the previous May record from more than 80 years ago. Thousands of Manchester City fans have turned out for an open-top bus parade to celebrate the men's, women's and academy teams' achievements this season.

0: Pep Guardiola's 10 years in charge of this season's Premier League runners-up is also being marked. He addressed the fans after their final game of the season, a 2-1 defeat at home to Aston Villa. And a German YouTuber has come out on top in a famous Gloucester cheese rolling contest. Tom Kopka beat world record holder Chris Anderson in Cooper's Hill in Brockworth. That's the latest. I'm Imani Rana.
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12: I'm Barry Ritholtz. 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My extra special guest today is Sungyi Yoon. She is the founder and managing partner at Principal Venture Partners, an AI-focused venture capital firm. Previously, she was president and chief strategy officer at NCSoft, a gaming company, where she led the AI transformation of the company in both game development and business operations. She served under multiple presidents on South Korea's Presidential Advisory Council for Science and Technology. She's a member of the National Academy of Engineering of Korea. She's a member of the Massachusetts Institute of Technology Corporation, the advisory board for the Center for Asia Pacific Policy. She was named a young global leader by the World Economic Forum and one of 50 women to watch in business by the Wall Street Journal. Her book, Push Play, Gaming for a Better World, explores the significance of play on innovation and numerous industries. Sungyi Yoon, welcome to Bloomberg.
13: Thank you. Thank you so much for having me today.
12: That is quite a CV I went through. Let's roll back, though, to where it all began. You get a bachelor's in science from Korea's Advanced Institute of Science and Technology, and then a PhD in computational neuroscience from MIT. That's such a fascinating area. What was the original career plan?
13: That's a very good question. I think growing up in South Korea, I didn't know what are the career options that I had. I just really enjoyed learning science and engineering subject. So when I was young, I realized for some people, singing is very natural.
12: Uh-huh.
13: Some people, dancing is natural. I cannot sing. I cannot dance. But speaking to computers and programming was very natural to me. So I started programming when I was 9, and that led me to major in electrical engineering as an undergrad at KAIST. And along the way, I realized I just wanted to become a better engineer because I was as an engineering student. To be a better engineer, you need to understand how human brain works. So, for example, I was studying signal processing algorithm, and those signal processing algorithms are look best to your eyes when it's not necessarily mathematically the best, but take into consideration what frequency is most sensitive to human eyes. So understanding human brain and human perception will enable you to become a better engineer. So I was kind of exploring what would be the subject or kind of the major that I can pursue to have a better, good understanding of both engineering and human and brain and perception. That was that led me to study computational neuroscience at MIT.
12: So computational neuroscience isn't so much about using computers to understand people as opposed to understanding neuroscience to create better software, better interfaces, better human interaction with technology. Is that fair?
13: Exactly. Yeah, that's right.
12: Huh. So pretty fascinating. Early in your career, you're at McKinsey for a few years, and then you eventually move into SK Telecom. Tell us your focus at both places.
13: Yeah. So, I think after my PhD, I wanted to go into the – instead of staying in academia, I wanted to go into the business world. And going to McKinsey was the kind of a best way to transition from being a PhD student to go into the real world. So it was a really fascinating experience for me. Very fast-paced, able to work with big conglomerates and the leaders of the businesses and in the areas of strategy and corporate finance, etc. And SK was one of the firm's clients. And I don't want to like date myself, but it was a time that everyone was rushing into 3G rollout, if you remember.
12: Oh, sure.
13: It was an interesting transition, just like we see today, because in 2G, telecommunication is all about voice communication. Mm-hmm. In 3G, what was promised was the data transmission, including videos and like images and high fidelity audios.
12: If I'm remembering correctly, it was voice and text, and then it was image and some video.
13: Right.
12: And then eventually, what was it, 4G or 5G was full internet?
13: Right, right. Yeah, that's right. So as telcos are one of the big CapEx investors in making that transition. And we're thinking about how we can do the content delivery in the most personalized content delivery was one of the challenges that requires artificial intelligence and like a data-driven delivery system. So I thought that was an interesting challenge to take on. So I moved to SK Telecom to lead that effort.
12: And then you end up at NCSoft, where you're president and chief strategy officer. I'm curious what those experiences taught you, not just about corporate governance and culture, but just these big institutions that tend to have legacy technology. You know, there tends to be some group that really wants to move forward rapidly and adapt all the latest, greatest tech. And then another group that, hey, this is expensive. What's the ROI in this? How did you find yourself navigating a big telecom like SK or a smaller, more nimble gaming company like NCSoft?
13: Yeah, I mean, that's a really great question. I mean, I think it's learn to be persistent and resilient and patient. In both places, I was criticized for like suggesting something that was not the norm at the time. So, for example, when I was at NCSoft, one of the things that it was very obvious to me was it was full of data. In gaming, the businesses and like all offered in a digitized form, you have transaction data, you have a behavior data of the gamers and everything. So it was possible to do a lot of things in a data-driven way, which is very kind of not today. It's a lot of the companies are doing it, but back then it was not very common to have understanding in both gaming business and as well as kind of AI and kind of data driven business process modeling. So when I suggested things like let's do it. Small thing like churn prediction, because you can see the customer player behavior within the game and see how much they're engaged, and you can predict if that player is about to churn out or continue with a game, and some kind of interventions could help them stay engaged with the game. So that was a one application areas that I identified, which could be very straightforward. But then I was told, like, there was a strong pushback from the developers and even the business people. They said, "Oh, you're saying it because you don't understand the gaming business. You're saying you're not a heavy gamer enough or whatever." I mean, so,
12: but you understand, hey, it costs us this much to acquire a client or a gamer.
13: Exactly.
12: And if we see this behavior, a high percentage of those folks are tapping out, what can we do to keep them in paying monthly fees?
13: Right, exactly. So even with the very clear data and the case presented, it was not an easy task to have get everyone's buy-in. But I think it gradually just the reason I kind of mentioned that tangible example, it was a small, very tangible area that we can apply to technology. And once you show the success, I think there is a gradually, one by one, we're able to adopt, integrate that into our business process to end up having a large AI lab that does like all of those things in a more centralized way.
12: So what I'm hearing from you is a very systems-oriented framework, both for gaming and telecom.
13: Right.
12: I know the big mobile companies in the U.S. are constantly fighting their own churn rate. So having a top-down systems approach sounds like you could be really proactive in terms of maintaining clients. You would think there's buy-in from everybody, but it sounds like there's a little salesmanship involved to get everybody behind that approach.
13: Right.
12: So let's talk a little bit about what's going on in the world of AI. I've heard you discuss various things that are just short-term hype. How do you figure out when you're evaluating an AI system, either for an investment or just to use the technology in a company? How do you figure out what's valuable and what's just hype? What are you looking at?
13: I mean, I think we talk a lot about hype cycle and kind of bubble being built up in this kind of AI era, but I think it's not unheard of. I mean, in every platform shift, there was overcapacity built, not just in AI infrastructure, but it happened with internet, like fiber optics, you remember?
12: Railroad, telegram, wherever you go.
13: So like there is always a kind of excess capacity that's built. And I think that's when what people are pointing to is that area that there is some kind of bubble built up. But on the other hand, if you talk about application of the technology, if you find the application and real business problems that you can apply this technology to solve to be more efficient or bring out some insights that like humans were not able to do it. And I think there is a great area to apply the technology. And I think there are so many of them out there. So that's why we are so excited about the development of technology and the prospect of it going forward.
12: So I've heard you discuss various priorities, whether it's a corporate entity pursuing upgrading their AI infrastructure or, you know, a just totally AI native startup. You talk about durability, defensibility, real world impact. Explain what those three things mean.
13: In kind of making that adoption of the technology, there are two ways to think about it. One is adopting the technology without really changing the current work process, right? So you can, for example, there are a lot of talk about copilot or like augmenting what we do, make it faster, like a search. And if those things are not necessarily changing our current established workflow, but you are fully embracing what the technology can do to make you more productive and efficient. So that's a kind of one way of applying it. And I think there will be some amount of the ROI that will be realized from such approaches. And the other is complete redesign of the workflow. Mm-hmm. And I think that's kind of we're very early stage of like kind of witnessing that. But I think that will be a more interesting area to look out for and could be more tremendous transformation and value created from such effort.
12: Huh. Really, really interesting. Coming up, we continue our conversation with Sungyi Yoon, managing partner at Principal Ventures, discussing AI and the modern economy. I'm Barry Ritholtz. You're listening to Masters in Business on Bloomberg Radio.
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12: I'm Barry Ritholtz. 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My extra special guest today is Sangye Yoon. She is the founder and managing partner at Principal Venture Partners, an AI-focused venture capital firm. Previously, she was president and chief strategy officer officer at gaming company NCSoft. So before we start talking about AI in more depth, I just have to mention your book, Push Play, Gaming for a Better World. I love the concept that, hey, let's not forget about play. It's really significant in terms of innovation and just being an engine of change. Tell us a little bit about what motivated Push Play.
13: Right. I mean, I think it's, as you just mentioned, I think we have a tendency of not appreciating the role of the play in our everyday life. My motto is, like, we don't live to work. We live to play. Like, we live to explore. When you have, like, extra time, are you going to do, like, one more line of work, or are you going to play? I think it's a play is our kind of natural tendency. Or homo ludens, as opposed to homo sapiens. I mean, I think it, being in addition to being a homo sapiens. So I think a play is a very important. And I think it's not only about, like, we're not only talking about computer games, but in general, I think play has played a very significant role in human evolution. Whenever there is a new artifact that was introduced in our culture, we start with the playing with it. We create, we kind of figure out how to make a play out of it, how to kind of create something out of it. And when we have a good understanding of the material and kind of utility in it, then you kind of turn that into utility. I think gaming has been playing that role very diligently over the last couple of decades. For example, if you look at some type of technology that has been, when it was fully tested and baked out, gaming has been always the platform that was brave enough to incorporate in our offering and have our players try out. For example, we had a VP of AI since the early 2000s. AI technology has been not mature enough to kind of apply to applications like a driverless cars,
12: right,
13: 20 years ago. But it was okay in gaming because gaming is a very low-risk environment. And at the same time, gamers are inherently early adopters. They want to try out new technology. So I think it's a combination of those things make it possible and almost inevitable for gaming companies to try new technologies. So not just the AI, but like Kubernetes discussions or cloud, or even like a free-to-play, freemium business models, all tried out in gaming first before they were adopted in other businesses.
12: Let me throw you a little bit of a curveball about gaming. So when I was growing up, play was totally unstructured. You go down to the schoolyard, the computer games like Pong and Space Invaders, very rudimentary. Now it seems kids, their lives are much more scheduled. Their play is more structured. How does that affect the sort of experience you want to provide from a gaming company?
13: That's a very good question. And I think there are many aspects to your question. One is about what is a gaming for today. And I think the reason why there's so much opportunity to play game and kind of as a novelty is because computer happens to be the most sophisticated and advanced device that we have today. I think we're still trying to figure out what is kind of its limitations and what it can do in awe with the kind of experience that it can provide. So I think there are a lot of online digital games out there, and the kind of the size of the catalog makes kids and who are trying to go through what kind of play options are there end up choosing a game or two from that.
12: So they have agency, they can select what they want to do.
13: Right, exactly. But also like if you think of a game, game is not just one thing. There are like sandbox games, there are like a building game, there are a lot of like a quiz game, the story-based games. There are different type of games that you can choose from. So depending on your preference and what you find the most engagement, you can choose different games.
12: So let's stay with kids, with children, and in particular students. There's been a lot of concern about the impact of AI on education, on learning, on training people to get jobs in the real world. There's a quote of yours I was kind of intrigued with. Rather than competing with AI, students should be prepared to leverage uniquely human capabilities. Explain what that means in terms of the real world.
13: I think it's if you think about education, our education has been, over the last couple of hundred years, it has been optimized for delivering knowledge. And I think we are witnessing that the knowledge delivery and memorization is rapidly being commoditized.
12: Mm-hmm.
13: And is that what students have to spend all their time sitting in a classroom to kind of polish? I think it's what our next generation needs is more of the creativity and the problem solving skills. And we have to think about if we can redesign the classroom to really enhance those skills instead of helping them acquire one more knowledge.
12: So there's a very different set of targets, acquiring skills or just learning things or memorizing things. I'm a big fan of teaching children how to problem solve.
13: Right.
12: When you say skills, let's think of that from an institutional level. How should schools be using AI to teach children new skills, developing an expertise, developing problem solving? What's the proper role of AI for educational institutions?
13: I mean, I think what I would like to say is that we have to educate and prepare our students to thrive in the world where AI is more, it's going to be more prevalent. AI is not, but the solution to that is not just AI. It's many different kind of, it could be redesigning the curriculum. Mm-hmm. It could be redesigning the kind of school system, the kind of thinking about how we evaluate their achievement and how we retrain our teachers. AI could be a tool for doing that, but it's not the solution for everything. So I think there is a huge difference there.
12: All right, so let's bring this now out to the world of the economy and business. Probably the biggest narrative I've been following about AI outside of it's a bubble or we're all going to lose our jobs, and I kind of ignore both of those extremes, is that successful companies have wide moats, and we're starting to see AI compress those moats over time. Think about industries like lawyers, tax preparers, accountants. There's a lot of stuff AI can do in a fraction of the time and with a greater accuracy level. Everybody knows about reading x-rays and MRIs. So if we know our moats are going to get compressed, how should companies be using AI either to protect and expand those moats or somehow use AI to expand their competitive advantages while they last?
13: I mean, I think that's a very interesting, because I think there are some of the industries and profession that will be they'll become much more productive and probably need a lot less profession to solve certain well-defined problems. But that doesn't mean that humanity as a society is left with no problem to solve.
12: Right.
13: I think we have like so many other problems to solve that AI cannot address. For example, I think there are like very old problem of like

0: of some of the things of a well-defined workforce, providing that expertise to make it more efficient way, will have time to work on other problems to progress humanity forward. And I think that's we have to be prepared to accept new type of roles and new type of a professions that will exist and enabled by this technology advancement.
1: So I think we're all in agreement it's going to be a very disruptive technology. Am I hearing you say essentially, hey, it's up to everybody to learn how to use these tools and adapt, but the change is coming. You have to be prepared.
0: Yes, right, exactly, yeah.
1: So you've operated at the intersection of artificial intelligence, gaming, telecommunication, and social platforms. That's a great conversion of a lot of different technologies. How is that evolving, and how are both consumers and institutions really adapting to that sort of AI-driven economy?
0: I mean, I think it's a lot of people recognize that this is one of the greatest platform shift in our lifetime, and there's a lot of excitement. But as many people say, I mean, the camp of seeing it as a kind of we are at the very early inning of how it's gonna fully pan out. We don't even know what is coming in the next 3 to 5 years, and really excited to see all this kind of the use case and application of technology fully using based on the creativity of this AI native generation. And I think the people who think with AI as part of their tool and at their fingertip will come up with different ideas and kind of apply their creativity. And I think that's what I'm really excited about.
1: Really, really interesting. Coming up, we continue our conversation with Songyi Yoon, co-founder and managing partner at Principal Ventures, discussing the state of venture investing into artificial intelligence today. I'm Barry Ritholtz. 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
8: I'm Barry Ritholtz. You're listening to Masters in Business on Bloomberg Radio. My extra special guest today is Sonya Yun. She is the founder and managing partner at Principal Venture Partners, an AI-focused VC. So that's a fascinating phrase. You don't really hear a lot of that up until recently. What is the key problem Principal Venture Partners is trying to solve in the world of AI today?
3: So we started to back AI native companies. And I think when we started, when we first talked about AI native companies, that was not a very common phrase. People asked me, like, what do you mean by AI native companies? And I had to explain what it meant. And I think it's these days, I think it's more widely used term. And we would like to build, back companies who are fully embracing the technology of today and tomorrow, led by founders who understand the technology and limitations of it and able to come up with org design that reflect the importance of this. So I think the, in terms of the size of the department, I think it will be very different from companies built upon last generation technology tech stack. And I think a type of leaders and talents who are going to lead all these departments are going to be different in terms of the use of technology and their vision and solving the problems that's relevant in the AI native era are the companies that really excite us. And then those are the companies that we're focused on investing in.
8: So every time there's a new technology, everybody just kind of sprinkles a little bit on it to catch the little bit of the buzz. We had it with the dot-coms. We had it with the metaverse. We had it with crypto. And now everybody is claiming they're an AI company, or at least a lot of companies. How do you distinguish between what is truly AI native and what is just, let's put a little dash of AI salt on this?
3: That's a very good question. I think I have unfair advantage by like working in a gaming company. And I think gaming company actually gave me, experience in gaming industry is like having a lens into the future, right? Because, a lot of the technology and innovation happens in gaming first. And, it gives us kind of sense of like, is this type of technology adoptable, and will the consumers accept this type of application? So, like in terms of application and platform, I think that that's really interesting guiding North Star for me. And then in addition to that, I think that companies that are fully AI native are built around that tech stack. Whereas if you are trying to sprinkling AI, I think you kind of ask a question, like, can you do the same thing without AI? Like, why do you need it? Why is it indispensable? I think there are kind of the businesses and business operations that they're using, for example, like agent technology. But like a lot of the applications, and you don't need an agent, you just need some kind of good data analytics. So I think it's there are many ways that we try to understand how businesses are operating and see their kind of full potential in like and their strategy.
8: So on the one hand, I know AI has been around a long time. There was, you know, when Deep Blue beat Kasparov, that was a big deal. And then I forgot what the name of the AI app that ended up winning Jeopardy. These are like 10 and 20 years ago. So it's not a brand new technology. However, it feels like we took another level jump with ChatGPT and go down the list, Claude, Notebook, Perplexity, whatever. How do you think about this moment in time? Is this similar to early broadband, early smartphones, early cloud use? Like for someone who's a tech investor, they want to know, hey, is it early? Is it late? Is it so early that 9 out of 10 of the startups we're going to see are going to go belly up? Like, how do you think about this moment where we are today?
3: That's great. Actually, it's older than that. Do you remember, like, in 60s, there was a application called Eliza?
8: Uh-huh. That sounds very familiar.
3: Right. So
8: telephone or?
3: Eliza was a kind of very early incarnation of chatbot. Mm-hmm. And I think there was even a newspaper headline at the end of psychotherapist. Uh-huh. Because it was doing so well in terms of like rephrasing what we are asking and kind of giving them comfort when you're asking about very personal questions. And they say, oh, we don't need a psychotherapist anymore because it's doing good enough. And I think since then, there was a lot of kind of AI winters and summers, ups and downs, and I think there's a lot of hype. In terms of like comparing where we are in terms of the kind of platform shift. And I think we are, what's surprising to many people about this time and moment is that the AI shift is closer to the introduction of the railroad than the introduction of the PC or internet. Because the biggest breakthrough that allowed us to come here was actually the scale. So it's not just it's not new algorithm, it's not new software, kind of new way of doing things, but it was a scale. Let's do it, like kind of pouring a lot of resources to make it really big. And that's where we saw the tremendous jump in terms of the capability of AI. So with that, I think it kind of rolling out that as an infrastructure has been the focus of the last 2-3 years, and on this exciting new railroad that's built out, I think there will be interesting new businesses that will emerge out of it. So yes, I think we are very early in terms of kind of fully appreciating what's possible on top of this.
8: I love the idea of interesting new businesses, and I'm always fascinated with what do the public markets know. You know, they're more or less kind of eventually efficient, and very often, though, when a new technology comes along, they very much underestimate where it can go. So what's a sort of use case that the public markets might be underestimating? Where might this go? You look at dozens and dozens of new companies. What direction is just mind-blowing that nobody is really anticipating?
3: I think there are a lot of things happening. One is that one interesting thing about this technology is that while it has been it beat many people's expectations about what it can do. However, I think there is a lot more innovations coming along because in terms of this architecture design and fundamental design of the framework, there is a lot more innovation coming along. Mm-hmm. So we're not done with what is the most efficient railroad design. I think there could be other type of railroad that can come along online that will allow faster and more more comfortable ride experience. And once there is a railroad, I think there was an interesting business that emerged. Like, for example, like mail order. Or like it's really hard to make a connection. But that type of new businesses was made possible because railroad was in place.
8: Right.
3: But I don't think it was the kind of first thing that came in mind. We're kind of rolling out the railroad as a kind of across different states.
8: Well, broadband and fiber optic led to so many everything from YouTube to really the build out of Amazon Web Services and
3: online games,
8: retail,
3: online
8: all
3: games,
8: that stuff.
3: Right? Exactly. I think that's why I'm really excited about AI native generations of creativity, what they're going to build on top of this. So I think there will be new type of businesses that we don't comprehend today that will be enabled by this infrastructure.
8: So when you're sitting with a founder of a company that's looking for financing, what sort of questions do you ask? What are you trying to figure out about their model, about their direction, about their team? It's so unique and cutting edge.
3: I mean, I think it depends, depending on what they're building. I think it's the set of questions that I ask when they're building more of the infrastructure technology versus kind of business applications are different. But especially when they're building business applications or vertical applications, I always try to ask what is the real value that is going to bring to the end users. We are not investing in companies that are building amazing kind of tech demonstrations and the features. We're trying to find the companies who are solving real world business problems and do it in a way that's sustainable and more efficient than using any other type of technology.
8: So you're looking at infrastructure type companies. What other type of AI applications are you looking at?
3: We're looking at companies that are building vertical applications by developing data kind of flywheel and data moat.
8: Mm-hmm. What do you think investors in the AI space are either not thinking about or not talking about, but is important and perhaps they really should be paying attention to?
3: I think that the saying that says we are very at the very early inning means a lot. I hear someone even saying that we are still in the car getting to the stadium. Like it's not, right. We're not even in the first inning.
8: Right.
3: That means all this kind of the models and structures can change significantly, can evolve over time, and nothing cannot be seen as engraved in a stone. So with that, I think that a lot of the investment decisions has to be reflecting the fact that there it kind of has to remain like a nimble and flexible, because we should be able to adjust to when those changes and new breakthroughs come around.
8: Well, thank you, Sungyi, for being so generous with your time. We have been speaking with Sungyi Yoon, founder and managing partner at Principal Venture Partners. If you enjoyed this conversation, well, check out any of the 600-plus interviews we've done over the past 12 years. 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I would be remiss if I didn't thank the crack team that helps us put these conversations together each week. Alexis Noriega is my video producer. Anna Luke is my podcast producer. Sean Russo is my head of research. I'm Barry Ritholtz. 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
6: Centre at 9. The former chief executive of the SNP, Peter Murrell, has pleaded guilty to embezzling over £400,000 of party money. His estranged wife, Nicola Sturgeon, says she's been deceived and let down and had no knowledge about his crimes. Joanna Cherry, the former Scottish National Party Home Affairs spokesperson, says she's furious.
7: The real victims of these very serious crimes are the independent supporters who gave their money to the Scottish National Party in good faith, believing it would be used to further the cause of Scottish independence.
6: The US president is demanding that leaders of a number of Middle Eastern countries normalise diplomatic relations with Israel to achieve peace. Donald Trump wants to make it mandatory for them to sign the Abraham Accords. He's linked it to the end of the war with Iran. But our defence analyst Michael Clark says it's not a likely outcome.
8: The chances of this happening are pretty remote. It's very ambitious. It's come out of the blue. I mean, you know, it's a bright idea coming out of the White House without any background, any briefing, any preparation, as far as we can see. And some people are saying, you know, just piling one fantasy on top of another.
6: A man's been arrested after pride flags were torn down outside a school in South Bristol. Police say that the suspect, who's in his 30s, has also been detained on suspicion of drug and weapons offences after suspected cocaine was found at an address. Elsewhere, there's been record-breaking temperatures in the south of England today. Parts of London have hit 34.8 degrees Celsius. A breakthrough cell therapy could transform treatment for advanced liver disease. Developed in Scotland, a major clinical trial found it helped more patients survive without a transplant. And British tennis number three Katie Bolter needed a deciding set to get past American Akasha Urubo and reach the second round of the French Open. Elena Rybakina clinched a straight sets victory over Veronica Ivanovic, while Iga Swiatek comfortably beat Australian Emerson Jones. That's the latest. I'm Imani Rana.
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12: Visit your nearby Lowe's on Richmond Highway in Alexandria.
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17: To be or not to be, that is the question. Whether it is nobler in mind to suffer the slings and arrows of outrageous fortune, do you keep your head down and just take it? Or to take arms against a sea of troubles and by opposing, end them? It's a far more confronting and radical speech than we've been taught.
21: Riz Ahmed, actor, writer, Oscar winner, on his latest film, Hamlet.
17: We're all grieving this illusion that the world had some semblance of fairness and justice.
22: Because of what's happening in the news?
17: Because of what's happening in the world. It does feel like the old order is falling apart. We lived in a world where people in public office would conduct themselves in a certain way, where there was accountability. These things are crumbling.
21: From Bloomberg Weekend, this is the Michelle Hussein Show. I'm Michelle Hussein. Shakespeare's Hamlet is more than 400 years old, a play containing some of the most famous lines ever written in the English language. How does it speak to us today? There is a new and radical take that has come from the actor, writer and producer Riz Ahmed, someone who in recent years has combined the more arthouse project with the big budget world. He was Oscar nominated for Sound of Metal, a film I loved. He was in the Star Wars prequel Rogue One and has a new film with Tom Cruise coming up. Aside from Hamlet, his other current production is a series on Prime Video called Bait, a black comedy about an actor on the cusp of a life-changing role as James Bond. But Riz Ahmed has long been interesting beyond his on-screen work. It's nearly 10 years since he delivered a speech in the UK Parliament about race and access to the arts. And he's written about his experience as a Muslim with British intelligence, US immigration and airport security. In this conversation, we talk about creativity, politics, family life. He recently became a father. And first, about Hamlet, playing a part he dreamt of since his teens and a plot that he believes is evergreen.
17: I think the thing with a timeless story like Hamlet is that it always feels timely. It never goes out of fashion, right? It's about family and love and loyalty and loss and how do you do the right thing. These are timeless themes. They will always feel relevant. But I can't help but feel that it's actually more relevant now than ever. I think there's actually a reason why it's bubbling up in the collective kind of unconscious actually at the moment. You know, you've had our film Hamlet, you've had Hamnet out as well. And you've also had Grand Theft Hamlet. I don't know if you're aware of this. Grand Theft Auto meets Hamlet. It's a play staged in the video game world. I think the reason why we're turning to this story right now is because Hamlet as a character, I think, is going through a version of what we all are at the moment. He's grieving the illusion that the world was a fair place. You know, that's really what's happening. He's grieving the loss of his father, yes, but his father represented a certain way of doing things, perhaps flawed, but, you know, not as shamelessly unjust, not as brazenly kind of corrupt as the regime that his kind of uncle sets up. And so I think we're all grieving this illusion that the world had some semblance of fairness
22: and
17: justice.
22: You mean because of what's happening in the news?
17: Because of what's happening in the world, yeah, absolutely. It does feel like the old order is falling apart, doesn't it? You know, we lived in a world where, you know, you just didn't do certain things, you didn't say certain things, where people in public office would conduct themselves in a certain way, where there was accountability. You know, we came off the back of the Second World War, setting up international systems, multilateral organizations. These things are crumbling, and so, yes, that's bring it to the micro specificity of the news cycle, but to bring it back to the emotional level, which is where I hope my work kind of operates, I think we're all feeling a sense of shock and grief and loss, you know, that the world was a fair place. And actually, to take the kind of parallels further, just like Hamlet, we're actually being gaslit about it. We're actually being told that there's nothing wrong. This is business as usual and how things should be.
22: A new normal.
17: Yeah, when we're feeling powerless in the face of it. And actually, ultimately, Hamlet really realizes, like I think many of us are, that we're complicit in it. We're complicit in the new regime of injustice. We're feeding the fire and the algorithmic fuel, you know, of outrage that seems to be kind of characterizing our politics.
22: Well, in Hamlet's case, he's driven mad by the wrongs that he sees around him. It understandably absolutely consumes him.
17: I always think that one of the central questions of the play is it the world that's gone crazy or is it me? You know, that's certainly how I think we're all feeling at the moment. You know, it feels like we're living in a very unstable time, just as Hamlet was. And actually, I think there's some solace we can gain from turning to these, you know, canonical stories at this time, realizing actually we've been through this before. You know, we're not the first people to feel this way. There's an element of hope, I think, and we can feel a little less alone in that grief.
22: You've been thinking about doing Hamlet for a long time, I think.
17: Yeah, absolutely.
22: How long?
17: I first had the idea very precociously when I was about 17. And the reason is I got a government assisted place to a private school where I felt very much like an outsider for many different reasons. And I had an inspirational English teacher called Mr. Roseblade. He took me under his wing. He was a white, middle-aged Jewish guy from Wolverhampton, seemingly nothing in common, but he spoke fluent Punjabi. And he just had this kind of connection to me and other boys who felt like outsiders in that institution.
22: Because there were very few brown kids in this, school.
17: I think it was a class thing. I think it was also just something about my personality. I think in retrospect, I realized I was probably very ADD and I had to kind of push back and didn't do very well with rules. So I was always getting into trouble. And he gave me this play and said, I know you think Shakespeare is everything you're on the outside of. You know, this stuffy establishment kind of canon. But actually, this character in the heart of this play, the most famous revered play in British culture, he feels like an outsider as well. So much so, he doesn't even want to be in this play. He, you know, he's stuck in a revenge tragedy and he's not sure he wants to take revenge. And so he gave me this play and in it, I found myself like so many people have before and since. And more than just the kind of emotional similarities to how I was feeling as a teenager, I found something I really didn't expect, which is I found massive parallels with my own lived experience as a British Asian. And it was really a mind-blowing to me to see that, hang on a minute, this is a story where it's about who you can and can't marry. It's about everyone squabbling over the family business. It's where ghosts and spirituality are part of your lived experience. And there's even a kind of tradition in Jewish culture and in South Asian culture that is a central part of the story, which is if your brother dies and you yourself are unmarried, you may end up marrying your sister-in-law. It's a way of protecting the orphans. And so all of these elements made me think, wow, actually this story's for me and I'm not on the outside of this. It really reframed for me who can be in the stories at the heart of our culture and who those stories belong to. And so back then as a 17-year-old, I had this kind of dream of trying to democratize this play and you know, kind of crack it open for a wider audience.
22: But in some ways, you've made parts of it more elusive to some audiences in that there are parts of the dialogue and entire speeches which at times are in Hindi. So sometimes the English speaker is struggling to access some bits of it. So I think you both democratized it and you've, in setting it within a British Asian family, you've introduced a different dimension.
17: I wouldn't say it obscures it for me personally. The feedback I've had is that non-Hindi speakers absolutely adore the speeches that we've kind of translated into Hindi, because I think what people connect to more than their similarity to their experience is specificity. You know, if something feels authentic, if something feels specific enough, that's what pulls people in and then they're able to find themselves in it. So yes, basing it in a Hindu family on the outskirts of Northwest London, a property empire rather than a Danish kingdom, it makes it more specific. But actually what I find is it actually makes it more real, renders it more vivid and more grounded. And, you know, the most gratifying thing for me has been hearing people say, you know, I always felt Shakespeare wasn't for me. And I never really understood it. But this is the first time I've understood it. This is the first time it's felt real and tangible. And I think specificity does that. Rather than distancing audiences through points of difference, it pulls them in through kind of authenticity.
22: And by being Hamlet, you get to say some of the most famous lines in the English language, the to be or not to be speech.
17: Yeah, it's really fascinating, isn't it? Because even people who don't know about or care for Shakespeare, they know those words. They're probably the most famous words ever written in any language ever. You know, the play itself has been performed continuously since it was written somewhere around the world.
22: Yeah.
17: Right.
22: It's seen on stage in the Hamlet film.
17: Exactly. It's never stopped being performed. And so, but what I found really fascinating is when I started talking to my drama school teacher, Rob Clare, about this, is that I think that speech is massively misunderstood. You know, we think that to be or not to be, that is the question, is a speech about suicide. broadly speaking, right? If Hamlet takes a stage, he's pointing a dagger at himself or whatever it may be. But actually, if anything, he should be pointing the dagger outwards. It's a far more confronting and radical speech than we've been taught. And than it is traditionally performed. It's actually a speech about resistance. It's a speech about, do I have the courage to fight back against injustice and oppression, even if it means I might lose everything? I might lose my life.
22: Hence the slings and arrows of outrageous fortune and the call to arms in a sea of troubles.
17: That's exactly the active verb there is take arms. You know, to be or not to be, that is the question, saying out of context. Whether it is nobler in mind to suffer the slings and arrows of outrageous fortune, do you keep your head down and just take it, or to take arms against a sea of troubles and by opposing, end them? Now, what happens when you oppose a sea? It drowns you. So what he's saying is, I can fight back, but I know this will only end one way, with my death. I mean, that's a really radical question. And so the way that we tried to film it and stage it was, I hope, as radical as those words kind of invite us to imagine.
0: To be or not to be? That is the question. Whether it's nobler in the mind to suffer the slings and arrows of outrageous fortune or to take arms against the sea of troubles.
17: You know, Hamlet is driving down a motorway at 100 miles an hour in a BMW.
0: When as sleep and death what dreams may come and we have shuffled off this mortal coil must give us pause.
17: Towards a massive lorry. You know, if the speech itself is a game of chicken when he is daring himself to go to the edge, then that's how we wanted to film it. And I hope that it invites people to reimagine and revive the kind of radical DNA of this play.
22: More from my conversation with Riz Ahmed coming up. I'm Michelle Hussein, and this is Bloomberg.
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7: If you've been thinking about the play and Hamlet for such a long time, had you been thinking about the way that you might play this? You know, were these words that you said in front of the bathroom mirror or anywhere else?
17: You know, it's so funny. It's like, what is this saying? It's like, we make plans and God laughs, right? And it's actually one of my favorite lines in Hamlet is, there's a divinity that shapes our ends, rough hew them how we will, right? You can make all the plans you want. And I had all these thoughts and ideas, you know, going back for all these years about how I might want to do this. When it got down to it, and particularly when you're making a film, like when you're undertaking any kind of big collaborative project, it has its own momentum. It has its own parameters, its own limitations. part of, you know, the pace and the energy with which we perform to be or not to be was dictated by the fact that we can only find a certain stretch of motorway in which to film it. You know, runtime, historically, if you watch that speech in most films, sometimes it's done in voiceover, so it's a bit quicker, but it's about 5 minutes. It was like, okay, you got 2 minutes and 40 seconds to do to be or not to be. So that's like out of my hands, right? It's out of my hands. And actually what I find as an actor is the fewer decisions I am making, the more that I am responding to things out of my control, the better. Because it's authentic. I'm not acting, I'm reacting. And I think that the best things happen in life when there's an element of surrender, you know, when we're forced to kind of resort to instinct rather than planning. I'll give you another example. You know, I'd been hoping to play this role for decades, you know, probably 25 years if we go back to when I was 17. And what I didn't account for is that I would have just had a baby. My wife would have just given birth. We had a newborn. I was not sleeping at all. So after years of kind of build up and anticipation, I'm going to perform these timeless speeches on 1, 2, 3 hours of sleep. I shouldn't complain about it because every time I do, my wife tells me to, you know, watch it. Mm. You know, it was much worse for her. But Anil, the director, his kid was going through a sleep regression too. So he had this kind of ongoing joke. We'd turn up, go, all right, how long last night? 2 hours, 1 hour. Ah, I win. And actually that brought a kind of frazzled vulnerability and kind of an unraveling that was, I wasn't acting.
22: Yeah.
17: You know, you could see that on the screen.
22: Yeah. And a lot of it is filmed in real close up. So, you know, that, you know, the camera doesn't miss any of that. Obviously you're acting, but it tells you it tells us what's going on behind the scenes. So the actual motorway driving scene, how many takes? You're driving or not much.
17: We didn't get a ton. We didn't get a ton of takes on that because it was about finding a very particular stretch of motorway that we could control and all this kind of stuff with the stunt vehicles, etc. It was, you know, I think it's something interesting about that. I remember when I was doing Sound of Metal as well.
22: Yeah.
17: We only got a couple of takes of that big drumming sequence at the start of the film.
22: I love that film, by the way. Oh. You were Oscar nominated for it. It's about the drummer who loses his hearing.
17: Right. Yes. Oh, well, I'm glad you connected with it. I think there can be something magical about embracing the imperfections of like spontaneity. I'm trying to do it more and more, try and surrender to the authenticity of the moment instead of trying to endlessly revise things with this kind of perfectionist obsession I used to have. I don't know, maybe something about fatherhood teaches you that surrender. But I remember when we did Sound of Metal, you know, I was rehearsing for that for 8 months. I didn't know how to play the drums and we ended up having 2 takes of that. You just got to embrace it. I think it just kind of like pushes you to focus. So yeah, as much as I might kind of moan about those limitations, I think often in the end, I'm grateful for them.
22: Your other new project at the moment, the TV series Bait, which is on Amazon Prime. I mean, interestingly, because we've been talking about Hamlet, a great iconic character, that also has a great iconic character as part of the storyline.
8: Oh my God, Sharpay, are you going to be the next James Bond?
17: What? Yeah, I guess I'm interested in stepping into the canon, stepping into these archetypes and subverting them and complicating them. And if anything, just adding vulnerability to them. Often these characters become kind of archetypes and suits of armor, you know, that
22: James
17: we wear.
22: Bond in the case of
17: Bait. Or Hamlet or whatever it is. And actually, what I'm really interested in is like, how can we humanize them with vulnerability? You know, it's interesting when we first had the idea of kind of tying together all the personal themes of Bait, and it is a very personal show. When we had the idea of putting that all into the vessel of James Bond, everyone said, there's no way you're going to be able to do it.
9: It's just an audition.
8: Super
9: James Bond, mera shaju. Listen, it's an audition. It's a photo from today's audition. That's all it is.
11: Bond is white.
17: But it was to Barbara Broccoli's credit. We sat down with her, showed her scripts, explained to her, and I think she saw as well, actually the show's not about James Bond. It's about, I think, a feeling that a lot of us can relate to, that life sometimes feels like one big audition, you know? And so we wanted to tell a story about someone auditioning to be James Bond because we all I think now with social media and LinkedIn and Zoom calls, we're always performing a more put together version of ourselves than we actually are.
22: And the actor's on the brink of something incredible. So a huge role is within his grasp and then his life starts to fall apart. But the Barbara Broccoli, is that because you needed her permission or at least you needed them not to sue you?
17: Yeah, we needed her permission. She's never done this before. It's not been done. You know, she's never given up the Bond IP for someone to kind of make a surreal satirical TV comedy, you know, within that playground. I think it's to her credit and also credit our incredible writers room. You know, we had people in that room from The Bear and Yellow Jackets and Industry, and people would work with the comedian Hasan Minhaj and my wife, who's a novelist. And
22: she was in the writers room?
17: Yeah, brains much bigger than mine. And we all just kind of tried to just find a way of, trying to thread this tonal kind of fusion we were going for, you know.
22: It was, yeah, and the actor's also, you know, part of a British Asian family, so your own heritage is reflected in it. You said it was personal before, and I wondered how personal that the actor looking for the big breakthrough role, like how much of yourself did you bring to it?
17: So much. And again, not so much because I wanted it to be a therapy session or to feel solipsistic in that way. I just wanted to kind of be as authentic as possible because I think that's how people end up relating to things, ironically. I mean, where to begin? I mean, in episode one, my character has a panic attack in a music venue in London, the Kentish Town Forum. I had a panic attack in that exact venue. I burst out of those side fire escape doors into that same alleyway where we recreated that scene. My character gets jumped and attacked as a, you know, preteen on a kind of railway overpass in a park in Wembley. That exact thing happened to me, or a version of it, on that staircase in that park in Wembley. You know, my character is approached by security services, you know, after becoming a bit more well-known as an actor. And they say, hey, do you want to come and work with us? Literally, that's happened to me several times, you know, since I've started my career. It goes on and on and on. And I just kind of, honestly, it was quite scary. It felt quite vulnerable to kind of go there and share that. But I thought, if I'm going to tell a story about a character who needs to learn how to take the mask off, then I'm going to do that myself. You know, there's no cheating here. I have to take the mask off myself and kind of put it all out there.
22: There's a moment in it that stuck in my mind where your character turns around to his family and others in his immediate circle and says, you don't understand me. Essentially, I'm trying to make a difference. I'm trying to change the world so that people don't look at you and think you're worthless. I wondered if that was personal to you, the sense that you needed to break out and do something different. Because at the time you went into the industry, there weren't very many actors of your background and heritage. And if there were, they were playing kind of like classic stereotypical post 9/11 roles.
17: You know, what I love about that speech is something feels so kind of, when we're working on that, it needed to feel both like there was a nobility in it and also like a deeply offensive condescension in it, and that this character was motivated by both those things. And honestly, I think as an artist, there is often that combination, right? You need to have an ego to think you have something to say and something to offer. But if that ego gets too big, then rather than offering and giving something, what you want is you want to get something. You want to get that round of applause. You want to get that praise. You want to get those accolades. And so our character Shah is walking that fine line. But

0: kind of industry? Or is it also because you think the pendulum is changing back, like the progress? You know, what you've described is just like getting to the promised land of roles that are nothing to do with your heritage. You've got there through Sound of Metal and others, but are there worries that society or the industry is rolling back on some of those things?
1: You know, I do think these things work in cycles. I think culture works in cycles, history works in cycles, for better and for worse. You know, I think we've been through periods where dominant culture wants to kind of regressively assert its narratives. And we've gone through periods actually of greater collective kind of self-confidence when we're able to let, you know, 1,000 flowers blossom. You know, I think that things never really kind of like stay in one gear for too long, you know, for better and worse. So I'm not too concerned about that. What I am interested in, however, is something that I do feel is unprecedented, is the democratizing of the tools of storytelling. You know, it's fascinating to see how some of the gatekeeping is no longer as effective as it was, right? Now we have different kind of gatekeeping, you know, it's algorithmic, and seeing consolidation across social media might undo some of that democratization. But actually, it's really fascinating to me to see like how these like kids picking up their phones can have a bigger audience than some of these institutions. And so.
0: And that's a good thing.
1: I think it's a thing. There are good things about it. There are things about it that maybe are more concerning, but this is the reality that we're in. So I don't know if the pendulum is swinging back and forth, retracing its old steps. It's kind of like swinging into new territory. And that's interesting.
0: More from my conversation with Riz Ahmed coming up. I'm Michelle Hussein, and this is Bloomberg.
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1: Hi, I'm Kingston Bagpuse. 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
12: I'm Michelle Hussein, and you're listening to some highlights from the Michelle Hussein Show podcast on Bloomberg Radio. Today, I'm speaking with actor, writer, and Oscar winner Riz Ahmed. Do you remember this book, The Good Immigrant? It's 10 years old. You wrote an essay in it called Airports and Auditions.
13: Right.
12: It's a very good essay.
13: Thank you.
12: And I looked at it again, and the reason I wanted to talk to you about it is because you talk about how you grew up. You say, since I was a teenager, I've had to play different characters, negotiating the cultural expectations of a Pakistani family, Brit-Asian rude boy culture, and a scholarship to private school. The fluidity of my own personal identity on any given day was further compounded by the changing labels assigned to Asians in general. Did acting come to you reasonably naturally as an extension of what you were doing in your own life.
3: 100%. And I look back on this and I realize it. It's like I was playing different roles, or at least different versions of myself, right? Speaking in Urdu, wearing shalwar kameez at home, to wearing Reebok Classics and, you know, kind of fake jewelry, you know, out on the street corner, or then school uniform, you know, wearing a tie that belonged to Clive House, named after Clive of India. Right. You know, at school, it was, I look back and actually it was confusing, but actually I think it was really enriching, you know. And for a long time, I thought of code switching as this kind of like cross to bear, but also kind of superpower, you know, that I was forced to kind of explore these different versions of myself. I think now my hope for myself, my hope for the next generation is they don't have to code switch so much, and that they actually, they get to bring all of themselves into any room they enter.
12: And I think that desire to change portrayals of ethnic minorities, I mean, it's explicit in this essay, because you talk about these various stages of ethnic minority characters, the stereotype, then the subversive portrayal challenging the stereotypes, and then what you call the promised land. In the promised land, my name might even be Dave. You've got there, right? You've got to the promised land. You've been in Rogue One, which is one of the Star Wars films. What is still elusive?
3: You know, it's interesting. I don't think of the promised land as necessarily a kind of destination. I think it's something we have to build. At least I'm realizing that now, you know.
12: Hence producing, writing.
3: Yeah, I think
12: more
3: so.
12: More than acting.
3: Not so much more, but I mean, I guess I see it all as extensions of storytelling. You know, I've been rapping and making music since I was a teenager, and I think of that as storytelling. I think of producing and writing scripts as storytelling. I think of acting as storytelling. So I guess I'm aware that the kind of promised land I want to see might be something that me and others have to build, you know? And yeah, hence, you know, short films like The Long Goodbye or Hamlet or Bait. And I don't know if that feels elusive. That feels exciting. That feels like the work that lies ahead.
12: Yeah. A lot of really tough subjects you've tackled in your work. And yet I read the other day that you said your dream is to be a stand-up comedian. I don't know if that in itself was a joke or...
3: No, I mean, it's interesting because I like to think that something like Nightcrawler, which is about the kind of the insatiable appetite of like violence in news media, it's actually very funny. Or Four Lions, which is about, you know, a hapless group of would-be suicide bombers. Again, it's very funny. I like to think that kind of humor has been shot through my work, actually, that seam runs through it. Or, I don't know, I kind of like to try and change lanes and be quite genre agnostic in that way. It's quite important to me to have Bait out alongside Hamlet. You know, I don't like being pinned down. I want to express all these different parts of myself. But you're right, particularly in America, I think, where Four Lions maybe isn't as much of a cultural touch point. Yeah, some people might be surprised to see me do comedy. But I think people, particularly in the UK, know the early part of my career. I think they know that's a big part of who I am.
12: What else are you working on that you can share? What's next in the portfolio?
3: You know, I did a film recently with Tom Cruise, directed by Alejandro Iñárritu, who made Birdman and The Revenant and is such an incredible, you know, visionary director. And that experience was really unique. And I'm so excited, not only for people to see the film, but to see it myself. I haven't seen it.
12: Why was it so unique?
3: It was unique because you've got this combination of actually obsessive perfectionists.
12: In the director?
3: The director. You've got one of the all-time greatest directors, you know. You've got Tom Cruise, possibly the most notable film star, you know, arguably, you know, top three in the history of cinema. And so the level of focus, attention to detail and care that they brought to every single thing, it floored me. It really floored me. And particularly Tom, his energy is that of just a world-class athlete. He's completely inexhaustible reserves of energy and constantly kind of quarterbacking it, you know, constantly. I remember on one of the first days of rehearsal, I tried something out with a character that didn't quite work and said, oh, it didn't really work, did it? Alejandro said, no worries, but we'll keep going. Tom stopped the rehearsal to say is when you try things like that, when you're creating in that way and taking swings, I love it. Don't ever stop doing it. And he gave me a round of applause for making a mistake. And I just thought, this guy's just an inspirational leader. And it's no coincidence that he's in the place he is in, because he just cares so much. That was a real lesson. It was amazing. You know, it was.
12: And actually, really, if you hadn't said that, you might well have thought, oh, that was just really embarrassing to try something out. It doesn't work in front of all these people on set, never going there again.
3: Exactly. But actually being given permission to fail, to be messy, to try things is so crucial, not just for an actor in rehearsal, but for an executive at a company or anything, you know?
12: Speaking of being inexhaustible, I feel that's got to be the case with you as well, right? Look at the number of things that you're working on. And I'm sure as an actor, you're always grateful for the work. But this podcast is part of Bloomberg Weekend. So I have to ask you what yours are like, you know, husband, parent as well. What are those days of the week like?
3: My weekends are the highlight of my week, and they're very simple. They're just very simple. They're about having breakfast together. It's about going for a walk. My kid loves going to the fishmongers, just as I did, weirdly. I used to love going there with my mom and just looking at the fish, just touching the fish and talking. You know, he's obsessed with that. You know, just these simple kind of things, these simple rituals, traditions. It's just so grounding, and it's, you know, it's what life's about. So I keep extremely boring and very simple and quite slow. And I try and visit my parents most weekends, if not every weekend. It's very boring and extremely satisfying.
12: But I imagine quite hard to protect that kind of time.
3: It can be when you're filming in particular, because often there's things to rewrite and rework.
12: But even otherwise, aren't you always thinking about the next project, or there's a script you need to read, or like to actually force yourself to?
3: You know, it's challenging. And I think that's something that most people can relate to now, right? The working week seems to like be 7 days at this point, and disengaging from emails is like such a discipline, takes such force of will. I think something that I'm kind of rediscovering is the importance of boredom, you know, that actually the adrenal rush of being constantly active is an addiction. It's an addiction like any other. And trying to kind of like find ways of just downshifting my nervous system to appreciate stillness, it takes effort. It takes effort. And I what I'm discovering is like the bigger boundary to keep is internal rather than external. Actually, if I tell people, hey, don't contact me here, they usually won't. But there's a part of me that wants them to. There's a part of me that wants to keep riding the wave of activity. And so I think that's a learning curve that I'm on. You know?
12: But that space, is that also where ideas come from, that you actually need to 100%. Try and
3: there's a reason why
12: mind.
3: The best ideas come in the shower or the toilet seat. As you're not in the toilet seat anymore, because we all take our phones to the toilet, but in the shower is the last sanctuary of our imagination, isn't it? You don't have your phone on you, and you're just doing something automatic. And I feel driving around in a car as well to be like where I have those eureka moments, doing the dishes, all these kinds of things, right?
12: You do the dishes?
3: I definitely, because my wife does not. I am the neat freak. I'm very OCD about those kinds of things.
12: Finally, Riz, I do want to ask you about fame, because you have got fame now. When you go to the park with your kid, I'm sure there are times you're spotted and asked for a selfie. How do you deal with that side of life?
3: You know, I think that the level of kind of recognition I have is I'm very grateful for it. It's, you know, a couple of times a day, someone will say something nice or nod or say a pleasant word. You know, usually when you're with family, people understanding, if they want a picture, I just say, you know, I'm with family right now and move on. It's just kind of like an intermittent kind of nudge of positivity through your day. I think the bigger issue isn't kind of other people. I think it's internal. Actually, it's kind of, it can make you a bit guarded. You know, I used to just love engaging strangers in prolonged conversations. I'm just quite chatty. I'd
12: very
3: love just
12: un-British
3: chatting to
12: way
3: the,
12: to be.
3: Well, I don't know, actually, you know, particularly, I mean, if you go up north, for example, I don't know, like it's about chatting to the shopkeeper, chatting to someone at the bus stop. I just love that. And I think I've stopped doing that as much because part of me wasn't sure if these people are engaging with me because they're having a pleasant chat with a random or because they recognize me or something and there's something ulterior going on. And I think it's made me a bit more guarded. I think the problem is more my own trust rather than other people's behavior, which is interesting.
12: And for someone who lives their life telling stories, are you storytelling to your child now?
3: Yeah, my child loves stories and you know, we are both of us are storytellers. So,
12: Your wife's a novelist.
3: Exactly. So,
12: and in the writer's room, as we learned.
3: Exactly. Yeah. You kind of like, those are the things you hold on to, right? I just remember the stories that my dad would tell me growing up that still stuck with me. And I do think a story is something kind of magical and spiritual, and it's the most profound, powerful technology we've ever created as humans. So I don't know. I kind of feel like stories are where we find ourselves and how we recognize our similarities with characters who seemingly are nothing like us. And yeah, I'm kind of an evangelical about the power and importance of story at the heart of our culture.
12: Riz Ahmed, thank you so much.
3: Thank you.
12: Thank you for listening to some of the highlights from my podcast. To hear the full conversation, please subscribe to The Michelle Hussein Show, wherever you get your podcasts. I'm Michelle Hussein, and this is Bloomberg.
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15: Sky News Centre at 10. Scotland's First Minister says Peter Morrell stole the hopes, dreams and aspirations of thousands of people by embezzling more than £400,000 worth of SNP funds. The former chief executive of the Scottish National Party will be sentenced next month after pleading guilty to misusing the money over a 12-year period. John Swinney says it's a huge disappointment.
16: This is an admission of a terrible breach of trust and an overwhelming betrayal by the man entrusted to be the party's chief executive. Today, I share the overwhelming anger felt by SNP members.
15: A large grass fire has broken out near Arthur's Seat in Edinburgh. It started near the ruins of St Anthony's Chapel just before 7 p.m. Temperatures hit 25 degrees Celsius in the Scottish capital earlier. Meanwhile, it's been the hottest ever day in May in recorded history, with the temperature reaching 34.8 degrees Celsius in one place. That number was seen at Heathrow in West London. It's also officially the warmest bank holiday ever. The US president's demanding that leaders of a number of Middle Eastern countries normalize diplomatic relations with Israel to achieve peace. Donald Trump wants to make it mandatory for them to sign the Abraham Accords. He's linked it to an end to the war with Iran. Thousands of Manchester City fans have turned out for an open-top bus parade to celebrate the men's, women's and academy teams' achievements this season. Pep Guardiola's 10 years in charge of this season's Premier League runners-up is also being marked. He addressed the fans after their final game of the season, a 2-1 defeat at home to Aston Villa. And St Mirren have retained their Scottish Premiership status with a 2-1 aggregate win over Partick Thistle. They were level at 1-1 heading into the deciding leg of their playoff final in Paisley. And that's the latest. You're up to date.
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24: Hi, everyone. Welcome to the weekend edition of Bloomberg Business Week. Carol is on assignment this week. It was a volatile week for global markets, driven largely by geopolitical headlines and a crucial earnings report from AI giant NVIDIA. Bond yields also seesawed as President Trump said the U.S. was in the, quote, final stages of talks with Iran. Meanwhile, investors parsed NVIDIA's first quarter earnings report, fueling the ongoing debate over the sustainability of the global AI infrastructure buildout. That as news reports surface that OpenAI is preparing to file for a massive IPO. And speaking of filing for a massive IPO, SpaceX filed for it on Wednesday. For the latest headlines, head on over to Bloomberg.com or always on the Bloomberg terminal. Trade and supply chain security continue to dominate the geopolitical stage following President Trump's high-stakes trip to China last week. With that in mind, we caught up with the CEO of Real Alloys, Lippy Sternheim. It's a rare earth and magnet supply chain company. We spoke about the intense competition between the U.S. and China over rare earth elements and what the latest maneuvering means for national security and global tech manufacturing. And speaking of rare or not so rare minerals, we dive into the booming market for lab-grown diamonds and how it's challenging the centuries-old dominance of mined gems. And then we take to the skies for a view on the state of private aviation and evolving consumer travel budgets with the president of Sentient Jet. All that to come, we begin with a critical look at supply chains and the escalating battle over the minerals powering the future. And how a recent report from our Bloomberg intelligence team says a wave of new rare earth supply this decade won't be enough to meet rising global demand. For a read on that, we spoke with Lippy Sternheim, CEO of Realloys.
25: Realloys is a mine to magnet company building a supply chain in North America with no Chinese nexus, mostly focused on defense. Defense has a January 21st, 2027, where they have to buy everything with no ties to China. So we're racing towards that deadline, making sure the firms that supply our men and women in uniform with everything they need can get there on time and meet the mandates.
26: All right, but what are you producing today? That's what I want to get to, because it's very difficult when you've got a country. China dominates 80, 90% all the way through in terms of rare earth, you know, at different levels, raw and then the production. So how do you ramp up? How do you build that supply chain? Not inexpensive, and it's going to take time. So tell me what production you guys are doing today and how do you ramp up and in what time frame?
25: We went a unique approach in our company, which was to leverage existing infrastructure. We have one company we bought in Ohio and one company we partnered with in Saskatchewan. The company in Saskatchewan is the SRC. It's a provincially government funded, the only North American processing facility that was built from scratch in North America without any Chinese nexus whatsoever. We partnered with them and they're at the finishing stages of completion of the plant. We expect to be in production at the end of the year or sooner. You can't build a supply chain that took 40 years for China to dominate and to build and to make all the strategic moves from mining to refining that they built in 3 minutes or 3 years. 3 years is more realistic. So we're building at warp speed, I would call it, or blitz scaling. But we leveraged on existing infrastructure. That facility will be finished and we'll start production later this year into next year and ramping up the following year. The Ohio facility that we bought has been doing business with the government for decades in metallization and specialty metallizing, which is one of the more complicated processes in rare earth. Rare earth is not the mining, is not the big bottleneck in rare earth. It's the refining, processing, metallizing, and magnet making. And we're focused on existing infrastructure and just scaling it up. To your point, Carol, you cannot build. It doesn't happen in days. This is a long-term project for any of the companies involved. But we think we're doing it in a way that could be exceptionally expedient to the finish line.
3: Lippy Sternheim, ReAlloys CEO, joining us from Miami. Lippy, I want to talk about U.S. government involvement in these firms, including your own. We've talked to MP Materials CEO. We've talked to other CEOs of these companies that are in the rare earths or rare magnets space about government involvement. To what extent are you receiving or have you received funding from the U.S. government?
25: We actually did not receive funding from the government yet. Our idea was to build a supply chain. This has to be a profitable business, as you know. The government is interested and is helping any firm that can show, you know, that they can get somewhere with funding. There's so many different parts or different wallets, I should say, or pockets in the government that are there. There's the DFC, the OSC, there's EXIM, there's administration.
26: So you do have defense contracts, right, where you're working with the government on things, but you're saying that's different from some of the investments we've seen from the government into mineral or metal or rare earth
25: direct
26: companies,
25: correct?
26: That's the difference you're saying.
25: We haven't received direct funding. We've been contracts. The company we own today, which is part of ReAlloys, but it used to be known as PMT Critical Metals in Ohio, has been doing work with the DLA for many years, Defense Logistics Agency, and working to metallize many different components. These are very sophisticated, components and processes. We're, I believe, the only North American company in the metallization space. Some of the other companies you mentioned did buy companies that do metallizing in other parts of the world, or some of them currently send it to China where most of the stuff is metallized, especially, again, making the difference what I mentioned earlier. There's mostly focus on defense from our end. There's light rare earths. There's heavy rare earths. Light rare earths go into EVs. The mountain passes of the world supply most of the light rare earths, or they're planning to. We're mostly focused on the market of defense, which without that, this country cannot be safe. And as I said before, that's the most the priority for the administration with the new law coming into effect, DFARS, in January 1st, 2027. So we haven't received funding from the government, but we've built an entire supply chain, an amazing thing for a company to do in about 12 to 15 months that we've done it, leveraging existing infrastructure.
3: Well, are you in active conversations to try to get funding from the U.S. government like some of these other companies?
25: We have received an LOI from EXIM for $200 million because we are planning later this year to start building
3: a letter of interest
25: at an 8X facility. So we got an LOI from EXIM, which is one of the main sources of funding for these facilities, in $200 million LOI. And we're working with them to make that a bit greater, and hope to hear soon from them where it goes. But there are, as I said, there's a tremendous move by the administration, to their credit, in every aspect of this. There's people to call. We work mostly with the Army and their people because that's through our existing contracts and things that we're doing for them already. So we have that path. But there's so many handouts from them. Please, if you can do it, what can we help you? How can we help you? And when can we help you?
3: You mentioned the $200 million LOI, letter of interest, from EXIM, the Export-Import Bank of the United States. EXIM.
26: Correct. Hey, you know, the big meeting between President Xi and President Trump, what do you hope that the president gets immediately out of this summit with President Xi Jinping this week?
25: I think short term. So as I said, it's going to take time to build this supply chain. Us, the other companies you mentioned, we're all doing a great job getting there. But I think for the moment, the most important thing for him to do is to make sure that in the short term, the U.S. has what it needs. Remember, you can't build from a missile to an iPhone to everything in between, from a humanoid robot or all the technologies you can think of. You can't have the world into the future if you can't get access to these rare earth magnets, which everything revolves in. It used to be oil and OPEC. It's now OPEC as many countries. So there's checks and balances. Here you have China against everybody. So it's either you get along with them and they help you in the near term and get you to there, or we really have to, accelerate upon acceleration.
26: Well, some like to remind us, you know, it was a choice. We were doing rare earths and we kind of just, you know, kind of moved it all off to China. And sometimes it's a case for companies to get a lower cost or lower labor.
3: That MP Materials mine in Nevada is not new.
26: Yeah, exactly. Yeah. So the thing I do want to ask you as we get ready to wrap up, we're almost a year. You talked a little bit about policies and what the president's doing and you think he's doing a good job, but we are almost a year into the Trump administration rolling out its policy to create a domestic supply chain for rare earths. Why do we still really have nothing to show for it? No new magnets rolling off the line, no new rare earth production.
25: These are very sophisticated. If it wasn't, China would have not chosen it as a strategic, a geopolitical weapon. It's very sophisticated. You can't build something in an hour. It's not something you can just put up. You need all the components. So remember, you need the mine, you need the lights and the heavies. And there's very, very different, big differences between them. There's the processing. There's problems with processing. Just to throw out an anecdotal, most rare earth has uranium and thorium, which are radioactive. There was Linus had announced a plant in Texas. They had gotten a government grant a few years ago. Mm-hmm. It never went through. They dropped it this year. There's tremendous problems with EPA permitting. So these things are not so simple to put up here. We're actually on our processing are in Saskatchewan, which is our mine happens to be 35 kilometers from Uranium City, which is where the uranium from the Manhattan Project comes from. They have the permits, so that's why we went there, because they have the permits. We can get there quickly on the processing. Yeah. Then you get to the metallizing. Then you get to the magnet making. Each step is very sophisticated, very complex. So to build that all out overnight is an impossibility. Having said that, as I said, I believe we're ahead of most people, and definitely on the heavies. We're the only ones focused for the most part on heavies, which are dysprosium and terbium, to go by name, dysprosium and terbium specifically.
26: Got it.
25: The higher the temperature, if you want to make it for a layman, the higher the temperature, you need to make high performance. So that's where you get the even rare earths. And those are the ones needed for those. So we're very, very focused on that. And again, defense doesn't need billions of tons either.
24: That was Lippy Sternheim, CEO of Real Alloys. Coming up, from mining rare earths to growing minerals in high-tech labs, Astria London CEO joins us on how lab-grown diamonds are rewriting the rules of luxury.
4: The more technology advance, the less any constraints we will have, but there is no limits in anything, in color, size, quality. I actually believe today that the quality of lab-grown diamond are superior, especially in the very high end of the diamond market that we are in, that we can find in the mine.
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5: With the Bloomberg Small Business Report, I'm John Tucker. Tyler Cadwell, the founder of Everything Etched, an Arizona-based small business that sells custom-engraved glassware, has always loved disappearing into the state's sandstone canyons to brainstorm or crash on a new web project. That used to mean bringing a notebook or a laptop. But now the 39-year-old entrepreneur heads out with his artificial intelligence assistant riding shotgun. A lot of small business owners like Cadwell are discovering the bot has come to life thanks to OpenClaw. That's an open source framework for developing personalized AI agents. Cadwell began creating Etchy, as he calls it, on his Mac to automate coding requests and handle marketing and administrative tasks, including triaging his email inbox and even responding on its own to supply chain problems. It's part of the AI agent boom that's helping small businesses innovate and prosper. And that's the Bloomberg Small Business Report. I'm John Tucker.
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26: The global lab-grown diamond market valued between $26 and $30 billion. We reported this across Bloomberg. The synthetic segment now accounts for over 50% of all engagement rings. Surging volume and falling prices have severely disrupted the $80 billion traditional diamond industry. And I got to say, you walk into any jewelry store. I have a jewelry store my mom went to, we grew up with, and it's like mine diamonds, real diamonds, I guess you should say. Synthetic diamonds right next to it. And then you've got like CZs and some other things. But it's just amazing, the category, when you go into a jewelry store.
3: I wonder if Natalie Morrison is going to take issue with the word real that you used just
26: I know.
3: Now.
26: That's why I hesitated.
3: She is the founder of Astria London. The brand, by the way, counts Sarah Jessica Parker as its global creative director. Natalie, welcome. Make the point for us, though, this sort of distinction or no distinction between a lab-grown diamond and a diamond that's mined in the quote-unquote traditional way. Is there a difference?
4: No, there is zero difference. Chemically, optically, structurally, it's a seed of carbon who all grows under the ground and take billions of years to get up the surface and a lot of money and deforestation and time to extract versus putting it in a microwave. But it's a seed of carbon.
3: But if I take
4: baby at the end,
3: if I take one lab grown and one mined diamond to my friend Brian's dad in Midtown, who's been doing this for, 40 years, can he tell the difference between the two?
4: No, because there is none. There's no gemologist in the world who can see the difference between a lab and a mined diamond. Do you know, I often made a really bad analogy, but it's a little bit like IVF versus non-IVF baby. I've got four of them. Trust me. They're all the same.
26: Well said, well said.
3: All right.
26: I thought early on when they started doing lab-grown diamonds that there were limitations in size. But tell me, is that not the case? Can you do anything in terms of size, shape? You can do anything.
4: The more technology advances, the less any constraints we will have. But there is no limits in anything, in color, size, quality. I actually believe today that the quality of lab-grown diamonds are superior, especially on the very high end of the diamond market that we are in, that we can find in the mine.
26: Do you make them like, I think about, what is it, the four C's or whatever? Like, do you just make, what's grown in the lab, are they all just the top of the tier, if you will, in terms? No.
4: No.
26: So any, you do make different, yeah.
4: That's correct. So any diamonds come from the level of money, investment, quality of the reactors we have, technology behind it. So no diamonds are the same, whether it's a mine or whether it's a lab.
3: So what is the technology?
4: So there is two types of technology in order to make them. So as I said earlier on, it's a seed of carbon.
3: Yeah.
4: So basically, the carbon is the strongest material in the world, right? And which you put in a reactor, and we basically replicate what happened under the ground in those reactors with two methods called CVD and HPHT.
3: So pressure.
4: One is the pressure intensity, one is replicated through the heat.
3: Okay.
4: And by doing that, within 4 to 6 weeks, a diamond is formed.
3: 4 to 6 weeks, how much energy does it take?
4: Okay, so that's an interesting question, because the biggest challenge at the moment is, one, the resale value, and one, the sustainability, which are the main question. Because it's no more a secret that a diamond is a diamond, whether it comes from a lab or a mine. So now the two challenges in terms of education we face. Coming to energy, obviously it takes less energy in a reactor than under the ground. So the reality is it takes a fifth less approximately in a reactor than under the ground. However, it's not 100% sustainable yet. I actually don't believe it. However, it's improving every day with technology, with renewable energy, with using, so today we only use recycled gold. So everything is improving all the time. We don't use water. There is no deforestation. Mm-hmm. There is no human traffic problems. So there is no many problems that we can talk of.
26: I know, though, before we got going, we talked about the impact, certainly, on the economies that have depended on mining. And I guess it's safe to say that, I don't know, is that the downside of all of this, you know?
3: Yeah, Sub-Saharan Africa, like Botswana, for example. Jen Zabasadja was here talking to us about that just a few months ago.
26: Exactly. Like, so there is that downside.
4: Yeah, it's correct. It's correct that the Botswana economy has relied for years and years on the mine industry. But actually, the world is evolving through technology, and I think countries need to adapt. I think we do need to help those countries. So Astra, for example, give a percentage of their income for giving education to kids in Africa. And I think a lot of companies should do and help anyway, in general, in the corporate world. However, the mine industry, if you look at it today, also have given a lot of the percentage of their mining result to De Beers. And I think today they are potentially buying out De Beers or a part of it. So maybe it's not a bad thing for anyone. The world needs to diversify, and the economy of each country needs to diversify.
3: I want to talk a little bit about what took so long technologically for us to get here, because, I mean, you know, it was almost like I got engaged a decade ago at this point, and this wasn't even a thing. Like lab-grown diamonds were not even part of the conversation. I talked to young people today, and it's like...
26: For your wife-to-be, or just, were they around?
4: So the lab-grown diamond have been around since after the war in 1950. They were actually made the
3: first.
26: But they weren't really...
3: It was not prevalent.
4: Yeah. So out of the diamond market, lab-grown diamond was 1% of the market in 2015.
3: Yeah, that's...
4: 20,
26: okay, fair.
4: Yeah, 5% of the market in 2021, 40% last year, 70% of the engagement ring of the U.S. today are lab-grown diamond, and The Economist is expecting it to be 75% by 2030. I actually think it will be faster than that.
3: Yeah, so illustrating my point perfectly.
4: Mm-hmm.
3: Why was it such hockey stick growth, and why did for so many years was it under the radar?
4: Well, the reality is the mine industry has been dominating the industry, the diamond industry, for 100 years, and I've done an amazing exercise of marketing with De Beers. First of all, telling us that the diamond is rare. Diamonds are not rare. The reality is there is enough diamonds in the world so that 8 billion people can each have half a carat each, and you will still be having hundreds of thousands of them being hidden somewhere. So the reality is the diamond is not rare, but they've done a beautiful marketing exercise in order to promote it that way.
26: Why are diamonds still, though, then so expensive? Like, if so many people are choosing for engagement rings to do lab-grown diamonds...
3: I mean, the lab-grown diamonds that I've seen have not been expensive relative to
26: a mine diamond. What's the cost differential, percentage?
4: The difference of price is approximately 70% between a lab-grown diamond and a mine diamond.
26: 70% cheap, less expensive?
4: Cheaper.
26: Yeah.
4: Lab-grown diamonds are cheaper, right? 70%. First, it costs less to make them. You don't have to extract everything from the planet. You don't have them. But, you know, the real question today is actually the resale value. The biggest, I will say, problems between lab and mine diamond is they should work together. They should work together instead of fighting.
3: Yeah.
4: The biggest critics that mine diamond gives to lab-grown diamond is, oh, there is no resale value. And I always say, yes, obviously, you may have no resale value, but there is a resale value to everything. So let me give you an example.
26: About 25 seconds.
4: If you get 2 carats of lab-grown diamond today, you will probably, in D-Color, which is the high-end what we do, it probably will be $6,000. The same equivalent in mine will be $60,000. By the time you leave the shop, you've already lost $30,000.
26: Yeah.
4: So personally, even if I lose everything, I know what I want to buy.
24: Our thanks to Natalie Morrison, the founder of Astrea London. From the brilliance of diamonds to luxury in the skies, we're talking private aviation. Wheels Up recently announced that its lead investor group, headed by Delta Airlines, has agreed to provide a new $100 million term loan to support the company's growth strategy. For more on the business, we caught up with George Mattson, the CEO of the $260 million market cap private aviation company Wheels Up. He's also a former board member of Delta.
2: So we've been on this transformation journey for about 2.5 years now, since the Delta-led investment in October of 2023, at which time I stepped off the board of Delta. You mentioned I was on the board to run the company. And the idea behind that investment and our go-to-market strategy from then forward through today and beyond really lies in a unique proposition that we think we are exclusively trying to deliver to our customers in private aviation. This idea of a solutions platform or a solutions toolkit spanning across premium commercial through our partnership with Delta and private aviation on a flight-by-flight basis. So whether you're a member of Wheels Up, and we're proud to have 3,000 members of our programmatic offering here in the United States, or you're a customer who accesses private aviation through our leading global charter business. The idea is to provide the right plane for the next flight, not for every flight, as some of the other models in the industry do. And so we're 2.5 years into this transformation. The first quarter was a very consequential quarter for us because we hit a couple of very important milestones. We announced about a year and a half ago that we were going to be replacing our entire jet fleet by the end of 2027. We, in fact, finished that a year and a half early and are now completely out of our legacy aircraft types and into the two fleets of the future for us, the Phenom 300 and the Challenger 300, which have been performing as expected. And so we're very pleased with that. We also have sunsetted our legacy memberships that were supported by those fleets and are now exclusively offering to our customers memberships underpinned by those Phenom and Challenger aircraft.
3: So no more King Airs, for example?
2: We're still flying King Airs. Okay. It's a much smaller part of our mix going forward. But again, we can offer any customer any aircraft, whether it's a King Air, a helicopter, a seaplane, or a Global 7500 to take them around the world. Our business consists of two parts, and obviously the part we're best known for, the original business, is our membership business, and that's half our company. But the other half is this global charter business, which enables

0: level that were appropriate for the kind of operation we want to run. One of the very first things we said when we started this journey day one was we want to be the best run private aviation company in the industry, that we were going to follow the Delta playbook to do that. We moved the headquarters of the company day one from the sales office, if you will, in New York to the operations center in Atlanta, which is where we're all based. Leadership is based where we run the company out of. And we've been on an operational turnaround journey as well. You know, we publish our operational stats every quarter. We're the only private aviation company to do that. And we're hitting the cover off the ball operationally. You know, we're running at over 99% completion. Half our days have no cancellations. We're running at over 92% on time. We have 14 days in a row to start this year without a single cancellation across over 1,000 flights. That wouldn't have been possible 2 years ago, and it wouldn't have been possible on our legacy fleet either. These new aircraft that we're flying are much more reliable. Maintenance availability is higher, utilities higher, efficiencies higher. Unit economics of the fleet are very different.
1: That's George Mattson, CEO of Wheels Up. Still ahead on Bloomberg Business Week, we double down on private aviation. SentinelJet President Alan Walsh joins us next on what's driving today's flyers.
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1: 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And that's why when we say TuneIn's exclusive classic hip-hop station is the real deal, we mean it. 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
1: 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And that's why when we say TuneIn's exclusive classic hip-hop station is the real deal, we mean it. 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
4: Our Bloomberg intelligence team out with a note recently that reminded us that private aviation surged during the pandemic. Yet this could ebb with slowing economies and higher fuel prices due to the Iran war. It's a trend that could disrupt market plans for charter and fractional operators and prompt some to shrink or exit the market. Yet others say that higher income travelers are still willing to pay a premium to protect their time and bypass commercial airport chaos, especially as we head into the busy Memorial Day weekend. Alan Walsh can tell us more. He's president of Sentient Jet, which is known for its jet card. It offers customers a fixed number of hours of private jet travel.
5: First of all, Carol, Tim, thanks for having me. I really appreciate it. Good to see you again. From our side, being here for, over 25 years and 6,700 card owners in our community, it's something from, from our specialists we constantly look at as well. So, overall fuel, I'm going to say right now, not really having material impact. And,
6: are you passing on the additional cost in the form of fuel surcharges?
5: Exactly. So we look at that on a monthly basis. And as I said, for us, it's just a straight pass through. It's not something that, we look at, but
6: it's not leading to demand destruction.
5: It's not. If I actually look at it, Tim, in April of this year, private aviation flying in North America is actually up 11% year over year, and globally 5% year over year. So yeah, not right now, not having an impact.
6: You think it's up because last year during April was the tariff meltdown in the equity market? And I know this is so tied to the equity markets, because if people feel, they look at a statement, they feel incredibly wealthy, they say, okay, I could justify, a couple hours on the private jet here rather than flying economy.
5: Yeah, you know, there's always external factors for sure. That would have been one. I mean, obviously, what we're seeing right now in the Middle East is another one. And then the knock-on impact to commercial flying, you know, tongue-in-cheek comment is commercial flying right now is probably the best advert for private aviation because yeah. It does become that reliable alternative for sure with everything that we're seeing. You know, people are buying and manipulating their time by using private aviation. So certainly, as I said, you know, there's cyclical factors right now. This is one. Yeah.
2: So who's all flying? You know, remind us about your demographic and kind of if those trends remain consistent.
5: Yeah, so thanks, Carl. So as I said, we have 6,700 card owners within our community. And the demographic ranges right now from obviously personal travel, personal aviation, right down to some corporate travel. And the changes that you mentioned, we're seeing too, I think, you know, kind of demographic changes, which is getting younger. Certainly into kind of like mid to late 40s. But secondarily, the other change that we're seeing as well is multi-generational family trips. You know, I think post-COVID, what we certainly saw was people doing that revenge travel aspect of it kind of hasn't slowed down in that regard. The experiential part of it is certainly top of mind for folks now. And, you know, we see it manifest, especially during the seasons, the seasonality and the peak travel seasons through, you know, I said multi-generational, bigger, further travel.
6: Can you remind everybody about the relationship that you have with Flexjet and, you know, the parent company, Directional Aviation Capital, like just how that structure works and if you're using each other's aircraft?
5: Sure, thanks. So, yes, we are part of the Directional Aviation family. I will say we very defined swim lanes, though, that we don't really cross over on. You know, sister company FX Air is very firmly rooted in the charter market. Sentient very much in the jet card market where we have our own operator network that we stringently and rigorously control through our safety program. We probably use about 35% of the available network of operators across the US, whereas Flex, obviously, very much in his own swim lane with its own assets that are fully focused on the fraction and lease business.
6: So would you ever use Flex's assets?
5: You know, not necessarily.
6: Because those jets are owned by the Flexjet customers, right?
5: That is correct. As okay. I said, you know, different brands within the global brand.
6: So it came on my radar last year because L. Catterton, the private equity firm backed by Bernard Arnault, the French billionaire, led an $800 million equity investment in Flexjet. You don't see any of that money. That's a completely separate business.
5: It is a completely separate business, and I think there's a much longer, you know, term strategy there with the Flexjet business, I should say. So, you know, from Ascension side, even though we're part of the same family, I think that's firmly rooted in the Flexjet space, you know, and we'll see that manifest over the next couple of years.
6: Okay.
2: What's the benefit of having them all, you know, as investors investing in all these different properties? What's the advantage that you get being under this umbrella?
5: So that's a really good question. So I think from our side, Carol, it's like this, you know, when we come across any type of a prospect into the private aviation world, part of our role is being consultative. And, you know, entry into that is we'll have that conversation around, you know, what's the problem you're trying to fix? What's the solution? What's the right solution for you? And what we'll do is work on that solution with you. So in some cases, it could be fractional. Some cases, it's jet card. Some cases, it could be charter. For us, coming together as the global brands, what it really allows you is we have the right solution for you. Mm. And as your needs over time scale up or scale down, depending on your personal, you know, business situations, you can move within the family thread. So it certainly provides the one-stop shop. That's really advantageous because, you know, we know each other's brands pretty intimately and we guide you in the right direction.
2: No infighting? You know how that is, you know.
5: I call it
2: wanting to be the favorite child.
5: Yeah, healthy co-opetition. That's probably the best way to say it, right? There's always I think there's some healthy competition. But ultimately, you know what? It makes us all better because we learn from what each other is doing. But yeah, of course, we wouldn't be in it if we weren't somewhat competitive, right?
6: Alan, it's a special aviation day for us because we spoke with George Mattson over at Wheels Up, the CEO of the company. And I'm breaking like a cardinal rule here. I'm asking you to weigh in on a competitor. But, you know, Wheels Up is a publicly traded company and has been for some time. And the stock has just gotten hammered. And the company has had its share of challenges, which have been publicly documented, and it's in the midst of a turnaround right now. Just from a strategy perspective, I'm curious about your view, why that strategy hasn't necessarily worked out.
5: Yeah, that's a great comment. For me, I'd look at that one, Tim, and I just say, the way they're running their business is certainly, it works for Wheels Up. They're doing what they need to do. I think ours, when we look at it, is really coming from a very much a position of financial strength across the brands, which is very deliberate. I think George, they're working through their plan. We're working through our plan. That was just probably the way it is for now.
6: How do you see that? How do you see sort of the value proposition that you offer customers? And to borrow a phrase that you used earlier, like your swim lane versus their swim lane, and sort of where they overlap and where they don't overlap. Because at the end of the day, I think it's fair to say you are going after similar demographic.
5: We are. Our swim lane is really looking at the reliability, the consistency, the guaranteed availability. When we look at what we're doing is our own dependability. Mm-hmm. We've consistently delivered that for over 25 years. That's why we've got such a high loyalty, within our cardholder community. They know what we're going to deliver. We're there for them 24 hours a day from a service standpoint and an experience standpoint. But really what we're giving them is that reliability and the confidence that we're there.
6: We're speaking with Alan Walsh, president of Sentient, joining us from Quincy, Massachusetts.
2: Well, it's interesting, just going back to, Tim saying, okay, we don't like to ask you about a competitor we just had on. But having said that, they've been doing some capital raises. Is also being part of this larger company that when you do need capital, it's easier to access?
5: Well, yeah. I mean, if you look at the financial position, I think, of the Directional Aviation Group, it's been in a very, very, very strong and healthy financial situation forever. There's never been that time where there's been that type of a constraint. I think if you look at the overall strategy on a car, it's really based on that, is what's going to work, what's best, how do we optimize it, but also take advantage of, the confidence of the financial situation. The company is run strategically on that. It's worked on making sure that we hit our financial targets. It's made hit with that we're exceed our financial targets and never really compromise it in any way.
2: One thing I'm curious about, and just talking with our George Ferguson, who covers all the majors and the aerospace sector overall, and it's a story we've talked about, Alan, I feel like, over the last couple of years, a shortage of pilots. Can you guys get all the pilots that you need?
5: Yes. I mean, when I look at, again, so the way we work in this, Carl, we have an operator network that we do business with, the pilot. We have, I suppose, contracts with them. They will actually go and source all of the pilots. It's not been a challenge. I mean, certainly we have people that move back and forth between the airlines for sure. Mm-hmm. But right now I'm going to say, it's not a major challenge. The operators and the contracts and relationships that we have give us what we need in terms of availability. It hasn't come up as a concern.
6: Alan, back to the relationship with your sister company, Flex. If we think about their swim lane, would somebody like Sentient Jet would be like an entry level or like a gateway drug to private aviation, for lack of a better term? And then once they're hooked on it, maybe they make more money, maybe they have a big exit. Then would they move to Flex, because that would actually include fractional ownership and that's actually a more expensive product?
5: It's a great question, and help explain the swim lane a bit more. We look at it, and certainly people's needs do change them for sure over time, where they can scale up and they can scale down. But if you look at it in terms of the hours that you would typically use in a year, the jet card fits right in that swim lane of somebody that's flying between 25 and 75 hours per year. If you scale up beyond that and your needs change and you're in, 100 hours plus a year, depending on what your personal needs are, then fraction certainly is the right fit for you in that regard, because, it's going to give you the economies of scale there for sure. So, again, I go back to us being the consultative mode, is if we see somebody that's graduating into that swim lane, by all means, we'll make sure that we broker and bridge the relationship so that they can scale.
2: All right. Sense. You mentioned that your demographic's getting younger, mid to late 40s. Just tell me, has Tim taken a ride on your plane?
6: Hey, highly confidential segment. Okay?
2: It's just between us.
6: That's part of it.
2: Between us.
4: That was Alan Walsh, president of Sentient Jet. And that wraps up the weekend edition of Bloomberg Business Week from Bloomberg Radio. 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I'm Tim Stanovec. Carol will be back next week. 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
15: Sky News Centre at 11. Nicola Sturgeon says she's been deceived and let down by her estranged husband, who's admitted embezzling more than £400,000 from the SNP. Peter Murrell pleaded guilty to the charge over a 12-year period. Police Scotland Assistant Chief Constable Stuart Houston says he's proud of the way his officers handled the investigation.
16: Peter Murrell has shown utter contempt for the high public trust placed in him as the chief executive of a political party, and his position in the wider political establishment in Scotland for many years.
15: He'll be sentenced next month. It's the hottest day in May in recorded history. The temperature hit 34.8 degrees in Heathrow in West London earlier today. While a lot of us have been enjoying the weather, there are concerns that the rising heat could have wider impacts. Dr. Hannah Cloak is a hydrology professor at the University of Reading.
17: If we think about our crops, our farmers trying to grow those crops, they're really going to be struggling. They haven't had the water input they need, and this can really be a problem thinking about having that harvest later in the summer. There could be some really big problems with failed harvests.
15: A 58-year-old man's been arrested on suspicion of murder after a woman was found dead in Milton Keynes yesterday. Police were called to a property in Wolverton Mill at around 6 p.m. where they found the victim, who was in her 50s. The US president's demanding that leaders of a number of Middle Eastern countries normalize diplomatic relations with Israel to achieve peace. Donald Trump wants to make it mandatory for them to sign the Abraham Accords. A man's been arrested after pride flags were torn down outside a school in South Bristol. Police say the suspect, in his 30s, has also been detained on suspicion of drugs and weapons offences after suspected cocaine was found at an address. And St Mirren have retained their Scottish Premiership status with a 2-1 aggregate win over Partick Thistle. They were level at 1-1 heading into the deciding leg of their playoff final in Paisley. That's the latest.
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6: You're listening to the Big Take Podcast on Bloomberg Radio. I'm Sarah Holder, and today on the show, we're talking about the cybersecurity risks that made Anthropic decide to withhold its AI model Mythos from the public. Nicholas Carlini is a well-known AI security researcher. He works with Anthropic to stress test its software for ways it could be used by bad actors. And back in February, he took a trip.
18: He was on holiday in Bali. He was actually at a friend's wedding with his wife.
6: Margie Murphy is a cybersecurity reporter for Bloomberg News. She says, at the time of Carlini's vacation, Anthropic had just released a version of a new AI model called Mythos for internal review.
18: So that meant that anyone in the company could start trying it out and report back if there were any issues with it. And Nicholas, you know, never takes a day off, is so excited by these kind of things, got his laptop and immediately started testing to see whether the model would do all sorts of bad things that he asked it to.
6: To Carlini's shock and concern, it would.
18: Not only at his direction was it going and finding flaws in some really, really important software that underpins a lot of modern computing, but it was finding ways to find these flaws and turn them into exploits.
6: Once he got back to Anthropic's San Francisco office, Carlini kept testing. And he found that this new model could create tools to break into all sorts of software, all by itself. As Margie and her colleagues put it, Mythos could conduct the digital equivalent of a bank robbery.
18: The executives started talking about, you know, what do we do? We had planned on releasing this as a part of Claude to the general public, but we might have a national security risk on our hands here.
6: Anthropic's executives decided to hold Mythos back from the market and instead share it selectively with some big tech companies and banks, and even with some of its AI rivals, so that they could start seeing what Mythos was capable of and protect themselves. Some skeptics say the fears Anthropic is stoking might be overblown. Many outside researchers haven't had a chance to validate the company's claims. Already, though, there are signs it might be hard to keep this tool contained.
26: Bloomberg has learned that a small group of unauthorized users has accessed Anthropic's new Mythos AI model, which the company...
18: There's an unwritten rule in cybersecurity that nothing can ever be 100% secure.
6: I'm Sarah Holder, and this is The Big Take from Bloomberg News. Today on the show, how Anthropic decided Mythos was too dangerous for public release, and what a new wave of AI-enabled hacking could mean for businesses, banks, governments, and everybody else. When Anthropic was developing Mythos, it intended for it to be the latest update to its large language model, Claude. It wasn't meant to be a special cybersecurity tool or a master hacker. But Bloomberg's Margie Murphy says that when the company tested an earlier version of the model, it found dozens of examples of concerning behavior, not following human instructions, and in rare cases, covering its tracks afterward. Once, the model used a series of steps to escape its testing environment and gain broad access to the internet, where it began publishing materials online. Mythos, the company found, was really good at exploiting vulnerabilities.
18: Look, realistically, humans have for years been able to find flaws in software. And we have not only internal teams at major companies whose job is to find that and fix them as soon as possible. There are companies that are, you know, that's their business model. But what's incredible about Mythos, according to Anthropic, is that it could find so many, and so many that have existed for years. It was finding bugs that are 27 years old in software that is considered highly secure. And in addition, it could also find different flaws. Now, flaws are just entry points. They may not be a big deal. But what it was able to do was chain together multiple flaws to create an exploit, which is when you are able to get into a system and do something useful with the flaw. That was the kind of turning point, I think, where they thought, wow, this is something that is actively finding flaws, putting them together, being very smart about how it's doing it, and doing it en masse.
0: Another thing that Anthropic leaders talked about was Mythos's ability to act with greater autonomy. What made its capabilities so concerning?
18: Previous models, you'd need to give a little bit of direction. So if you're trying to hack something, you would have to have a good bit of knowledge about the system you're trying to hack. You would have to kind of really point the model in certain directions. With Mythos, there is less direction needed. The way that Nicholas described it to me, it was coming back with these sort of methods that it could do itself. You don't want your technical tools to have too much autonomy. You want them to be working for you and explaining why they're doing it. So when something does something that you don't really understand and it doesn't tell you why, I think that's always a concern.
0: What kinds of companies or industries or institutions could be most vulnerable to a cyber attack from a extra autonomous LLM like Mythos?
18: So this is the thing. Everyone, everything. Because Mythos isn't changing hacking in a sense. It's changing the speed and the acceleration of hacking. Flaws exist in loads of software. So from the financial industry to, you know, manufacturing to even governments who might be concerned about espionage. Mythos isn't actively going and hacking those things right now. But if a model like Mythos was to come out, anything that's on the internet is potentially able to be hacked, right? So we're reliant upon the industry defending itself and putting in place proper measures.
0: Cool. So Anthropic discovers these potential concerns. Carlini and others start raising the alarm. Anthropic decides to not release Mythos publicly, but release it to this limited group called Project Glasswing. Who gets this first look, and how do they decide who is going to get Mythos in this limited release?
18: I did ask Anthropic, and they're careful of giving too many details about how exactly they decide. But the reassuring thing about the AI industry is, despite being fierce competitors, there is an element of working together when it comes down to security. And so they came up with this idea to create a sort of cohort of companies, including cybersecurity companies, which would be their competitors, including Google and Apple and AWS, who are also trying to crush them in the AI market. And yeah, they formed this group called Glasswing and invited people to try out Mythos and see whether they could find any flaws and bugs in their software supply chain. You've got some of the biggest tech companies in the world. You've got some finance players, and as Anthropic would say, they're talking to government agencies.
0: And what's the reasoning here? They've discovered this big potential threat in Mythos, these cybersecurity capabilities. Why release it to anyone?
18: Yeah.
0: Why
18: yeah.
0: release it to this limited group of players at all?
18: At first, it was totally confusing. Why are you working with your competitors to give them access to, you know, your IP, this product that probably would be very valuable for you if you just, you know, released it as Claude, and you're also giving it to them for free as well, because there was a kind of a credit program that Anthropic offered. Anthropic says they released it to these limited players so they could use it for good. So rather than tone it down, don't tell anyone about this scary thing that, you know, might freak everyone out, and just make sure that it doesn't do that again, and we'll just release it. We could kind of make a big song and dance of it and say, hey, we're going to responsibly give it to a few people who we trust, who are going to try it out, test it out, see what we learn from it. And then in the meantime, signal to the world that we have this extremely powerful model, which could do no harm for their marketing strategy. And I think, to be fair to Anthropic, they have cared about AI safety for some time. Their founders come out of OpenAI, and their whole mission from the beginning has been talking about using AI in a responsible way. They were thinking, look, other companies are going to have something as powerful as we do soon, if they don't already. And maybe adversaries, like nation states who are working on kind of military style hacking operations, they may have that too. So at least let's talk about it.
0: It does seem like a very good marketing strategy, right? Like, we've released this tool. It's so scary good that you need it to protect yourself. You need it now. You need it first before we let the rest of the world get their hands on it.
18: It's an incredibly effective marketing tool. Everyone wants to see what it can do. Everyone wants to get their hands on it. To have access to Mythos is like a golden ticket. And you can see online, and there's been so many hot takes on, oh, this is just buzz, and you know, how do we know that it's true? But I've spoken to a lot of Glasswing members, the people who actually have access to it, in addition to the people at Anthropic who have explained how it works. And they've all said to me, it really is very powerful. Are they going to go and live in a cave now? And do they have fears that like satellites are going to drop from the sky? No. Do they fear that if something like Mythos got into the hands of an adversary, there would be problems? Yes.
0: What about Anthropic's competitors like OpenAI, Google, even, you know, DeepSeek? Are they close to releasing models that have similar capabilities to Mythos? And do you think they will take the same approach as Anthropic, which, you know, was explicitly founded on this pledge to prioritize safety?
18: I do not doubt that competitors have found or developed models that have near enough or similar capabilities, but maybe chose a different path in how to release or talk about them.
0: Part of what we're talking about is that these models are getting better, faster, and especially faster than the ability of human regulators to agree on how to put guardrails on this technology. And I'm wondering, you know, is government regulating this? Can they?
18: Yeah, so the fact that a private company had to come to the decision to do a limited release of one of its models because it was so powerful just shows the state of AI regulation right now. Everything is moving just so quickly. Even if someone was to suggest the perfect plan to regulate, you'd probably have to tear that up a week later and start again.
0: This has been the Big Take Podcast on Bloomberg Radio. I'm Sarah Holder, and I spoke with Margie Murphy about the cybersecurity risks that made Anthropic decide to withhold its AI model, Mythos, from the public.

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12: You're listening to the Big Take Podcast on Bloomberg Radio. I'm Stacey Vanek Smith, in for Sarah Holder and David Gura. Today on the show, we're talking about Tether, one of the world's most powerful and most secretive companies. In late January, Todd Gillespie was at a hotel in El Salvador listening to a man in a T-shirt and track pants talk about the global financial system and the end of the world as we know it.
13: New regulations plus, you know, wars plus economy instability, monetary debasement, AI and all that. These are all variables. If you look at all of them, you can predict the trajectory of society.
14: And I was in this big ballroom in this hotel in San Salvador, darkened lights and chandeliers, and this man is standing on this stage in front of, you know, 1,000-odd people, really, and presenting this PowerPoint slide with, you know, pictures of dark storm clouds.
13: Society cannot be stable if really half of the population of the world, billions and billions of people, don't have access to what maybe many of us in this room are used to. But how we can,
14: you know, basically talking about the shackles of the current financial system and the political decline and geopolitical dangers that the world is seeing, and basically how his company is going to thrive through that.
12: Todd is a reporter on the finance team at Bloomberg. He normally covers large investment banks, including Goldman Sachs. The guy on stage, that was Paolo Arduino, the CEO of Tether, a cryptocurrency linked to the value of the U.S. dollar. Arduino told the crowd in that ballroom that he's building Tether not just to survive Armageddon, but to thrive in Armageddon.
14: When many other companies will fail, when countries might fail, when we might see migration crises,
15: kind of
14: when
15: a life
14: we might
15: raft.
14: See. Yeah, exactly. He sees Tether as this sort of life raft.
12: In just over a decade, Tether has grown from an idea into a global crypto juggernaut. It has faced some major hurdles along the way, but under President Trump's crypto-friendly administration, and with investors looking for alternatives to traditional financial systems, Tether could now be seeing some of its fastest growth yet.
14: It is one of the most increasingly powerful companies in the world that you've probably never heard of.
12: I'm Stacey Vanek Smith, in for Sarah Holder and David Gura, and this is The Big Take from Bloomberg News. Today on the show, Tether, one of the world's most powerful and most secretive companies. We unpack how its business model of issuing dollar-linked stablecoin is turning it into a deals machine, and whether scrutiny over its political connections could complicate its meteoric rise. I am a little bit embarrassed to say I had not heard of Tether, but it is a huge company. Will you describe Tether a little bit? What is it and what does it do?
14: Yeah, of course, Stacey. And you're not alone in thinking, you know, in not really knowing
15: what Tether is. It makes me feel better.
12: Essentially, Tether offers a kind of cryptocurrency, a stablecoin.
14: Its main product is this thing called USDT, which is a token that essentially mirrors the value of the US dollar.
9: It's pegged.
14: It's pegged, yeah, exactly. It's tethered, right? That's the whole point.
9: Yes, got it.
14: Smart.
12: Todd says the Tether origin story goes something like this.
14: About like 15 odd years ago, some very smart people had this idea of having this token that was pegged to the US dollar but operated outside of the traditional financial system. You know, this comes from the same portion of the sort of crypto world that is somewhat libertarian. It's somewhat anti the control that central banks have over the monetary system.
12: Anti-fiat currency.
14: Anti-fiat currency, anti, you know, inflation, essentially, anti the ability of the federal government and central banks to, you know, devalue a currency and essentially devalue what a lot of normal people and common people, you know, get affected by. And they're basically saying you should have some kind of fixed money supply that is outside of the traditional financial system that allows the free flow of money and takes some power out of the hands of central banks.
12: By tethering the value of USDT to the US dollar, the idea is that the value of their stablecoin will remain stable. One USDT is supposed to always equal $1. Its value doesn't rise and fall like Bitcoin and other cryptocurrencies. And because it's on the blockchain, you can send Tether to anyone else with a crypto wallet instantly online without having to involve a bank. Todd says both those qualities, the stability and the transferability, make it really appealing for people in emerging markets.
14: When you buy a Tether coin, or you essentially go to Tether's website and you buy a Tether.
9: A USDT.
14: You give it a USDT. You give it a dollar. You give the company a dollar plus a small fee. You get a Tether in return, which enables you to send things. It enables you to remit payments. For instance, one of the main use cases that Tether has is for people, for instance, who might live in the US who want to send money home to their family and don't want a Western Union or a traditional bank to take a huge cut of that. Tether allows you to do that with minimal fees, essentially. So it basically is a much more efficient way of doing that, of processing payments. And fundamentally, like, that's what it says makes it so popular.
12: But those same reasons, the stable value, the ability to store it and send it without involving banks, have also made USDT a popular way for people to conduct illicit transactions. And that is something Tether says it has tried to clamp down on.
14: Tether says that partly because it's on a blockchain, it allows you to trace these transactions. So once you can identify whose wallets are sort of on the other side, who these users are, who the sender is, who the receiver is, it allows you to freeze that actually better than you would, for instance, with cash, right? Like, if it's better to at least have something on a blockchain where you can isolate it.
9: You can trace it.
14: You can trace it. Versus like having, you know, some drug cartel go over borders with bags and bags of cash.
12: In a statement, Tether said it, quote, takes fraud, consumer harm, and the misuse of USDT extremely seriously and maintains a zero tolerance policy toward illicit activity, end quote. The company added it works with law enforcement agencies worldwide and has frozen about $4 billion worth of USDT tokens at the behest of authorities. But a central question around Tether is its reserves. For every dollar's worth of USDT, the company needs to hold a dollar in some kind of stable, relatively liquid asset to back it up. If not, the whole currency could collapse. But it is really hard for anyone outside the company to know exactly how much money Tether holds or how that money is invested.
14: Tether has never had a proper audit, which has, you know, led to a lot of skepticism over the strength of its reserves.
12: Tether has announced it's aiming to undergo a full audit by the end of 2026. But for many years, that uncertainty gave U.S. regulators pause. In February of 2021, the New York Attorney General's office found that Tether misrepresented its reserve holdings and banned the company from doing business in New York. Later that year, the Commodity Futures Trading Commission found that between 2016 and 2018, Tether only had enough fiat reserves to back up its USDT tokens about a quarter of the time and fined the company $41 $1 million. But when the second Trump administration began, the political winds shifted for Tether.
14: In the Trump administration, you have a Commerce Secretary, Howard Lutnick, who was formerly the CEO of Cantor Fitzgerald, which is Tether's longtime banker. You have him in the cabinet.
9: His family owns some of the company, from what
14: yes,
9: I understand.
14: Indeed, yeah. So essentially, through the company, Howard Lutnick's children own a convertible bond that represents about a possible 5% stake in Tether, which at a valuation of $500 billion, potential valuation of that large, that's obviously a lot of money.
9: That's like private island money.
14: It's private island money.
12: Last October, Commerce Secretary Lutnick sold his multi-billion dollar ownership interest in Cantor Fitzgerald, the financial services company he led for more than three decades, to trusts benefiting his four children. At about the same time, one of those trusts took the unusual step of borrowing an undisclosed sum from Tether. A spokesman for Cantor Fitzgerald and the Lutnick children declined to discuss the size of the loan or whether it was used to finance any part of the asset sale. And in response to questions about Lutnick's divestiture and Tether's loan, a White House spokesperson said, quote, "The only special interest guiding the Trump administration's decision making is the best interest of the American people." During the same period of time, U.S. lawmakers also fast-tracked legislation to encourage the adoption of stablecoins.
14: We've seen the Genius Act being passed through Congress, which essentially creates a regulatory framework for stablecoins. So not just Tether, but also Circle, which is its biggest rival but is a smaller company, are basically now given guardrails to issue tokens that are compliant with U.S. government regulations, which put them under greater obligations in terms of compliance, and also mandate them to back their currencies, back their tokens with reserves of U.S. treasuries, which the government wants because essentially the more buyers you have for U.S. treasuries, it allows you to lower the cost of your debt, right? Increase in demand helps you lower the price for the government, right? So it increases the cost of
9: borrowing. This is like how the government gets a lot of its money. Yeah. These are little loans,
14: exactly.
9: Basically.
14: So on a purely commercial level for Scott Bessent or the U.S. Treasury, you know, it's a great deal.
12: Tether has also used its fortunes to make inroads into Washington. An entity that identified itself as Tether America signed on as a donor to Trump's White House ballroom project. The New York Times has reported that Tether is also expected to back a new political spending group ahead of the midterm elections this year, which it could do through its new U.S. arm.
9: So after having done a deep dive into this company and followed this company and its sort of recent inroads into the U.S. economy and political system,

0: you know, I don't think Tether's going to become the most mainstream currency in the US or payment token in the US anytime super soon. But there is a growing use case that I think they will work out somehow a way to expand in the US and increase adoption some ways, whether that's through digital platforms or elsewhere. But the other thing that really interests me is really what they're going to do with their profits. And they've invested, as we've said, in Rumble, but they've also invested in dozens of other companies. I mean, their investment portfolio across the world is about 130 different companies that they've invested their profits in. And what are they really going to do with all that money is a huge question.
1: 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I'm Stacey Vanek Smith, in for Sarah Holder and David Gura. And I spoke with Todd Gillespie about Tether, one of the world's most powerful and most secretive companies.
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7: You're listening to the Big Take Podcast on Bloomberg Radio. I'm Sarah Holder, and today on the show, we're talking about Mercor, the company that's trying to help turn big chunks of white-collar jobs over to AI. For tech workers, it's been a long season of layoffs.
8: Meta telling staff that it will cut about 10% of its workers in order to boost efficiency and offset its heavy spending on artificial intelligence.
9: Block, Jack Dorsey's company, up more than 23%. Mm-hmm. It's cutting 4,000 employees. It's reducing its workforce by nearly half.
7: Meta and Block, Amazon and Microsoft, they've all announced plans to downsize as they lean into AI. The dramatic moves only add to the sense that artificial intelligence could be coming for human jobs. Maybe not quite yet. Data show the labor market isn't as bad as it feels. Reporter Tom Foster has been digging into how AI could actually transform white-collar work, ever since he noticed a company called Mercor popping up on online job boards. Mercor seemed to be hiring for all sorts of roles, from filmmaker to quantum field physicist.
10: So somebody in my background, you know, I'll see a listing that says editor-in-chief. And I'm like, that's interesting, sure, but it's hourly. And how does that make sense? But the pay is really good. It's very good hourly pay.
7: Tom wanted to understand what this company was all about. So he started doing some reporting for Bloomberg Businessweek.
10: Just trying to figure out what is this thing, and then realized, oh, this is the future.
7: Mercor isn't really offering a well-paying hourly editor-in-chief role itself, but it is hoping an experienced editor or journalist will be intrigued enough to apply and teach artificial intelligence systems what only an editor-in-chief would know. Mercor is just the middleman. The training gigs are for companies like OpenAI, Anthropic, or Google.
10: What you're doing is you're lending your expertise in your field to the AI models to train them how to do your job.
7: Through interviews with some of Mercor's founders and contract workers it's hired, Tom has pieced together the company's business model and its ambitions to transform work itself.
10: What the future of work looks like in this vision is humans training AI.
7: I'm Sarah Holder, and this is The Big Take from Bloomberg News. Today on the show, the upstart company that's trying to help turn big chunks of white-collar jobs over to AI, making its founders the richest young tech entrepreneurs since Mark Zuckerberg, and providing a blueprint for a future in which we all work in the gig economy. Tom Foster says that when you answer a Mercor job listing, things can move fast.
10: You get pretty quickly ushered into an interview, and you're being interviewed by a robot. And then you're talking to this AI, and the AI, you know, asks you about your job and asks smart questions.
7: What kinds of jobs is Mercor hoping to automate or hoping to work with these white-collar professionals to train AI models to do?
10: The question is, what kinds of jobs are they not? I mean, like everything, really. The way they talk about it is that the first sort of round of AI training kind of came from the internet, and it was more or less general knowledge. And these models know a lot about all of these fields, but there's a difference between knowing a fair amount about these fields and being able to do these jobs. And that is the bridge that all of these companies are trying to cross. And to do that, it requires not just hiring thousands of doctors, lawyers, journalists, etc., but creating these exercises, these very, very specific regimented exercises that teach the models step by micro step how to do every particular aspect of that job.
7: It's not hard to imagine how, say, an administrative assistant might train AI to do much of their work. But Mercor is trying to do that with highly specialized roles that have historically required a human touch, like medicine.
10: So it's like, you're a doctor, here are, you know, lab reports, here's, let's learn how to read the labs, what are the diagnoses we should make from them, what are the sort of plan of action we should put together from that.
7: Or social work.
11: There's nothing quite as fulfilling as when you're able to connect with someone and help them kind of progress when they're in a really difficult time.
7: That's Tasha Kozak, a social worker Tom spoke with.
10: She's based in Florida. She works for a giant school district there. And, you know, she really loves her work. But she, you know, a lot of the time she spends on her work is doing administrative stuff.
11: I think AI is fantastic for helping to put together reports, to consolidate information, for data tracking.
10: And so she figures, you know, hey, I'm going to train the AI to take away all these sort of administrative parts of my job.
7: Tasha told us a little bit more about what she does when she clocks into her Mercor gig after school or on the weekends. To train an AI model, Tasha would, for example, provide information about a hypothetical student and teach the AI to interpret that data.
11: For example, giving some student details, maybe some fictional medical records that I created, a story about their family situation or their, you know, current personal issue. And then the prompt itself would be to create a certain report for the student.
7: Reports like an individualized education plan, tailor-made for the fictional student. Tasha works on a team with other Mercor workers.
11: When I started, you had a different selection of social workers who would review the work. And then you had reviewers who would review the reviewer's work. Really just a hierarchy of different levels of review, which I think is really important because another person's going to have a different perspective and a different experience.
7: Social work feels like such a human job, not only the interactions you're having with clients, students, but also even the paperwork and the kinds of decisions that you're making about people's futures. I'm wondering if you can talk me through how you think about training an AI to take on that role.
11: At the end of the day, AI is a machine. And even though humans are training it, it always takes a human eye. If you're making a determination of, you know, suggesting next steps for the academic future of a child, you need that set of eyes, and you need to also communicate with the person that you're making these decisions about. In the center of social work, we say meet the person where they're at. I think it would be a very long time until any sort of AI concept or technology will be able to do that.
7: Tasha isn't too worried about AI fully replacing social workers anytime soon. But Tom says the work she and others do for Mercor is raising more fundamental questions about the real value of a human touch.
10: How much of our work actually requires that human skill? We've all thought the line is in one place, but as the AIs are learning these jobs, I think we're all learning the line might be in a slightly different place than we thought it was.
7: You also spoke to a doctor of internal medicine. You spoke to a novelist, screenwriter. These are really a wide range of professions that people are bringing to Mercor. I'm wondering what is in it for them. Like, why do all these people end up working for Mercor?
10: There are a whole bunch of reasons. It's fascinating. The writer, this is a person who's done numerous television shows, written novels, like a very successful screenwriter and fiction writer. And she, ever since the Hollywood writers strike, she's currently sort of underemployed. Tasha Kozak, the social worker, she works 40 hours a week doing social work for the school district. She works another 20 hours working for Mercor every week, and she makes as much money in those 20 hours working for Mercor as she does in the 40 hours working in her actual full-time job. The doctor I spoke with was really fascinating. She's an internist, and her take is, I'm doing this work so that I will not be obsolete, because this is coming whether we like it or not. Let's learn how to be a part of it.
7: But isn't there a limit to how much work you can get from a company like Mercor? If you train the AI, they can do the job as good or better than you.
10: I had this thought, too, as I was sort of going through it. I was like, well, what happens when they're done? You know,
7: right.
10: We've done it. We've trained the robots. You know, let's close down the shop. Their take is there's just an infinite amount of this. Like, we're nowhere near where that is in terms of like what the variety of jobs that can be trained for is, or the variety of tasks within those jobs. But that said, there's this whole other aspect that, like, once you're in the Mercor system, these are short-term jobs. These are part-time jobs. There is no guarantee how many hours per week you're going to get. There's no guarantee how long this gig is going to last. There's no guarantee if this gig ends that there will be another one for you, or when, or that it will pay the same.
7: And just zooming out from Mercor a little bit more, we've seen some high profile examples of companies justifying major layoffs with just this, with the idea that AI is going to be able to reduce the need for a large human workforce. I'm wondering how Mercor's founders might see this news. Do they see those layoffs as confirmation of their thesis?
10: I mean, they believe that we are moving in that direction. Yes, that, you know, there will be job losses. There will be, you know, types of jobs that just go away entirely. What, you know, most people say, including some folks at Mercor, maybe we're seeing a wave of like AI washing here, you know, where people are doing rounds of layoffs for other reasons and attributing it to AI because that makes it look like they are, you know, ahead of the game or something, when in fact,
7: right,
10: maybe there were some performance issues, you know, with the company. In terms of, you know, what Mercor thinks about all of this, yes, they talk about, Brendan Foody, the CEO, talks a lot about there will be job categories that go away, but also there will be new types of work that emerge. And whether that is, you know, new tasks within companies learning, you know, to train AI or whatever, or as he likes to say, you know, what this will do is free up opportunities to work on bigger and bigger problems. Because of all of this, we will now get to spend more time on the moon and go to Mars and cure cancer and, you know, do all these other large things because we are freeing up humans from doing all the drudgery.
7: And Tom says that kind of future could be especially bright for Mercor.
10: There's the question of like building AI agents for companies. Who manages them? How are they deployed? How are they trained? How are they maintained? How do all of the things, you know, once you've got this like workforce of AI agents out there, there has to be infrastructure for them. And Mercor and a bunch of other companies see that as an enormous opportunity for the company.
7: This has been the Big Take Podcast on Bloomberg Radio. I'm Sarah Holder, and I spoke with Tom Foster about Mercor, the company that's trying to help turn big chunks of white-collar jobs over to AI.

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6: 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And on TuneIn's Classic Rock Hits, you'll find only the best in high-octane awesomeness. 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

0: This is Asia Trade. I'm Shivrian in Tokyo. The top stories this hour. Asian and U.S. stock futures pointing higher with Brent crude below $100 per barrel. President Trump says negotiations to reopen the Strait of Hormuz are proceeding nicely. But Iranian media report attacks on their ships in Hormuz with loud explosions heard near cities on the strait. And Japan's prime minister says a $19 billion supplementary budget will not mean extra bond sales as she moves to ease market concerns.
1: I'm Heidi Stradwatz in Sydney. Let's take a look at the setup for trading across Asia as we continue to monitor these geopolitical progressions, as well as the impact, of course, on oil being front and center still. But take a look at how we're setting up when it comes to Japan and Korea markets. As we had, as Sherry mentioned, S&P futures looking higher by 0.8%, holding these gains. Kind of little change compared to Monday's session, but still sharply higher from Friday's situation. This sort of ongoing optimism that we are seeing progress when it comes to the diplomatic talks between the U.S. and Iran. WTI, we'll get to that in just a bit, but also not too much of a strong move there. But taking a look at what we're setting up for, perhaps a little bit of downside there when it comes to KOSPI futures. We've got a little bit of that labor union development, but mostly in a group that doesn't involve a lot of those chip employees. For Japan, Nikkei futures are looking like we'll pop again. The topics in the Nikkei 225 really accelerating these rallies with each hitting record highs in the intraday session in the previous session. So we will be seeing if that momentum can be sustained with the Nikkei futures up by 3.25%. Dollar yen is at that 158 handle. We've seen the dollar retreating broadly within that G10 as some of that geopolitical optimism towards a negotiated deal starts to rise. Let's switch out the boards and take a look at, of course, oil as we continue to watch the impact on crude. The declines, given the opacity perhaps of that US-Iran outlook, there's an argument that we've seen a little bit sort of too much of a fall too fast, if you will, but still holding that decline, trying to seeing that progress towards a deal. Gold is seeing a little bit of upside, about 0.1%. We're seeing Sydney futures looking like we're on track for a fourth straight day of gains. Sherry.
0: So let's delve into our top story, Heidi. President Trump saying that negotiations with Iran over a deal to reopen the Strait of Hormuz are proceeding nicely. But in the past couple of hours, Iranian media have reported now that U.S.-Israeli strikes have targeted Iranian vessels in the strait with loud explosions heard near coastal cities. Let's bring in Stephen Sapchinsky, who leads our Asia energy coverage and joins me in the Tokyo studio right now. So when traders are looking at everything that's happening, and as Heidi mentioned, the opacity of these negotiations, what could drive the move higher or lower from here?
2: I think if you hear the word progress, if you hear officials saying that you're close to a deal, we've seen that. You've seen WTI and Brent both sell off because of that. I think that there is a general fear that this could unwind and then go back to attacks in the region. If there are strikes on Iran, then what does that mean for the wider region? Could Iran do retaliatory strikes on Saudi Arabia, Qatar, the UAE? That's the fear. So as long as there is still in this game where they're moving forward, where they're still engaging each other, I think the market generally expects that things will continue to sell off. And that's what traders have been telling me. Now, there is also the situation of Hormuz, which effectively remains shut, choking supply. But they are pricing in a relatively quick ceasefire and deal to come through, which is pretty interesting.
0: And they're pricing in the fact that potentially oil supplies will rise exponentially, but that might not necessarily be the case.
2: Exactly. So it's quite complicated, actually. So even, you know, over the last few days, you've seen some ships get through, even though there hasn't been a ceasefire. You've seen three LNG tankers go through in the last few days. Iran says that 33 vessels went through on one day, which would have been the highest level since before the war began. But still, it's not near the 135 vessels that were going through on a daily basis. Now, okay, you open up the strait, there's a peace deal, right? There are so many complications around that. Are all the oil and gas exporters willing to send through? Are they sure that there aren't any still risks? Are they sure that there won't be some sort of setback between the U.S. and Iran? Are the ship owners willing to put their ships through? Are the seafarers on the ships willing to go through? There are so many different pieces of this puzzle. So getting back to the pre-war levels, it's not going to happen overnight. And it almost seems like the oil market does expect at least a quick opening.
0: Just the fact that you're saying it's safe to go through doesn't necessarily mean that everybody will feel safe, right? What about shipping fees that Iran wants, supposedly for services and environmental protection?
2: I mean, well, that's been one of the sticking points that Tehran has really kind of held on to. And I think it's something, especially over the last 3 months that there's been this war, they've had control over this strait to a degree that we've never seen before. And the new government, do they want to let that go? Do they want to get rid of that bargaining chip, especially in the future where it's unclear if they still have allies in the region? So that's something that they're going to push for. The Trump administration has said that they do not want that, and Trump has been very vocal about it. And let's say, theoretically, somehow there is a deal, and Tehran, there is some sort of toll or something that, that ship owners have to pay. That becomes a complicated matter, because maybe for some companies, okay, they pay it, they go through. But for others, they're not going to pay a sanctioned regime. You know, for big oil and gas companies, especially Western ones, they have a risk department that deals with this. The lawyers will not let this happen. The banks involved won't let it happen. So that just adds another level of complexity.
1: Leads our Asia energy coverage there in Tokyo today. Let's take a look at the market impact in a little bit more detail. Bloomberg's Anthony Stevens joins us now from Hong Kong. So still a lot of uncertainty, opacity, volatility when it comes to whether or not we get this deal and what it looks like. What are we seeing as the leads when it comes to the Asia Open today?
3: Yeah, the cross-asset leads are actually interesting, right? We start to see FX follow equities in caring a little bit less about the geopolitical picture. So yesterday, after we went home in Asia after an extremely strong session, Europe kind of picked up the baton and ran with it, right? European volatility is now on the FX and equity is now lower than pre-war levels. So Europe is obviously a very energy export, energy exposed area of the world. And if they can start to price out kind of the impact of oil, I think Asia will take a lot of comfort from that coming into today. There were some thinly traded ETFs in Asia on Asian equities in Europe that were also quite strong. So there's plenty of follow-through momentum into Asia. And I just want to touch on that quickly, the concept of momentum. The gap between momentum and everything else in Asia is starting to widen massively. So traders are really getting paid to stay on the themes that are working, and that's chips, that's tech, that's robotics. The gap is almost like 30% now in chasing momentum versus staying with kind of existing benchmarks. So that is a big lead coming into today, especially with Korea, where the market is, you know, notoriously momentum chasing. So Korea has a lot of positive leads coming into its reopen today.
1: I suppose the question is whether that tech-driven momentum can continue.
3: Yeah, look, the incremental headlines around the hard tech also continues to improve. So you had Yaskawa Electronics yesterday talk about their robotics business being very strong. Hyundai coming into today is talking about cordoning off their robotics business to give it more focus. And then Shanghai Unitree is pushing for a starboard IPO as soon as possible. So there's a lot of momentum on the robotics side of things, which is the next leg to the tech rally. You've seen stuff like LG Electronics and Hyundai do really well. And on the tech side, after we went home, the China's chip stocks went limit up in China. So there's plenty of regional tech momentum from technological developments. And that is where I think, you know, the investors get a lot of comfort that this rally is being driven by incremental technology improvement headlines rather than the back and forth on macroeconomics. As long as that dynamic continues to be in play, especially with the big US IPOs coming up, that will support the tech rally.
1: We saw the dollar, Anthony, weaken against every G10 peer in the overnight session, right? How much is that going to benefit? I suppose you'd want to look at whether that's sort of sustained respite for the yen in particular.
3: Look, I think FX is where, you know, the rubber meets the road with the oil crisis, right? You saw EM FX really have a sigh of relief yesterday, was up about 30 bips across the board, and Korea will be a big part of that, something to watch today, as the Korean won has been under pressure for quite some time. So will they have a kind of move similar to what India had yesterday with the Indian rupee rallying around 39 basis points? These are pretty small moves in the context of the equity rally, but perhaps on a human level, worth watching much more. To return to your question on the yen, look, it's been very, very stable in and around the 159 level, and there was no need for intervention yesterday. Now, with the dollar pulling back, it'll be very interesting to see whether the yen actually strengthens materially. The yen is in a bit of a weird place, right? Because as risk improves, the yen weakens. So it's caught between relief from the oil kind of crisis, but again, weakness driven by equity inflows.
1: Bloomberg Markets reporter Anthony Stevens ahead of the Asia trading day. We're still ahead on the Asia trade. Japan says it'll fund a $19 billion supplementary budget without issuing extra bonds as the government tries to ease market concerns. Details are next. This is Bloomberg.

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0: Japan's prime minister says her government will finance its supplementary budget without increasing bond issuance on a calendar basis. Sanae Takaichi is preparing to submit the $19 billion package to parliament as early as next week. Let's bring in our Japan economics and government reporter Yoshiaki Nohara. Yoshi, I guess at least when it comes to this extra budget, it does improve the optics for investors that she's not going to issue more bonds. What does that mean for the economy?
1: Right. So it's good for the economy in terms of supporting the households by removing some anxiety over higher energy costs, utility bills. But at the same time, it's negative for inflation because, you know, subsidies would mean that artificially readings about the inflation will be lowered somewhat.
0: The fact that she had to push this supplementary budget, the fact that she had to shift her stance, what does this tell us about her leadership style and what we can expect in the next few months?
1: So, Sherry, that's a really good question. So one thing it was very clear from the way she delivered the announcement yesterday was that, well, she wants to be seen taking action directly for the public. But at the same time, to me, it sounded like she was talking to the bond market directly. So she was very conscious about how the market perceived her plan. And therefore, she emphasized that this plan is not going to require, you know, boost in the issuance of bonds on a calendar basis. That was a conscious, you know, the framing that she had for her announcement.
0: At the same time, of course, given the necessity for the economy for further support, especially for households, what are we expecting next from her administration?
1: Well, I think that she also recognized that the government cannot subsidize everything. So meaning that she will be, you know, under the pressure as long as the situation in Middle East is going to be volatile, she will remain under pressure. What she can do more to ease anxiety for the households, and that has to be a, you know, political challenge for her because she has to keep the public happy. Even though the election is not happening this year, she got huge mandate because of the big election win, and she knows that where her support is coming from.
0: Yoshiaki Nohara there with the latest on Japan, Bloomberg Japan economics and government reporter breaking down, of course, the extra budget that we're expecting. Also, Philippine President Ferdinand Marcos Jr. now here in Japan this week for a 4-day state visit where he's expected to meet Prime Minister Takaichi and also Emperor Naruhito. Bloomberg's East Asia government editor John Herskovich joins us with more on this. And a very crucial meeting at a time, of course, when the entire region is dealing with the Iran war and the energy crisis.
2: Exactly. I mean, the meeting will have its pageantry. There's going to be the meeting with the emperor, as you mentioned, and the signing of deals. But the whole thing is security, energy cooperation. Japan and the Philippines are probably the closest security partners around in the region. And it's like, how are they going to manage relations? They're both facing difficulties with China over territorial issues. They're both key allies of the U.S., who have worried about their relationship with Washington as things have changed, and they're both seeing a drawdown of U.S. military equipment in the region, which is going to help the U.S. in its fight against Iran.
0: Tell us a little bit about that very tricky diplomatic relationship. As you said, both countries have these challenges with China at a time when they want to be close allies to the U.S., but that is also having some issues.
2: Exactly. It's like both have key trade relations with China, which they want to protect. They also have the relations with the U.S., and Trump has questioned some of these traditional alliances, whether it's in Asia, whether it's in Europe. Japan and the Philippines are some of the oldest around. Japan and the Philippines have also been working together. Earlier this month, for the first time since World War II, Japan participated on the ground in military exercises in the Philippines. The Philippines is also looking to procure equipment from Japan as it tries to boost sales of its defense sector. So the cooperation cooperation is there. The challenges are there for both of them, and seeing if they can get on the same page is in the interest of both as they look at a different relation with China and a different relation with the U.S.
0: And of course, both countries, we were talking about the extra budget here in Japan. The Philippines has its own domestic issues with the impeachment of the Vice President Duterte. How challenging has it been to prioritize the security relationship between the two sides when they have so much going on?
2: Yeah, I think this may be actually one of the easier things, because the turbulence in the Philippines, in the Philippine politics, is always turbulent to begin with. Takaichi is facing these budgetary challenges, the worrisome investors of the issuance of new bonds, what's going to happen with debt, and you know, we're seeing yields on Japanese bonds going to levels which haven't been reached for decades, since the 1990s. So this, they have the turbulence on the political side at home, but this relationship on security has been pretty stable through a lot of years. So this may be something which they can, both the leaders can find common ground as they have their difficulties at home.
0: When we look ahead and we have the Iran war ongoing, what will be next for these two economies and administrations?
2: Yeah, it's just energy security is one of the key issues. The longer the war goes on, the more difficult it is to procure supplies from the Persian Gulf, from the region. Both are heavily dependent on exports from this region. Also, keeping supplies of oil, and also just how they manage their economies as resources are becoming tighter and they're facing domestic constraints.
0: John Herskovitz, really good to have you. Break down, of course, the visit by the Philippine president to Japan this week. Bloomberg's East Asia government editor there. We have more ahead on the Asia Trade. This is Bloomberg.

0: my old mentor, Roger Staubach, who told me when I transitioned, football will never leave you, but you need to leave it.
1: Wow.
0: Everyone has a dream, and a lot of dreams are, you know, my dream is to play football and play professional football, and you get the dream comes true, but it is going to end. And the day it ends, the day before it ends, you're one of the best in the world. Great. The next day you wake up, that's gone. What are you great at? And the truth is nothing, right? I'm not great at anything else.
2: I talk about it all the time, Steve, is this whole idea of it's not from penthouse to penthouse. And what I mean by that is you played for 15, 20 years and you're in the penthouse. That doesn't mean that you come to the business world and you're going to be in the penthouse. Now, you don't start in the third floor or the lobby. You actually have to start in the basement.

Making money isn't about drowning in emotions. It's about understanding what's actually happening. Markets are the best way to glean signal from noise, and that is what we try to do every morning. This is Bloomberg Surveillance.

0: top global headlines that we're following this hour. Russia has advised the U.S. to evacuate its citizens and diplomats from Ukraine's capital. The Interfax news agency says Foreign Minister Sergei Lavrov told Secretary of State Marco Rubio by phone that Russia is launching systematic and consistent strikes on Kyiv. Moscow frames its drone and missile barrage as retaliation for a Ukrainian attack on a college in the Russian-occupied Luhansk region. The number of confirmed Ebola deaths in the Democratic Republic of Congo has now topped 200, raising fears of a wider regional spread. Response efforts are struggling in a volatile region with weak health systems and attacks on treatment centers slowing containment. African officials say global pledges of help have reached about $500 million, more than double the amount just last week. The Vatican is joining the growing debate over AI regulation. Pope Leo has called for artificial intelligence to be disarmed, warning that it could pose risks to humanity. The Roman Catholic leader also wants AI to be more human-focused and less controlled by powerful tech monopolies. The calls maybe put the Pope at odds with President Trump, who backs AI deregulation. Let's take a look at how we're setting up as we get Tuesday trading almost underway here in Asia. Looking like a pretty optimistic start with U.S. equity futures holding on to those gains amidst this ongoing general sense of optimism that we are seeing some bits of progress when it comes to the U.S.-Iran diplomatic negotiation situation. We are seeing crude a touch firmer in the morning, though, but there were some reports of explosions from Iranian media around the Strait of Hormuz. Prices are still pretty down sharply compared to Friday's close. As well, we are seeing Sydney futures looking like we're setting up for a fourth straight day of gains, despite a lot more muted in this part of the world, given that sort of heavyweights of energy and LNG names trading here in Sydney versus, of course, the tech rally. But we are also seeing some strength for the Aussie and the Kiwi dollars as well, with that pullback in the dollar and that resumption of risk taking within the FX space. Nikkei futures looking like that momentum that we see behind Japanese stocks will continue. We're seeing S&P futures. They're up about 0.7%. But take a look at the picture when it comes to oil, because it is a sense of just waiting for what that next development will be when it comes to US and Iran. But mostly holding on to that decline, though. You've got New York traded crude about 6% lower intraday. Signs that these negotiations will extend as the ceasefire continues and the potential reopening of the Strait of Hormuz making progress there. President Trump did say that these talks were progressing nicely, but we did also see, on the other hand, some signs of hostilities remaining with those reports of loud explosions near the Iran's coastal cities, I should say. We're seeing iron ore holding a little bit low, about 0.3%, but gold putting on about 0.1%, Sherry.
1: Yeah, Heidi, and yet we have seen that Hormuz optimism really carry the markets across the world, right? The global risk on, and perhaps something that we continue to see in the Forex space, because we have seen emerging market currencies also gain ground for the past four sessions. We have seen that safe haven demand around the dollar narrative also fall. So actually, the USD has been down against most G10 currencies, and we're seeing it pretty steady in the early Asian session as well. In fact, even the Japanese yen managed to strengthen against the greenback, and we're holding just below that 159 level against the U.S. dollar. And you can see the euro also holding at that 116 level, and the offshore yuan is one to watch. Not a lot of movement right now, but after rising to the highest level since 2023. Of course, in China, we do have a separate story, which is not only just dollar weakness, but also capital control narratives in China that are also supporting the Chinese currency. And the Japanese yen, I gotta say, do watch out for anything to do with JGBs. Take a look at how we're setting up with the assets ahead of the Japanese market opens, because we're watching the JGB rally that we saw earlier in the week. And this is after we actually saw the 10-year yield reach the highest level since the 1990s. And remember, this was around concerns about where Japan goes when it comes to fiscal risks. Of course, we do have the oil situation, the concerns around inflation. inflation. What will the Bank of Japan do in its June policy decision? But at the same time, it's been the idea and the skepticism on whether Prime Minister Takaichi's new extra budget will mean that she will have to issue new bonds. Now, she's come out and said she will not be issuing new bonds, at least on a calendar year basis. So we have seen JGB's rally. We'll continue to watch that story very closely at a time when also what's interesting across Asia, in Japan, do watch out for those tech names. Do watch out for those semiconductor names, because it's also the robotics story that is playing really hard across Northeast Asia, especially in South Korea, right? I mean, we have seen the incredible rally of the Kospi. We're talking about the world's best performing market, also one of the most volatile markets. This week, we'll be watching the conversations with Samsung, but also it is that rally around the robotics theme, around the tech theme, semiconductors, that has sent Hyundai Motor higher, and Hyundai Motor has really popped. Remember, it has a partnership with Boston Dynamics. They're creating really cutting-edge technology around robotics. So do watch out for these stocks across Asia that has seen a massive rally, really outperforming the broader markets. We have more ahead on the Asia trade. This is Bloomberg.

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5: Heidi, we might be seeing some more momentum in the Iran-U.S. negotiations. Of course, this to do with President Trump now talking about how negotiations to extend the ceasefire and reopen the Strait of Hormuz are supposedly proceeding nicely. At least the market seemed to agree with him. We have seen the optimism around the Strait of Hormuz. But at the same time, we always have to really take everything with a grain of salt, right? We've been fooled so many times in the past when we thought we were very close to a deal for that not to happen. And the fact that we are now hearing reports from Iranian media about loud explosions near coastal cities and what's happening in the Strait of Hormuz still leaves big questions about where we're going with these negotiations.
6: The question, Sherry, is whether this momentum in the markets that's really being almost entirely driven by the AI enthusiasm, the tech rally, the chip rally, very heavily concentrated in these specific segments of certain markets. Sorry, I'm talking about Korea, Taiwan, Japan catching up to a certain extent, China starting to get involved as well, whether that's going to be enough of that momentum to continue driving that broader rally. At the same time, though, we are seeing that, as you say, the repricing in crude markets have been quite interesting. Some would say perhaps a little bit overdone. We are down when it comes to that intraday trading for New York traded crude by almost 6%. We're holding pretty close to the lows of the last few days. And the question is, given the opacity over these US-Iran negotiations, whether we might see some more volatility yet in energy markets. At the moment, though, we're seeing US futures looking pretty optimistic at the moment. And the Nikkei 225, we're 30 minutes out from the start of trading across Japan and Korea coming back online as well, up about a tenth of 1%. Trading in Singapore. At the same time, though, we know that a number of Asian countries, India is amongst them, that have really seen that outsized impact from the crude, the oil price crisis. And we are seeing top diplomats from some of these nations, including Australia, Japan, the US, in New Delhi today for a meeting of the Quad Group. India's foreign ministry says the meeting will tackle regional developments and international issues of mutual concern. Let's get more on the expectations for these discussions with Shruti Pantelai, who's India chair at the Lowy Institute. Really great to have you with us here in Sydney. What's at the top of the priority? Because at a number of these multilateral platforms and events, we have seen Iran as being front and center and the broader economic repercussions for the rest of the world.
7: Thanks very much for having me. You're absolutely spot on. Like your report highlighted, the Iran crisis really is going to be the singular important agenda item of the Quad. For India especially, when the crisis escalated, you saw India suffered because it lost Iranian oil. Also, the wave lever on Russian oil went off. So it was a squeeze doubly, and India sort of gets 3 million barrels a day from Iran at that point of time. So that's going to be up front and center. If you look at the neighborhood, Pakistan, Bangladesh, a lot of countries in South Asia already feeling the squeeze, saying they have just 1 month of reserve. And guess who stepped in? China, to fill that vacuum. So I think the four Quad countries with their convergence around China, this will be on top agenda item. Mm-hmm. Second would be, I think, in terms of, you know, reassurance to folks living in the Indo-Pacific, countries watching what has been the shadow of the Trump's re-summit, where sort of the impression really where many countries would have come off is that America sort of accepted China's formulation of a G2 architecture. You know, where does that really take countries who've been trying to create alternative options, whether it's supply chain, tech resilience, manufacturing, so on and so forth. I think that's, again, the Quad worked because there was a public goods component to it. And I think that's, you know, how do you, the Quad survive the stress test and sort of deliver on these tangible options in terms of technology resilience, supply chain. All of these priorities will be very high up on the table.
6: Yeah, that's very interesting that you talk about kind of the what the perception was coming away from Trump's year in Beijing just a couple of weeks ago, right? What sort of deliverables do you expect to see from this set of negotiations?
7: I think the energy crisis has become the larger sort of troubling issue for the Indo-Pacific. So I think the energy crisis, how do we diversify? How do we come together? Australia, Japan, India and the U.S., you know, the diversification and the requirement for energy reads will definitely be up and center. Two, you know, creating deliverables, as I said, on the China factor, whether it's critical minerals, whether it is maritime domain awareness. The Quad has seen wins already in terms of habits of cooperation on the defense cooperation piece. So I think that will have a further discussion. Working groups have been ticking whether the political momentum has been waxing and waning, especially on the India-US front. India really had taken ownership of the Quad process. But as you are aware, the last 2 years, the rose-tinted glasses have come off on the U.S. relationship in India. And I think going forward, there'll be a lot more pragmatism that you might not agree on everything, but especially on the Quad deliverables and in the Pacific reassurance, all four countries will come together.
6: My question, though, is sort of the relevance. You say the importance is obviously there. The relevance is arguable, though, because we haven't had a leaders meeting since, 2024. We know that President Trump doesn't, you know, give a lot of, assign a lot of importance to the Quad. Does it make it more difficult for agreement and longer lasting policy to be set then?
7: Well, you know, you have, I'll give you a statistic. Penny Wong is meeting her Indian counterpart, Dr. S. Jaishankar, for the 28th time. Motegi's turned down and sort of gone on record to say, well, the Quad remains relevant because the challenges haven't gone away. We have to talk economic security. We have to talk critical minerals. Yes, a leadership summit and a leader summit would be desirable, but that's not stopped the Quad from ticking. I think the less glamorous bits of it, where the working groups really work, whether it's the cancer and the vaccine shots, the health sort of development, where Quad partner countries have come together in disaster response, whether it's in the Pacific, whether it's in Southeast Asia, these are real tangibles that the worst sort of skeptics of the Quad really eventually converted into champions for it. So I do think that, you know, while the debate on the relevance is slightly, I think, a battle of perceptions, if you will, I think the Quad, the proof of concept in the Quad will be the deliverables that come out in the next year. Mm-hmm. You know, we've already seen tangibles in terms of maritime security cooperation, real things like, you know, having maritime domain awareness initiative, which exchanges information on what is seen as Chinese unilateralism in common waters. So these are real tangible threats. Climate, HADR, I mean, these are the places where the positive agenda, where the containment of China is not highlighted, but the actual tangible alternative deliverable in terms of supply chains between Japan, Australia, and India can produce those results. I think it's about heads of state and their principles in terms of foreign ministers actually putting their heads together and pushing some of these pilot projects out as, you know, real tangible successful wins.
0: Surety, what about
5: about containment of Russia? I mean, we have seen the friction point with Russian oil, especially between India and the U.S. and the tariffs that the U.S. has applied on the India. How much progress has there been on that front? And are there any more challenges? Also, not between just U.S. and India, but within the

0: real sort of lived, that's the very lived reality that New Delhi lives in. So Russia does play an important role in the defense preparedness, because in terms of military hardware, inventory, even though there's been a real tangible diversification of India's relationships, I think a component of that in terms of a legacy relationship still staying. I think the win for the Quad partners, has been a real-time understanding and congruence of the real challenge, which is all four countries believe that the China challenge has not gone away. So they have been able to compartmentalize and assuage concerns on both sides on what they see as acceptables and non-acceptables. And I think the Quad's biggest success story has been strategic alignment, because all four principles come together and sort of discuss this in great depth. I think you'll see Marco Rubio giving a great behind-the-scene assessment on the Trump-Xi summit, because for most countries in the room, the big question of the grand bargain with China will be up front and center. Everyone will not want to know about whether the U.S. will abandon the Quad or not. What does that mean for the various threat perceptions, whether it's coming from Russia or for China, for partners in the room? But really going forward, can there be U.S. predictability and more sort of depth in all the bilateral partnerships to keep the defense cooperation framework that was so robust and had taken 20 years to build, continue to deliver those tangible results? I think those are the conversations that we'll see more and more. And I think some of the conversations on Russia, which have already seen sort of a strategic convergence come through, won't really be that high up on the agenda.
1: So, Shruti, we have seen India, of course, weakened by the war in Iran and its reliance on imported oil. But at the same time, the power of Prime Minister Modi seems to have gone up as a one-party state situation after the elections in West Bengal. How much really dominance does he have over domestic politics to be able to project this on the international stage?
0: I think Prime Minister Modi and his party have sort of, as you said, have seen a sort of great number of wins in the domestic political election cycles. And I think that does add more power and credibility in the parliamentarian system that India follows. Having said that, India has also risen both in its economic and diplomatic heft. I'm quoting from Marco Rubio's statement yesterday, where he talks about the necessity of the India and U.S. to come together and make sure the comprehensive strategic partnership delivers not just bilaterally but for the region, and also acknowledging India's global influence. Because if you look at Prime Minister Modi's diplomatic calendar since January this year, or the Indian ecosystem's diplomatic calendar since January this year, there have been summits and meetings in Europe, and which delivered all, of course, came at the after the Europe-India FTA agreement. You've seen investments and outreach in Latin America. You've seen West Asian diplomacy achieve heightened sort of pace and importance in the Indian establishment. You've also seen a lot of work going into Africa. And later on this year, Prime Minister Modi is going to be on tri-nation visit, which ends up in Australia, reportedly. So I think, the level of Indian engagement, its ability to sort of be the bridge between the North and the South, East, and West globally, and the fact that there are real tangible options that India brings to the table in terms of overseas development assistance, in terms of its technology capabilities, its AI ecosystem, its healthcare, and basically the deliverance of public good outside of the defense cooperation and the capacity and capability building that its outreach sort of highlights. I think that's a package that is only going to see more and more momentum as you go forward.
2: Very quickly, do you expect Taiwan to come up?
0: Well, I think a lot of, I'm sure there'll be a Taiwan discussion, given that the shadow of the Trump-Xi summit and some of the perceptions that came off that meeting. But I think the U.S. has already sort of conveyed to its partners alike that the China challenge remains up center. I think what we've seen, especially from D.C., a lot of the commentary that comes in is that while this might be a strategic stability exercise, the deep-rooted hawkishness in the system on China stays. So I'm sure that'll be on the table, but I do think Iran and the energy crisis will be on top of the agenda.
2: Shruti, really great to have you with us. Shruti Pandela, who's an India chair at the lower

Institute. Still ahead on the Asia trade, the world's biggest housing bubble has popped. That's New Zealand, exposing the economy's dependence on rising real estate values. We have more coming up in the day's Big Take. This is Bloomberg.

0: tensions are high.
1: Both sides willing to go back to the battlefield.
0: The narrative changes moment to moment.
2: Is there a ceasefire? Is there not a ceasefire? Markets are up, markets are down.
0: Count on Bloomberg for up-to-the-minute reporting.
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9: Bringing you up-to-the-minute geopolitical news whenever and wherever it happens. I'm Jennifer Zabasadja in the Lesotho Highlands, and this is Bloomberg.
10: Well, New Zealand is experiencing a prolonged downturn in its housing market, the median house price falling 16% from its 2021 peak. That's exposing the country's economic dependence on over-rising home values. That's bringing Bloomberg's economist James McIntyre for more. This is sounding very familiar, a little bit closer to home too. But what's going on in New Zealand?
11: Yeah, so what's happened is that, well, it's not just the housing market. New Zealand's actually been through a prolonged recession over the last couple of years. And we've seen with monetary policy really being tightened dramatically, taking that sledgehammer to crack that inflation nut has sent the economy backwards. And for an interest rate responsive sector like the residential construction sector, that's had a very big impact. At the same time, governments in New Zealand, especially at the local level, have been doing what governments say in Australia and a lot of the Anglosphere would love to do, and that is opening up housing supply. And so there's been a major construction supply response coming through with an alleviation of regulations. So if you have a recession, a downturn, unemployment rate, crimping demand, a little bit of a weak economy domestically and a strong economy in Australia sending Kiwis offshore, then all of a sudden a supply side response comes on. Weak demand, strong supply, and here we've got that prolonged price downturn as a result.
9: I guess the question is, can you address affordability and accessibility without the erosion of accumulated wealth? It's asking for Australia as well.
11: Well, this is the challenge. So Australia has this affordability challenge. A few other countries around the world have. And as a government, you're trying to thread the needle. You're trying to make sure that asset prices continue to grow a bit, but wages grow a little bit faster, so affordability improves. But the other instrument is monetary policy. But if you have an inflation challenge, those higher interest rates make housing unaffordable. So are you going to get the wage response to help first home buyers and others afford the higher interest rates to keep those asset values where they are? Well, not if you want to keep inflation pressures in check. So this is where we are. And when it comes to the New Zealand side of things, we've had that weak labour market, that recession policy induced, lingered on for longer thanks to some tight fiscal policy, and a very, very big supply response meant that that here we are 4 years, 4 years later, and house prices are still below their peak. And if we think about that after the inflation surge we've had, in real terms, house prices have retreated quite some way.
9: When we spoke to the RBA, Sarah Hunter, last week, she said obviously the goal is redistribution, right, rather than a very steep come down. Are you confident that can be done?
11: Well, we've seen the measures that the government's announced in the budget around dealing with tax concessions for negative gearing, so investors helping with or subsidise the running costs of them owning loss-making properties or properties where the expenses exceed the rent being the rent that's returned, and then the capital gains tax. But what that change to negative gearing has done is that lenders are having to take that into account in how much they're prepared to provide investors to purchase those assets, and it's really pulled them back, and it's meant that now we've got a much, much more level playing field when it comes to first home buyers and other owner occupiers versus investors who were getting a little bit of a help, a little bit of a leg up from those tax concessions. So we've pulled that back. It now is a bit more of a level even playing field. We'll see if first home buyers are able to step forward in that, given those settings.
9: Bloomberg's economist James McIntyre there. Subscribers can get more on the New Zealand downturn plan exposing housing trade-offs in today's Big Takes. Terminal clients can find that function at NI Big Take. It's also available on Bloomberg.com. And Sherry, you know, I don't know about Japan or, of course, you know, in Hong Kong where we both used to live as well, but I've never lived in a place like Sydney in terms of how much housing prices, property listings, Saturday morning auctions are basically a national obsession, right? And it's very interesting, as James alluded to, we're starting to see some of these policy levers being taken out of the budget. But even prior to that, with the start of the tightening cycle from the RBA, we did start to see really that cooling when it comes to the property market. It is also seasonally a quieter time, but take a look at where we're coming from, right? In Sydney, the average home costs almost 14 times annual disposable income. This is the world's second most expensive city to buy property after Hong Kong, according to data in 2024. At the latest CoreLogic numbers, the median property price in Sydney near a record high of $1.3 million. In some suburbs, you know, I look at some of the houses adjacent to near the office, for example, in sort of the inner city eastern suburbs, you are seeing dilapidated terrace houses that will require at least $1 million to renovate. And they're selling for over $2 million easily, even before auction.
3: I'm surprised that New York is not in that list. I mean, having lived in New York and coming from Manhattan, that was painful. But I gotta say, here in Japan, in Tokyo, it's been relatively easy, and perhaps it's also because I'm renting. But when it comes to used condominiums, for example, prices have stalled in the last 2 months or so. It's come back a little bit again. And we're talking about record highs again, which is a very interesting dynamic that we're seeing in Japan, because the property market in Japan wasn't doing anything for decades, right? At a time when the BOJ and rates were nowhere for years. And it started getting that boost in the last couple of years. So when we're talking about used condominium prices in central Tokyo, they managed to rise in April. And Tokyo Kantei Research is now saying that we are seeing prices at around $1.2 million for a unit that's around 70 square meters. And when it comes to actually house prices, existing house prices, we have seen them rise for 8 months. More ahead, this is Bloomberg.

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0: And I'm Romain Bostic, and this is The Close.
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0: South Korea market set to reopen in a few minutes after a holiday on Monday. Let's check what investors should be watching and bring in Asia Equities reporter Yoo Kyung Lee. And Yoo Kyung, I mean, we're now expecting this new leveraged ETFs on Samsung and SK Hynix to launch at a time when the KOSPI, the South Korean equity markets, are not just the best performing in the world, but very, very volatile as well. What will this do to the markets?
1: Yeah, absolutely. So South Korea is launching for the first time single stock leverage ETF, which were previously banned because of the risk control. But now the authorities are for the first time allowing single stock leverage ETF, and they are starting with Samsung and SK Hynix, which will make their debut listing tomorrow. So this is definitely going to add more volatility. Market participants are expecting blockbuster demand for this new leverage. Single stock leverage ETFs on Samsung and SK Hynix, and even before the launch of this leverage ETF, which can magnify gains but also amplify losses, South Korean market has seen really big swings. It's been increasingly common to see intraday swings of more than 5% if you look at the KOSPI's May performance, and because of the nature of the leverage ETF, this is definitely going to add more volatility.
0: Yoo Kyung, super quickly, what else should investors be watching this week?
1: So this week, Thursday, BOK rate decision, which will be the first time for the new governor to hold a rate decision. So we're expecting some kind of a hawkish tilt. That's going to be the key event. In addition to some of the National Growth Fund, that's been giving a lot of boost to the small cap KOSPI space. So I'll definitely watch the small cap space this week, which has been outperforming KOSPI.
0: Yoo Kyung Lee, thank you so much. Bloomberg Asia Equities reporter, as we, of course, we await the market opens in Seoul, Sydney, and Tokyo next. This is Bloomberg.